0: was an option. And I was studying in London to become an airline pilot. I had joined the Air Cadets, which is the equivalent of the mini RAF, with a view to trying to become a commercial airline pilot. And then I watched Trainspotting, and it completely turned my world upside down. That was in the summer of 1996. And I remember kind of going home to speak to mum and dad and saying to them, I no longer want to be an airline pilot. I want to be involved in telling stories like this one, which was obviously about a heroin addict at Edinburgh. And it was quite a sketchy, full-on film that I don't think my parents, well, I don't think they'd actually heard about, fortunately, because I think if they had seen it, they probably would have said no there and then. But fortunately, they kind of backed me. I got a job as a runner through a friend of a friend of a friend owned a construction company. And I went to meet the production designer and the construction manager straight out of school when I was like 18. I was in a three-piece suit, which you never wear to an interview, and you certainly never wear to a construction workshop, and turned up with my little briefcase that I'd got from school. And I met a production designer called Mike Oxley. Mike Oxley, it turns out, had gone to the very same school that I'd gone to, but 60 years before, which was Halliford School in Shepperton in southwest London. And then and there offered me the job. And that job was on a production for a TV show called Bad Girls. And I started out as a runner in 99. And yeah, it's now 2025 and I'm still in the biz.
1: So you've worked in an art director role along with production designer Susie Davies on several notable films, the first being Mr. Turner, about British painter J.M.W. Turner. What were some challenges in both doing the research and the physical creations for reproductions of Turner's work, as well as other artists of the period, along with the realistic, partially finished works of his?
0: That job, in that respect, was incredibly tricky. Because you're right, we had a number of kind of half-finished, three-quarter-finished, quarter-started works by Turner with many different works of art that we see at these various stages throughout the film. And then we had to kind of recreate the Royal Academy. We had two amazing resources up our sleeve. We had Charlie Cobb, who essentially did all of the Turner work. And we had Jane Brodie, who was our graphic art director, who completely understood what Susie wanted to create in terms of the Royal Academy and understood that it was going to be, there was going to be a degree of reprinting with kind of working over the top. There was going to be a degree of kind of copying the styles to try and recreate them as truthfully as possible. And then we had to go off of paintings from the time to understand how they were hung, specifically at the Royal Academy. The reference in research is done a lot, very interestingly, with the cast. I'm not sure if you're familiar with the Mike Leigh film process, but what he likes to do is bring in a selection of actors, talk to them very liberally, very loosely about the type of story I think that he wants to tell. And then he sets up sequences and scenes where the actors rehearse elements of a story or the life of Turner. And then Mike will pull out sequences and scenes and little vignettes and moments that he finds interesting. And over the course of 6 months, 9 months, we'll then knit them back together to make a story. So the script comes out of the rehearsing. The script comes from this technique that he employs with these actors. So I wasn't a part of this. This would be a Susie and a Charlotte thing, the set decorator and the designer. They would sit down with the actors and they would sit down with Mike and they would understand a little bit more from the performances they'd watched and the conversations they have with the actors about what this character is, what this character is about. Of course, they have to do their own research and reference too once they've had that conversation. But in order to decorate an interior, a domestic interior, those conversations need to have happened with Mike and then happen with the actor. I think they're called actor surgeries. And then basically the three or four of them, the small group of them, then decide and talk through the size of the room, the dressing in the room, the layout of the room, the colorways in the room, whether it's wallpapered, whether it's floorboarded. So the design process is quite organic and it happens ultimately with a few people. And then it's my job, or it was my job then, to speak to Susie and understand more specifically about what she needed me to do in terms of the size of the build, the type of paint or wallpaper that's going to be going on inside the spaces, and then a little bit more from Charlotte about the dressing. I had to bring kind of their worlds to life based on conversations they'd had with Mike and the actors. So the process on Mr. Turner and Peterloo has been very, very different to any other filmmaking experience I've had.
1: So you were production designer for the second season of the series Britannia, a historical fantasy drama set in AD 43 during the Roman invasion of Britain. Can you talk about working in period but with modern sensibilities and even a certain psychedelic tone? And what were some key differences between the look and feel of the second season versus the first?
0: So the first was shot in Prague. And I think that Neil Street and Vertigo, who are the production company, felt like they wanted to bring it back to Britain. What I discovered through working on that show is that actually the tree stock or type of wood and forest you get in Eastern Europe is very, very different to Britain back at that time. And I felt like they wanted to make it feel a little bit more typically British in terms of the environment, the scenery. So we were tasked with bringing all the stuff back as well, actually, which was quite a mission in itself, because they set the season up assuming it was going to go and go again in Prague and hadn't anticipated bringing it back. So it was quite a mission to bring all of the Roman military stuff back, the shields, the crossbows and the slingshots. Not to mention all the druid stuff, the skull stuff and the tents. So my job started with kind of going over there, understanding what it was that we wanted to bring back, what the new season wanted to look like, how it was going to be different. So kind of understood a little bit more about where we wanted to push it and where we didn't. I felt like what we wanted the druids to be was a little bit more ghoulish, a little bit more rustic and a little bit more natural, whereas I think they seemed a little bit too theatrical for me for the first season. So we wanted to dial back on that. The Romans wanted to be a lot more organized. I felt like that was something that I wanted to communicate to the audience, that they were a force through their numbers and through the fact that they were supremely well organized and well drilled. And then we had various different other kind of hill fort tribes that were new characters or new tribes to the story. So we had kind of carte blanche to kind of create those how we liked. That was my first senior job as a production designer on a show that was extremely successful, and I felt a lot of pressure. Fortunately, I had a wonderful man called Rupert Ryle Hodges, who is a producer of great esteem. He's hugely experienced, but champions young talent, young raw talent like I kind of displayed. And he held my hand through a lot of it. We were very lucky to have a big budget. We built a Roman town. I mean, I designed a Roman town. A lot of it was built physically. A large portion of it was built digitally, but we had to return to it for 4 consecutive blocks. We then set it on fire. I built a hill fort that was like Game of Thrones-esque, 2 tiers, like a galleried walkway that kind of is interior and exterior and comes out to a kind of a lawn surround that is angled up with a huge tree and entrance gates. That actually was for Issa Lopez, who I went on to work with again on True Detective. And my team, my crew, were so supportive considering I've never done it before. They were really phenomenal, and it will always be thought of by me and that team as one of the best jobs. We went to some amazing places in the UK. It wasn't only shot around London. We were up in the Lake District. We were over in Wales. We saw some fantastic scenery, and I worked with fantastic people, and every director, cinematographer was fantastic. So I cannot speak highly enough of that as an experience.
1: You are listening to Spoiler Alert Radio, conversations on the craft of filmmaking. On this episode of Spoiler Alert Radio, we are talking with British production designer Daniel Taylor, whose work includes Mr. Turner, Britannia, Dream Horse, Tetris, True Detective, and Pressure. So the film Dream Horse is inspired by the true story of a Welsh community rallying to breed and race a thoroughbred named Dream Alliance. In your work as production designer, how did you capture the gritty yet warm spirit of the community and contrast that with the more polished and in some way colder world of elite horse racing?
0: There's a few things that I talked about with Eros, the director, in my very first or second pitch meeting where I went to see him for the job. I knew those kind of communities. I'd experienced them. I felt like there is a huge sense of joy and warmth and community and togetherness that breaks down in communities like that when the industry leaves it. Essentially, it was an old coal mining town. And once the coal mine shut down, there's generations of people that have worked there that don't have any income anymore or no kind of reliable source of income like they had before. And the town really suffers. We did a lot of recceing, and we actually built our town across two different towns just outside Cardiff. And what we really wanted to do is embrace that kind of ugly beautiful. One of my ideas that I pitched EOS at the beginning was not truly seeing the colour green until we first saw the horse step out on the race course. I felt like there's such a kind of hit of strength and power and warmth and love that you get from a strong green that I really, really loved the idea of desaturating the palette and kind of removing it all together until we first see the race course. And then I just realized that one of the earlier scenes where they're thinking about what the horse should be called was going to be in a working men's club. And what Eros and I decided to do was resituate that scene across a snooker table. So what I was trying to do is sow the idea that this joy that this community have, although only at a very small scale, experience this joy around the colour green that would then echo into something far grander when the rest of the community came out to watch Dream Race. I also was really interested in painting the ceilings a darker colour than you would ordinarily. I wanted the audience to feel claustrophobic. I wanted them to feel cooped up and that there was a lid on their dreams. I felt like it was really important that we were underneath the eyeline when we were framing, when we were photographing our actors, and got a sense that the ceiling was on, was being put on them. And the ceilings were so low. And then when we hit the race course, immediately you have this kind of open vista. You see the race course in its full glory in a huge wide shot from a kind of drone kind of whistling through. And you understand that the sky is the limit and that these guys can achieve what they want. But there was one other thing that I thought was really charming that I thought about kind of midway through the shoot, actually. I had listened to a Radio 4 documentary about a town nearby, and it was a poet, a local poet that talked very candidly and very beautifully about the demise of their community and the kind of relics of the coal mines that were left when the industry disappeared. And I got in touch with her. And I asked her to write one-liners that I would use as graffiti around the town. So we have this slight subliminal nod that although the statement in the phrase is highlighting the problems in the town, it's said in such a beautiful way that it almost feels poetic. And I think the one that made it through to the final film is actually on the trailer. I think Toni Collette's walking across it and it says, "It can't be that bad. The pigeons keep coming back." And I think that just kind of echoes the whole ethos of the movie, the whole message of the movie.
1: So you were production designer for the film Tetris, based on the true story of game designer Hank Rogers' effort to seek global rights for the titular game. Can you talk about creating the late 1980s visual feel, including very specific technology references at the heart of the story? And also, how did you contrast the upbeat West with the more dismal USSR of that period?
0: There's lots to talk about there. We love the idea of the environments that we picked to kind of mimic the blocks of Tetris. And I think that's kind of nodded to in terms of some of the graphic design that they've done in post-production. We wanted all of our exterior wide shots to be very blocky for obvious reasons. I think the research that we went to make sure that we had the right Nintendo machines, the right PC computers, the right Russian equivalent computers was exhaustive. And we nailed it, absolutely nailed it. And my set decorator, assistant set decorator, is Estonian, speaks Russian, and managed to get onto the Russian equivalent of eBay, I think. I don't know how she managed to get it, but managed to get one of the 1960s, 70s computers that they were still using as kind of relatively modern tech in the 80s. Out of Russia. I think it got held up at border control somewhere, but managed to get to us. And then we 3D printed or sculpted and printed the rest of them for the convention in the Computer Science Center. We were really conscious that the film was going to be watched by all of the gamers. and wanted to make sure that we were on the button, on the money with our referencing and researching, to the point where we'd even bought the games packages and the consoles together and then recreated the games packages identically too. And in fact, my graphics team on Tetris won the Graphics Union Golden Nib, which is the kind of highest acclaimed prize in British film for their work on Tetris. So it didn't go unnoticed for sure. Yeah, I mean, I pulled off a lot of reference from photographers that I liked, period photographers that I liked that had kind of photographed Eastern Europe or Berlin and Russia. And I found another photographer that had worked for that period in Hungary. I just managed to find key photographers that were able to kind of steer me in a way that I was then able to stitch the environments together to make sure that the kind of color palette balanced. No colours were being used too much that took away from another environment. And what I did do was try and introduce increasingly more red as the story progressed. So to try and build the excitement and the anticipation for the audience as the story starts to get into the final act, the final third, I tried to drop in the shocking kind of Russian red, which was pretty easy because we were shooting in Russia, able to drop in our Russian red colour more frequently to try and help energise the audience in that final third to kind of build with the car chase at the end, which I think works. It's very, very noticeable. And it's certainly a kind of danger colour that you associate with kind of anxiety. So it definitely kind of took the audience along with it.
1: You are listening to Spoiler Alert Radio, conversations on the craft of filmmaking. On this episode of Spoiler Alert Radio, we are talking with British production designer Daniel Taylor, whose work includes Mr. Turner, Britannia, Dream Horse, Tetris, True Detective, and Pressure. So, you were production designer for season 4 of True Detective called Night Country. The story takes place in Alaskan winter, but was actually shot primarily in Iceland. What led to this decision, and how did you approach this substitution, both for landscapes and architecture, to maintain authenticity? And was the need for constant low-light filming of exteriors an additional challenge?
0: We started with a record to Alaska. We started with what it was that we were looking to recreate, knowing that the Alaskan winter, when we were intending to shoot, is far and away far harsher a climate than Iceland. We also sent scouts out to Patagonia, to Winnipeg, but it felt like when we went to Iceland that it matched closer than the other two options in some of its northern territories. The temperature didn't really ever get down to minus 20, whereas in Alaska, where we were looking to shoot in Nome and Kotzebue, it went down to minus 40. And there was an existing film community there that meant that we would be able to spend more money on camera rather than more money on crew and accommodation, which when you're trying to recreate and world build one country for another, it's really important that you're maximizing the amount of money that's going on screen, not that's going on other things. So yeah, we did our homework. I felt like there was absolutely towns in Iceland that weren't particularly kind of Scandi or Icelandic in their housing stock, because typically in Reykjavik, you don't have what you would need to match Alaska. You have to go out of Reykjavik. So we found a place called Keflavik, which was actually a built-up town near the airport that had been constructed since after the American base had moved in. So I think back in the 50s or 60s, I think, an American army base had moved in. And because of that, a town had been built up. And because of that, the proportions of the town, Keflavik, were far similar to those of an American town than they would be Icelandic. Just the building architecture style was very similar to those in Nome and Kotzebue, curiously, and very dissimilar from typical architecture that you would find in and around Reykjavik in Iceland. And then we found a slightly run-down fishing town called Dalvik, north of Akureyri, in the north part of the country. So we kind of shifted the company and moved up into the north for when the snow really came to shoot all of the exterior work. I think the biggest complication or the hardest set build for me was probably the Arctic Research Centre. I think there were lots of kind of moving parts. We had to build the majority, a huge set, the biggest set that they've built in Iceland, the biggest singular set in Iceland on their stage there, which I'd kind of designed alongside a paleoclimatologist who'd spent time in the Antarctic and the Arctic, so kind of knew a bit more about, or felt very confident in terms of designing the layout of the interior. We had an exterior element built, so I had to find a location that worked for its kind of views out and for the steps in and out of the Arctic Research Centre. A lot of it had to be built in CG, so my set designs were rendered by my set design team, so we were able to understand what the outside, the exterior, looked like and send that to the CG guys to then drop into the story, into the film. And because of the final sequence where she leaves the Arctic Research Centre and goes into another hangar, we had to make sure that my set that I designed worked and fitted as a composite element that joins onto an existing location. So we had to make sure that the comings and goings worked with an existing space. So it was quite a complicated set design to fill all of that criteria.
1: So more recently, you designed the film Pressure about the 72 hours before D-Day, specifically the unpredictable element of weather. What sort of research did you do to help recreate military installations to be historically faithful while also accentuating a tense, claustrophobic atmosphere during that decision-making process?
0: Because everybody is an expert when it comes to World War II, certainly over this country. And there's been so many films that have been made that have been set in that time. I feel like it's really important to be as authentic and as truthful as possible, but not allowing it to kind of dampen or hamper the design process. I think it's really important to know where you're jumping off from, but not necessarily having what's correct mean that you kind of start to change a design approach. I feel like when you're doing stuff that's based on reality, it's great to just base it on reality. It's being dramatized for the story, so I feel like there's absolutely areas where you can push it and have a bit more fun with it. You know, we are absolutely trying to have fun and not make a documentary, so I think it's important to understand the two different camps. That being said, we did have military advisors. We did use the correct equipment, the correct action vehicles. We did stage all of the various different kind of rooms and offices in one house like they were in Southwark House originally. And I took my art department on a day trip to go to Southwark House to see the map room, to go to Portsmouth and visit the World War II D-Day Museum, spend some time on a landing craft. So I feel like it's really important to try and breathe as much of that stuff in as possible. I think one of the key kind of points to take away from the film is that this guy who was correctly or incorrectly kind of forecasting the weather systems was ultimately kind of one of very few men that was solely responsible for the outcome of the war. And what I really wanted my art department to understand was how many lives were lost and what was at stake. And I feel like the only way you can really do that is in a group when you go down and visit a museum and fully understand the horrors. Well, we could never fully understand, but try and appreciate kind of what these guys were going through and allow that tension and that apprehension try and come through in the production design, whether it's the graphics or it's the set decoration. I feel like it's really important when you can to do a kind of recce with your team to breathe in as much of the reality of it as possible, whether that is World War II or that's going to Alaska like we did in True Detective. And then I suppose what we were just very conscious of doing was it was set during kind of the blazing summer sun. So we were always struggling a little bit because we wanted to kind of absolutely get that sense of claustrophobia and that apprehension. But with the sun baking through the windows, it was complicated. What we tried to do is design the interiors to be darker. We really liked the idea of a fading textured silk wallpaper that had stains on it and was starting to kind of weather in the corner. And we really liked the idea that the weathering took the shape of weather isobars. If you look very closely to that film, you'll see certain nods to kind of the weather symbols and weather maps. And we were very much trying to lean into kind of weather diagrammatic symbols. And for the stag character played by Andrew Scott, we wanted a kind of slightly more austere feeling in his room. So we kind of opted for a kind of wood panel. The room actually was adjacent to the forecast room in the story. It was really important geographically so we could move between the two spaces. So we needed to go with that room. But unfortunately, it had quite a peach-coloured silk, which didn't really work for his character. So we opted for putting up a kind of deep, dark oak, which really worked for his character and for his skin tone.
1: Great. Well, that's all we have time for right now. So thanks so much, Daniel Taylor, for talking with us today on Spoiler Alert Radio.
0: Thank you very much for having me. It's been an absolute pleasure. Lovely to meet you.
1: You have been listening to Spoiler Alert Radio, conversations on the craft of filmmaking. I've been your host, Tony Panacchia. On this episode of Spoiler Alert Radio, we spoke with British production designer Daniel Taylor. Daniel's work as art director includes Mr. Turner, Jekyll and Hyde, Swallows and Amazons, The Zookeeper's Wife, On Chesil Beach, and Peterloo. Daniel's production design work includes Cass, Britannia, Dream Horse, Tetris, True Detective, Argyle, and Pressure. For more information on Daniel Taylor and his work, visit danieltaylor.design or click the links under the show information for this episode at spoileralertradio.com. Spoiler Alert Radio is an emerging arts production produced by Tony Panacchia and Paul Elsnaw. 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
2: 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We bring local stories to a global audience, produced at a different location every week. I'm Stacy from Terrascope Radio in Cambridge, Massachusetts. Terrascope Radio is a class developed by the MIT Terrascope Program, a learning community where students work together to tackle complex environmental and social problems. This year, we looked at food insecurity in Puerto Rico. According to the Puerto Rico Statistics Institute, over 33% of Puerto Ricans face food insecurity, meaning that a third of the population skips meals due to lack of money and resources. We spent our fall semester researching this issue, finding that a lot of factors have contributed to this, most notably an overdependence on imported goods, an unreliable power grid, and the lack of infrastructure for domestic food production. In the spring, we traveled to Puerto Rico to meet people involved in the food distribution system, some of whom are working to make the island's food supply more secure. We want to tell a few of their stories. Here's our piece, Turning the Table.
3: Thank you so much. We are really happy to have you here. One thing that is very important for us is to share the table, and to share the table as slowly, as the same way as the food grows. So we can go back to what we are supposed to be, which is being humans.
4: Sule Cruz is a lot of things. Farmer, teacher, and revolutionary. She lives in the mountains just outside of San Juan, the largest city in Puerto Rico. She's standing now in an open pavilion surrounded by rows of neatly planted crops. Beyond that is the Caribbean jungle. Sule is serving lunch here at El Hosco Bravo. It's part school and part working farm, so everything they do comes back to food. Because everywhere in Puerto Rico, food, how it's grown, where it comes from, and how it gets to people's plates is complicated. Today, you'll hear about these complexities and why, to some, Puerto Rico's food system is deeply flawed. But you'll also hear three stories about people turning the table and trying to fix it. From people like Sule, who bring change through teaching, to others who disrupt the system, they all bring their expertise to the table. But not only that, their humanity, culture, community, and love of food pushes and motivates them to create a better Puerto Rico.
5: I am an agronomist, but we always say that more important than being an agronomist, I am a farmer.
4: Alongside Sule, Ian Pagan is one of the coordinators of El Hosco Bravo. He spent 12 years teaching agroecology, sustainable farming practices that are informed by knowledge of natural processes.
5: Harvesting and teaching others to harvest and to cultivate their own food is our best contribution for Puerto Rico. So it's that's super important for us. Why? Why is our best contribution? Because we produce very little of the food that we consume. Do you know how much we produce? 15% is the number that everybody says. I think it's less than 15%.
4: Puerto Ricans produce less than 15% of the food they consume. And with the effects of natural disasters, that number is only decreasing.
5: So that put us in a very vulnerable situation.
4: But hurricanes are just one piece of a much larger issue. Another piece? Well, some people say Puerto Ricans just aren't interested in working on a farm.
5: What do you hear always in Puerto Rico? That we are lazy people, that we don't want to work under the sun, that we don't want to get our hands dirty. And that's what most of our population think of ourselves. But what we have experienced during more than one decade dedicating to teach others is the opposite.
4: For Alejosco Bravo, laziness is not what's preventing people from farming. It's stigma.
5: What happened with the agricultural labor? It has been historically very stigmatized. For example, most of our ancestors were dedicated to the sugarcane plantations. It was a very exploitative condition. So most of our ancestors said, you have to study, you have to be a professional and not end up like me in agriculture.
4: Ian reverses the stigma through education. Students at Alejosco Bravo learn everything about growing food, how to weed, handle a machete, and harvest the crops when it's time. But although the farm is his classroom, his lessons reach far beyond it. Because developing farming skills isn't enough to overturn the whole system. It also requires a change in mindset.
5: Being raised in Puerto Rico, living in Puerto Rico, you always hear about, it's part of our colonial mindset. If you, as Puerto Ricans, don't behave well, there will not be food for you. And that's very powerful.
4: Ian and his team did not start out as farmers. They were originally college students.
5: We were very concerned students about our political situation, about the economic situation, about our environmental situation here in Puerto Rico.
4: They lobbied, protested, and pushed for change in the status quo in Puerto Rico. But eventually, they saw opportunity for change in a different way.
5: We wanted to put our resources, time, ideas, to propose something and to build something, not just always protesting and stepping back. We say that we are building an army of agricultural farmers. So right now, 12 years later, there are thousands of people educated, like very highly educated in agroecology because of, as a result of our School of Agroecology, there's dozens of new agroecological projects around the island.
4: Ian and his colleagues started as revolutionaries, and that's not too far from where they ended up. They channeled their love and anger into something that would heal Puerto Rico's food system from centuries of stigma and exploitation, sharing their knowledge with thousands of people around the island.
5: In the struggle for a better Puerto Rico, we are proud Puerto Ricans. We have to establish that. We are proud Puerto Ricans, and we think and we know that we, we know that we can do better, and we nos merecemos más. We deserve better also. Thank you.
6: Further south on the island, in a sprawling expanse surrounded by hills, a warm breeze rustles the grass, carrying a dusty, dry aroma through the air. Amidst the avocado trees, another farmer finds herself drawn to the land and the life that comes from it.
7: I just want to taste avocado with nothing else added. Taste passion fruit. I mean, everything I plant, I have to love it. Or I don't plant it. I don't plant things I don't like. I am Josefina Arce.
6: And she, along with Betsaida Ortiz, runs a 70-acre farm.
7: Well, welcome to Finca Atabey. Atabey is a word in Taíno language, which means Mother Earth.
6: Her name for her farm, which is in Taíno, an indigenous language of Puerto Rico, reflects her connection with the earth, and the passion in her voice overflows as she talks about the food she grows. But surprisingly, she hasn't been a farmer her whole life.
7: I am an ex-professor of chemistry at the University of Puerto Rico in Río Piedras.
6: It wasn't until after she retired that she decided to take up farming.
7: I no longer wanted to have very controlled experiments. I wanted something real.
6: She'd rather spend her retirement doing hard labor than resting.
7: I think maybe you're a little crazy because it's a lot of work. It's very difficult, but it gives me a sense of living, of earth.
6: Aside from that, Josefina is passionate about other issues that impact Puerto Rico and the rest of the world.
7: I went over here to work on this farm because I was very interested in food sustainability in Puerto Rico. Maybe not to provide everything, but at least to have something to eat if something happened for a few months.
6: She's also committed to combating climate change. She's concerned about the overuse of chemicals in agriculture and in general the impact that large-scale farming has on the environment. Despite not being a professor anymore, she regularly conducts research on her farm to innovate alternative farming techniques.
7: Oh, God, I didn't know exactly what I was hoping for, because doing research, experimenting in a changing environment is extremely difficult, but I love it.
6: She loves it. So she's motivated partly by her understanding of science. She's motivated by her wholehearted desire to produce super tasty food. She's also motivated by her love for the people around her. Her infectious joy for nature and the land compels her to share it, and she wants more people to see the world in the beautiful way she does.
7: I wrote 2 books this last year. This is education is something that I've done all my life, and it's something that I enjoy so much. People say that I teach even if people don't want to learn. I don't care. You're going to hear me. And everything that I have learned firsthand, touching the earth and touching the plants, it's so beautiful. It really makes me sad that people are not enjoying all the beautiful things that the earth is supposed to give us.
6: So when Josefina grows food, she grows it the way a scientist does. But she also does it with her full, nurturing, authentic self, with all the love and care in her heart for the earth and for her people.
8: While farmers like Josefina are getting their hands dirty, love for food and the island keeps others moving forward in San Juan.
9: I love to cook it, I love to grow it, I love to eat it.
8: But growing the food is only half the struggle. Getting the food to the table is just as important. That's where Crystal Diaz, co-founder of Produce, comes in. Produce is an online marketplace where people can easily order local produce. To facilitate this, they operate a distribution center where they package and send out orders. This work all started with a question.
9: Why we don't have really good food? And why is this happening? Why we import so much?
8: This questioning of Puerto Rico's flawed food system caused Crystal to leave her career of 14 years in marketing and business. She realized that what she really wanted in a career was to add value to her homeland.
9: I knew at that point that I wanted to focus my efforts into adding value to my country, to my island, and the part that I love is food.
8: But then, in 2020, the world changed. As the coronavirus pandemic locked down the entire world, the imports that Puerto Rico relied on began to slow down.
9: When the things get hard, because there is a pandemic, everybody is going to protect their people. And what we will have? whatever happens with the country that is producing that food, that decides that it will not ship any more food because they're going to protect their people. And then we are right here waiting for the ship. That's not reliable. It's a fake reliability.
8: So her goal was simple. She wanted to be a part of the movement working to make a change, no matter how big or small. Kristal quickly realized that you can't just build a new food system on a foundation of broken trust. For years, Puerto Rican farmers have been the ones to bear the brunt in the food system.
9: In the case of the local farmers, there was a lot of trusting issues because a lot of distributors in the past will tell you, yes, yes, yes, grow this, I will buy from you. And then when the crop was ready, they will tell you, ah, no, you didn't have it when I needed it, so I already bought it from someone else. So for us, it was very important to, like, we have been committed since day one that we will buy your crop if we said that we were going to do it.
8: Kristal knew that she couldn't run Produce by only buying when it's convenient. She had to be the one to change these relationships. And so she took the risk, time, and dedication to have meaningful connections with the farmers.
9: Somebody has to risk. And we have always expected that the farmers is the one that risk. And the way that we see it is that we're going to risk it. The farmer, we should not risk it. And that's how we began. Most of our relationships were losing money, just buying whatever you had, just for you to start trusting us.
8: During this time, Produce established itself to Puerto Rican consumers as an app that not only brought food to their plates, but also lessons about supporting local food and farmers.
9: Well, I think education is one of the primary things that we need to do, especially because we cater products that most people have never seen before or haven't seen in years. So we need to educate a lot about how to use them.
8: She shows people that consumers don't need to rely on imported food to create delicious dishes. Spreading awareness and fostering meaningful connections is what drives Kristal.
9: For me, it adds value to make more local product available in the tables of the Puerto Rican families in different ways. In a restaurant, in your home when you're cooking, buying from more local farmers so people get more excited to grow more food, you know.
8: Kristal's operation in San Juan is growing day by day. It is expanding from just a distribution center to a storefront and community center, a place where Puerto Ricans can hang out and relax, connect with people, and share their love for local food.
10: Listening to Ian, Josefina, and Kristal, none of these people started in agriculture. But they recognized a problem and learned how to navigate it from scratch, all while using each of their unique backgrounds and skills to push towards a better future, a better Puerto Rico. Ian didn't see what he wanted in his education, so he became a teacher himself to empower his students and community.
5: We are proposing new kind of farming that provide us dignity, good quality of life.
10: Josefina approaches agriculture with her scientist background, and she puts her whole heart and soul into her work to share her joy for the earth with as many people as possible.
7: It's like having your child or somebody else's child. It's just you feel empowered. You feel like you're doing something for yourself that you know where it comes from.
10: Kristal found instability in distribution with small farmers left hanging. So she strove to build a system of connection, trust, and loyalty.
9: And I love to connect people. I love to create networks of people doing really good things together and supporting our local farmers and getting consumers amazed because they try something the first time. Like, that's what moves me.
10: This isn't just a story about food or the flawed system governing its production and distribution. This is a story about people from all walks of life disrupting that system. But it's not just that. It's a story about people driven by community, care, and cultural pride.

0: This piece was produced by the Massachusetts Institute of Technology 2026 Terrascope Radio Class. 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Children giggling and running around fountains, old couples dancing hand in hand, and people nodding along to the music that reverberated throughout the square. This is the community, the culture, that Ian, Josefina, Cristal, and so many more are committed to. Committed to bettering the future for the people and children dancing along to the music.
1: Brought to you by Terrascope Radio 2026. Amanda Bicker, Stacy Chen, Stephanie Fisher, Liam Galt, James Holmes, Jocelyn Huang, Osadebamet John Nejo, Christian Lay, Aniston Pierce, Wade Rogers, David Sevilla, Penelope Swain, and Jacob Zhao. Terrascope Radio is a class developed by the MIT Terrascope Program in collaboration with the MIT Comparative Media Studies Program. We would like to thank Terrascope Director David McGee and Community Coordinator Kristen Baker, as well as Instructor Ari Epstein and Undergraduate Teaching Fellow Jackson Drigg.
0: We would also like to thank everyone that we spoke to in Puerto Rico. Without these amazing people, this piece would not have been possible.
1: Some music from Blue Dot Sessions. Thank you for listening!

0: 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I'm Stacy from Terrascope Radio in Cambridge, Massachusetts. You just heard our piece, Turning the Table, stories about three people whose unconventional paths to agriculture help make Puerto Rico's food supply and the lives of its people more secure. In a minute, you'll hear another story about one person whose journey to farming came from his admiration for Puerto Rico's rich agricultural tradition. Terrascope Radio is a class developed by the MIT Terrascope program, a learning community where students work together to tackle complex environmental and social problems. This year, we spent a semester researching and designing a proposal to reduce food insecurity in Puerto Rico. Then, in the spring, we traveled to Puerto Rico to meet and interview people involved in the food distribution system. And during our first night there, we coincidentally met Antonio Rosa at a restaurant where we had just eaten.
1: You can call me Tony.
2: Okay. I'm Liam. Nice to meet you.
0: We learned that he was a farmer.
2: So, like, what kind of stuff do you grow?
1: Pretty much everything that I grow, it's for me and my family, you know.
0: But then, he showed us a truck full of produce that he was delivering to the restaurant.
1: It's over there. It's full of

0: We learned that he mainly runs a business that distributes food grown by small farmers, and similarly to Produce, upholds its promises to buy from farmers, especially for seasonal products that might have a harder time finding a market. As we were listening to him and his story about how he got into the business, he said one thing that shocked a lot of us.
1: I have maybe like 16, 17 years old, I mean, years of working the logistic industry. I pretty much quit a six-figure job, right, to move back to my island and start this business that I started. I knew on the first day what I did, I went to my uncle Manolo to say, I want to work with you.
0: We asked Tony what brought him back to farming after all those years.
1: It's a long story though, but when I was a little kid, right, we were gathering in my family's farm in Morovis, Puerto Rico, and all the cousins were like hanging out and running around and all that, right? All of a sudden, my aunt asked us like what we wanted to be when we grow up, right? So, you know, all my cousins that were saying like doctors or lawyers, whatever, and I do remember that I said that I want to be like Uncle Manolo. To describe Uncle Manolo, basically he's a hillbilly, you know, a mountain folk. Is that his way of looking is very wild, you know. So when I said that, I really said it, like he's my hero, you know. So everybody started laughing at me because I said that. And the thing is that he was in this corner watching the whole thing, right? So you got a picture like him with like bottom down open shirt with this pants up his knees, and he was like tied with a with a vine, and his eyebrows were like this long, like maybe like 4 inches long, very deep blue eyes, and like really wild kind of guy, right? So when he saw the whole situation that everybody was laughing at me because I said I want to be like him, he pretty much went, grabbed his guitar, and he made a pie forzado. There's no translation for it in English. It's pie forzado means a given theme or a given subject to improvise in our folkloric music. So he took what I said, that I wanted to be like him, and start improvising. I mean, I'm telling you this story, I'm getting goosebumps. Anyway, so everybody started like singing all together and, you know, chanting the whole thing. And at the same time, he calmed down my shame, so it made me felt even more that I wanted to be like him. So I gotta tell this story because my relation, how where it begins, it start right there since I was a little kid. And that was that right moment. I knew that I needed to work on something related to farming, or at least something with dealing with nature, you know.
0: So, having Uncle Manolo as his role model as he grew up instilled within Tony the long-lasting innate desire to go into agriculture and an awareness of the importance of agriculture to the island. Tony sees farmers as a part of the soul of Puerto Rican culture, and with that, he carries core beliefs about the importance of investing in local farmers, which is why his business model is so significant to him. And while investing so heavily in local farmers carries some risks, he gladly accepts them.
1: I'm committed to local produce. I'm committed to all the farmers. It's pretty much a peaceful way to make a revolution.
0: And with that, we had to go. After thanking Tony for his time, we headed back to our hotel and met to talk about the sound we had gathered that day. Remember the oranges that Tony gave us? We finally got to try them. What'd you think of it?
2: The oranges were pretty good.
3: It's a little more sour and less sweet than a typical orange.

0: change. It's very subtle and cultured, I would say. Maybe over the course of this week, we will try more types of oranges. Are you excited to try more oranges?
1: I'm excited to try more oranges. That's it for Sprouts. You've been listening to Turning the Table, three stories about people who are making Puerto Rico's food supply more secure, with a companion segment developed exclusively for Sprouts. Special thanks to the people and organizations that we spoke to in Puerto Rico. Music you heard included Georgia Overdrive, Puck in the Barn, Babble Babble Brook, Taudella, Louver, Lean Dream, and Arizona Moon from Blue Dot Sessions, and Me Cansé de Ser La Otra by India. 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
7: 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Deeper Grooves, show 52. Welcome back. This is your host, Cliff Beach. We're going to start off a whole night of blues music, and we're going to feature the late, great John Lee Hooker on his hit, Boom Boom. I was told you had to watch him because he would change it up anytime. Boom, boom, boom, boom. I'm

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I love that talk. When you talk like that.

That's one of my favorite 70s funk. Freddie King, Pack It Up. Now we got Bobby Rush featuring Buddy Guy on the 50th anniversary of one of the funkiest blues songs ever. A good friend of mine I've had on the Deeper Grooves podcast. This is their latest version of Chicken Head.

guitar, man, like you're picking a chicken. And when you're picking, you got to light some newspaper and swing it. Ha, ha. Yeah, you from Louisiana, you know what I'm talking about.

That was Etta James covering The Temptations on their hit Shaky Ground. Now we got Eric Clapton that's covering Freddie King. This is called Boogie Funk.

in deeper groove. That was Lonnie Brooks, Don't Go to Sleep on Me, finishing out set one. Coming up in set two, we got Albert Collins, Muddy Waters, Sun House, Robert Randolph with Corey Henry, Albert King, Coco Taylor, Stevie Ray Vaughan, and we're going to end with Howlin' Wolf, Smokestack Lightning. Come back in 60 seconds for deeper grooves all about the blues.

0: better play your guitar. That was Alligator's Albert Collins with Iceman, who's an Iceman. Now we're going to be featuring Muddy Waters on this next hit, the colossal blues hit. Damn right I got the blues. This song's called Manish Boy.
1: Oh, yeah.

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When I make love to a woman, she can't resist.

love me some Delta Blues. That was Sun House with Death Letter Blues. Now we got Robert Randolph, who became famous in Eric Clapton's Crossroads, featuring Corey Henry on the classic Sam and Dave Stax recording, a cover of I Thank You.

That was Willie Dixon, protege Coco Taylor, the queen of Chicago blues, I'm a Little Mixed Up. Before that, the king of the blues, Albert King, Crosscut Saw. Now we got Stevie Ray Vaughan taking you down.

0: That's a classic, so good. Howlin' Wolf, Smokestack Lightning from the 50s. 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
5: And we are, in fact, the Indie Beginnings radio show. And when I say we, I mean you and myself, Mookie, and Barry Funkhauser. And we're doing it all once again here on a very hot, summery day and or evening and or evening. And thanks for joining us here. We got an awfully splendid playlist, Barry Funkhauser. How have you been?
4: Oh, man, I left my phone at the restaurant before I went to the concert last week. I went and saw Metric.
5: Oh, cool, dude.
4: Big nice. Canadian show, you know, Broken Social Scene and Stars.
5: How come everybody just goes straight to the Canadian thing with a lot of these musicians? You know, Broken Social Scene, Canadian band, you know?
4: Or that was like a real Canadian Metric. Show, though.
5: It was a what?
4: Oh, a real Canadian show.
5: Oh, was it, eh?
4: I guess they all, like, played together when they were in their youth.
5: All right. So it was Metric and whom?
4: Broken Social Scene and Stars. But I left my phone at the restaurant down the hill.
5: I'm so sorry. What did you dine on? What sort of cuisine did you eat before the concert? Did you have poutine because you were seeing all the Canadians perform?
4: Nah, I can't even remember because I left my phone there.
5: Oh, well, okay, you know. Fine. So what happened? Did you get your phone?
4: Well, you've been to the Greek Theater in Los Angeles, right? You know it's on the top of the hill.
5: Oh, you made it all the way to the Greek and then you realized your phone wasn't on you?
4: Well, you know, they got the tickets on the phone. So you get to the gate.
5: That's
4: like,
5: tough.
4: Oh,
5: Barry, that is tough.
4: Got to be in one of these pockets, you know?
5: That's so hard, bro. You got to go all the way down the hill.
4: And I'm with people.
5: Down into town.
4: And I'm with friends. My friend Gabrielle, my friend Johnny.
5: Is one of them a love interest?
4: No, we were just out there having a Canadian time, you know? But I'm all at the top of the gate.
5: Yeah.
4: I got to go all the way back down, man. So I'm feeling it.
5: Man, I'm so sorry to hear that.
4: I pulled something.
5: What'd you pull?
4: I don't know, something in there.
5: Yeah.
4: And I'm feeling it days later.
5: I'm sorry to hear that, dude. Did you miss the show? Did you miss the opening act? How late were you?
4: Yes, finally I missed both of the first two.
5: Get him to the Greek part two, starring
4: really,
5: Russell Brand and Barry Funkhauser. Again,
4: that's what happened. The last two songs.
5: Yeah, right. That's crazy. I'm so sorry. What a terrible night. That's terrible.
4: It's a great show, though. You know, I wouldn't trade it for the world, man. Any experience at the Greek in Los Angeles is fun.
5: It sure is. It's a great show. Once you're there, it's nice.
4: And, you know, on the bright side, I walk like 8 miles. You know, lost a lot of carbs.
5: Do you like to track your steps? Are you a track stepper, step tracker?
4: I mean, my watch does it. So,
5: well, that's great. I love that too. Whenever I go to Disneyland or something, I always track my steps. I'm like, well, how do we do today? 5 miles and 13,000 steps. That's a good day at Disneyland.
4: Yeah,
5: it is a good day at Disneyland. Yeah, this is the Indie Beginnings radio show, or IBS, if you will. It happens, you know. Thanks for supporting independent radio. 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It's a beautiful thing, and you could do that at your station's website. It now.
4: Know that we work really hard to bring you quality entertainment. And sometimes we tell you about ourselves, and that's what's going on. So this time, eels are on the program. Also, a band from New York City, Interpol, will be on.
5: There's new Interpol to play, which is great. Very exciting.
4: I can't wait. I literally can't wait. My favorite band, Interpol. And some 2000s rock from Switchfoot from San Diego. You're from San Diego.
5: I'm not from there. I'm from Los Angeles County, Angeles, California. But I cut my chops in radio down in San Diego. Had some great times, man. The San Diego scene is wonderful, you know, and drank a lot of booze those days. Drink a lot of booze.
4: And then we'll wrap up the show with Olivia Rodrigo. Some of you know.
5: No, don't. You should tease it. Like, we're going to wrap
4: up. No, they won't.
5: You're not going to want to miss the last artist that we're going to play. There's new music. It's crazy. She just announced a big festival. It's nuts. And it's all up ahead on the Indie Beginnings radio show. We're slashing prize heads. Our pets' heads are falling off. The music is so good today.
4: Let's start it off with E. of the band Eels. They're friends of the station, friends of ours here. And Eels been around for a long time, since 1996, their breakout hit. We'll play that one along with a song about a goldfish and new music. How about that, Mookie?
5: You know, there's so much I wanted to say about Eels, but I already talked so much. So let's just go. Let's play it.

Life is hard, and so am I. You better give me something so I don't die.

0: Well, there goes Eels on Indie Beginnings. We heard their latest Cap in Hand just came out. Also, Goldie, song about a goldfish, and Novocaine for the Soul, Before I Sputter Out.
1: Love that, Barry Funkhauser. You're listening to Indie Beginnings. Big shout out to Mark Oliver Everett, also known as E from the band Eels. The beard is dense, and the music has been it's been quality music.
0: He bearded fellow.
1: Oh, he is a bearded fellow. He's been known to make appearances in TV and film, and man, local guy to Los Angeles. And E is just a guy who just. He's an artist.
0: He's an everyman. He's one of us. You know, he's an everyman.
1: He's an everyman.
0: His songwriting ability is one that is akin to all of us writing a song about a fish, a cap in his hand there.
1: Yeah, and, a cap in the hand. Sure.
0: Novocaine for the Soul. I mean that speaks to us. I agree.
1: It rings true. The whole Novocaine thing, man. You know, soul, the soul.
0: All right. Well, I'm thrilled, Mookie, because the fair. Is coming to my part of the world, and there are some artists playing, one of them being this next artist playing the fair circuit.
1: John Cougar Mellencamp.
0: No.
1: John Mellencamp. just Mellencamp?
0: John Mellencamp with the Cougars.
1: At the county fair, the Third Eye Blind, Goo Goo Dolls.
0: No, man. That State was years fair. Ago. Years ago. We're going with Switchfoot this time.
1: Oh, are you kidding me right now? Switchfoot, John Foreman and Switchfoot, those surfing guys, man. They surf and they make their music. That's stuff. That's crazy.
0: That's right. That's right. They have a new album out. It's called Vice Versus. And they're out there touring. So let's hear some music from Switchfoot.
1: No, dude, just beloved in the San Diego music scene, man. And then they got their event every year. It's the Switchfoot Bro-Am. It's a surfing and music event at Moonlight Beach in Encinitas. Beautiful beach. This is Switchfoot. I love this. I love highlighting this band on Indie Beginnings.

0: Well, there goes Switchfoot on Indie Beginnings. We heard Absolution,
1: yes.
0: Their latest single from their record. And also Stars came out a while ago, but it's a good one. And Meant to Live, that's our version. They re-recorded it. Came out in 2003, but you know how the music business is. So took it back for themselves.
1: Yeah. Jack Johnson sort of re-released Rodeo Clowns again recently.
0: Oh, is that right?
1: Well, yeah, I love it. Oh, good stuff from John Foreman and the band Switchfoot. They are out of Southern California, San Diego, lovely town over there down south. Now we cruise. Now let's get on the jet plane here. Bring your bags. You could only carry one carry-on and one personal item. Okay. How many bags? Do you have to check a bag here? Because we're getting on a flight to New York City.
0: New York City? And we're going back in time a little bit, about 20 years or so, when this band Interpol came out. One of my favorite bands of all time, Mookie. I don't know if you know that about me.
1: I did not know that about you. And when their first record dropped, I remember seeing one of their shows on that first album cycle. I was super into it. And I bumps along the road, but just like any family. There are bumps along the road, and you're telling me there is new music from Switchfoot now, and that makes me extremely giddy.
0: And also Interpol.
1: Interpol.
0: You went back in time for a minute.
1: New York, yeah, sure.
0: So let's get into the Interpol songs, okay? You can spend more time with Switchfoot on your own time. Okay?
1: I flubbed it up, man. I messed it up. Talking about, Interpol the whole time, and I went back to Switchfoot. It was my mistake.
0: We're just going to keep it on rolling there. I understand.
1: I saw these guys in Brooklyn once at the Brooklyn Ballroom. It was great. We went out. We had a slice, we ran into Clive Davis in the hotel lobby.
0: Oh,
1: we
0: weren't
1: staying at the hotel, but we were having drinks at the bar down below.
0: And
1: walks in Clive, the bar.

0: Well, there goes Interpol on Indie Beginnings. That's the latest See Out Loud. Brand new from Interpol. Also heard Obstacle One and a deep dive there, All the Rage Back Home. That is a fan favorite, Mookie. Interpol.
1: I love it. We heard some old stuff and some new stuff from Paul Banks and Interpol. 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
1: That's right. And, you know, a big A-list celebrity recently went on the community airwaves to announce a big show, a big festival. And, that, you know, you brought up a great point off the air. You said that, this kind of brings us a glimmer of hope when it comes to, our youth, the youth of America. We see them cutting the cord. We see them going back to physical media. We see them, embracing localism and community. And Olivia Rodrigo, a huge celebrity, huge artist. And it seems like Olivia Rodrigo just gets it. She announced the Daisy Chain Fields Festival in Southern California at the end of August. It's, I think, Lilith Fair vibes, you know, and there was a void, right? There was no Lilith Fair anything since Lilith Fair, you know what I mean? So Olivia Rodrigo did it. She announced it on public radio in Southern California.
0: Tell them what station.
1: It was 88.5, the SoCal Sound, SoCalSound.org. They're very, very proud of it, you know. Community radio, community-driven, artists there. No matter how big Olivia Rodrigo gets, she does reach out to the community. And the great thing about this Lilith Fair-esque, festival in SoCal coming up is all the proceeds are going to be donated to organizations who are doing wonderful things for females and girls in our region. So wonderful thing, Olivia Rodrigo killing it. I love the fact that she's got Robert Smith from The Cure on her new record, which is amazing. And so we're going to get into it on Indie Beginnings with Olivia Rodrigo.
0: And we're leaving, so say goodbye also.
1: Bye, just goodbye, everybody. Goodbye.
0: Have a happy holiday, make sure you have all 10 fingers when we
1: That's
0: talk.
1: That's right. You know, America, you look great for 250 years old. What is you? Do you have some sort of skincare routine? What are you doing? America, you look great.

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2: 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I'm your host, Alyssa, and welcome back to Forbidden Zone for the last time ever. Very sadly, this is my last time in the studio recording. You know, this is a week before you're hearing it, so I'll already be in Washington. And I'm so excited, but I am a little sad today just because I won't get to talk to you guys anymore, at least for the time being. Maybe sometime I'll have a show up in Washington to hear me on the local Ventura radio waves, and it's really sad, but today's going to be a really fun episode. The playlist is really interesting. It has a lot of different songs, but that is because I'm doing a dedication episode. Throughout my career here on the radio, I haven't really done a lot of dedications to other people to a lot of people other than like Bruce and Lily and like, I guess, Julian and stuff, but I wanted to kind of broaden that today and do a lot of dedications for people I love or places that I love in Ventura. And yeah, I just wanted to kind of let this last episode be a love letter to the place that I've grown up for so long and I've loved for so long. And that is the inspiration for today's episode. There's going to be a bunch of songs. I'm going to talk in between them, so it's going to be a lot of talking, a good amount of songs, and I hope you enjoy it so much because that's the point of this show. Anyways, all right, to start our episode off today, this one is for my beautiful and amazing mother, and I'll talk a little bit more about it after. So starting off, we have a song by Janet Jackson.

All right, you just heard Together Again by the lovely Janet Jackson. You know, my mom has always been a Janet Jackson fan since, God, the day I was born. And I think that one's one that, even though, yeah, a lot of her songs, even though a lot of her songs are love songs, that one I think could be used in a different context. In this context of me and my mom will always be together again, and I want my mom to know that I will always feel her love, no matter where I am in the world, and we'll always be together again. Okay. I'm really trying not to get emotional on air today, but it's gonna happen. I don't know. I'm kind of feeling like a crybaby. So, anyways, now that you heard one from my mom, of course I have to have one for my dad. And this one coming up kind of just reminds me of a great summer that I spent with him when I was still in high school, and I had the most fun that week that I spent there. And so next up, we have one by the 80s hair metal band Rat.

Alrighty, if you haven't assumed already, that was Lay It Down by Rat, and that one goes out to my dad. Just a lot of 80s hair metal makes me think of him. Also K-pop, but I wasn't feeling like playing too much K-pop. When I was in middle school, I was a huge BTS fan. I really liked a lot of K-pop. And my dad got into it too, and it was really funny. We could like share song recommendations, and he was like my K-pop buddy. So I will always, always, always remember that. Kind of think back fondly and remember my dad when I'm listening to some K-pop. But this next one is going to be for my grandpa. Hi, Pops. I hope you're listening to this. I will definitely tell you to listen to it. But anyways, this one is a song I think needs no introduction, and I think he will get a good laugh out of it. This song coming up is by the great Jerry Lee Lewis.

That there was Great Balls of Fire by Jerry Lee Lewis. Me and my pups have honestly a really great relationship, and I hope it continues to stay that way forever and ever and ever. And that is just one song that reminds me of him. We both really like Top Gun. My grandpa was in the Navy, and so we bonded over that. And honestly, that is really good propaganda. I think I've said it in a past episode, but God, that movie made me want to join the Navy, and it's really bad. But anyways. Next up, we are going to have a song that's been around since I was probably about 6 or 7 and reminds me a lot of my Uncle MJ. So this one goes out to him.

0: the concrete nearly broken. You were bleeding all over the place, and I rushed you out to the hospital. You remember that?
1: Yes, I do.
0: Well, there's something I never told you about that night.
1: What did you tell me?
0: While you were sitting in the back seat smoking a cigarette you thought was going to be your last, I was falling.

that there was Home by Edward Sharp and the Magnetic Zeros. That is a song that me and my uncle have kind of carried along with us as I've gotten older. And it just reminds me of good times of being a kid and kind of just exploring with him and all that good stuff. But now we're switching up and moving on from my family members, and we're moving on to my friends. So, first one is for you, Lily, who is also known as Jammin' with Lily or whatever you want to call her. But this is a song that the other day we were actually listening to a lot and reminds me of her, it reminds me of working with her, and it will just always have that connection in my brain. So this song is going to be by Fontaines D.C.

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You say, I used to say we found each other. 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Yeah, get that fear, make your spirit shine. I let a prize up at my ribcage like a crackhead at the blinds. It hurts, but come the down and I'll a scrap, yeah, son. There is no life out on a failure. It ain't covered in the paper.

That there was Skinty Fia by Fontaines DC, and that is just one that reminds me of Lily. We kind of share a lot of the same music taste, but I wanted to pick one where she showed it to me, and I'm not necessarily a really big fan of Fontaines DC, but I do like that song. And I think a lot of it has to do with Lily herself. Anyways, this next one is for Lily, Livia, Addie, and Milana. And obviously, once you hear the first note, you're gonna know. But this is a song by New Order.

that there was Blue Monday by New Order. And oh my gosh, I've been such a club kid. It's pretty much insane. I've gone to Blue Mondays like 3 times in the past week and one day. So it's a lot, but it was so much fun. And I saw a lot of people, got to people watch, got to dance. And that's my favorite thing. But I did get sick from it. So it's fine. It's whatever. It doesn't matter. I'm kind of dedicating this one to all my friends from middle school and their people that are surrounded with them that I've been hanging out with recently. You know, Corey, Aspen, Natalie, Connor, Julian, Jake, Aslan, you know, everybody. This is just a song that reminds me of the good old times. So next up, we have one by The Crawdads.

Alrighty, that one just reminds me of being in like freshman and sophomore year and going to a bunch of shows, and I eventually get in trouble, but little old me didn't know that until it happened. But anyways, this next one is a dedication to the Sunday crew at the Copper and, you know, the terrible, terrible days that we had, but still the fun that we had in between those terrible rushes. So this one is by America and George Martin.

Alrighty, that was A Horse with No Name by America and George Martin. And I don't really know why we picked that song, but it was just a funny one that played one day, and we were like, yeah, this is our song. So that's dedicated to you, Alexis and Alondra. But, anyways, these next three are going to be a dedication to future me. I think it's really important to kind of think about what you want to put out in the future and your vibes and all of that. And so these are going to be the songs that I'm dedicating to myself. You know, Alyssa, I hope you really prosper in the future and do your best and work as hard as you can and get everything that you want because I think you deserve it. And if you put in the work for it, then you absolutely do deserve it. So, next up, we have a song by The Cardigans, followed by two more. Alrighty, let's hear it.

Alrighty, those three were to future me. You just heard Celia Inside by the Cardigans, Delius by Kate Bush, and Gallery Piece by Eve Montreal. Now, this next one is for Bruce, and I don't think I need to explain. I've explained a million times before, but this is one that I just wanted to, send to him and be my final goodbye on the radio.

That there was Let's Stay Together by Al Green, and I think that song is pretty self-explanatory and why I'm dedicating it to Bruce. But anyways, I have one final song for you on this playlist, and this one is not necessarily dedicated to a singular person or a singular place, but honestly, everyone I know in general and everyone I love and I talk to and I interact with on the daily, and especially with a lot of people and honestly places in Ventura, this is

0: people here in Ventura and places here in Ventura, I want you to know that there's no mountain high enough to stop me from coming back here and visiting all of you and seeing all of you and kind of living in Ventura. I don't know. A lot of people think me moving away might be forever, but I don't know. I don't know what the future holds, and we will see, but I will always come back here. I love this place like I love no other place on this planet, and it will always stay that way, and I hope you guys know that. Now, sadly, that marks the end of our episode here today. I had a lot of fun thinking of these songs and dedicating them to the people that I love, and I hope you had a lot of fun listening, and I hope people that I'm dedicating this to, you are listening as well. And just know you can always reach out to me and text me and call me and do whatever, and I would love for a lot of you to visit me. So, without further ado, you are listening to KPPQ LP Ventura, broadcasting at 104.1 FM. I'm your host, Alyssa. 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For the next little bit, my show will be rerunning on the air. So if you do hear an episode, just know that it's an older one and not a newer one. But anyways, I wish Caps the greatest of luck, and I want everybody to come and be a radio host as well. 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But anyways, I hope you enjoyed this episode. I had so much fun making it for you just once again. And to Ventura, I wish you my best and I can't wait to come back. Anyways, my name is Alyssa. You're listening to Forbidden Zone for the last time, and all I have now to say is goodbye.
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1: All right. We are hoping for a brighter future on this Done del Mundo. And we're inspired by a release called A Brighter Future. And in this edition, actually, we are calling this the Done Brighter Edition of Done del Mundo. Global music by women, the musical women of the world. I'm your host, DJ Madam B, with glistening and glowing with hope in music led by women worldwide. 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I'm your host, DJ Madam B, and this is Emerging Arts production with more info at emergingarts.org. And we start off with Johanna Juhala. From the release, as I hinted, A Brighter Future, she is an acclaimed Finnish accordionist on a trip exploring the world of tango and modern folk music, typically in her sounds, and expands that here with themes leading us to a brighter future. And that's released on Nordic Notes. We start things off with that on the Done Brighter edition of Done del Mundo. Enjoy.

right. Hope you're feeling the brightness on the Donay Brighter edition of Donay del Mundo. This is a Merging Arts production with more info, including playlists and archives at mergingarts.org. Again, the Donay Brighter edition of Donay del Mundo, hosted by me, DJ Madam B. Glistening and glowing with hope in music led by women worldwide in our weekly showcase of global music by women. We started off with an appropriate title from the release of Brighter Future pieces from Johanna Juhla that's released on Nordic Notes, and then followed that up with a later release from Jamala off of Kirim or Crimea. Two pieces from that. She's a Ukrainian singer, Jamala, known worldwide for winning the 2016 Eurovision Song Contest with her song called 1944. But this release is an entire album dedicated to Crimean folk music accompanied by orchestra, released on Universal Music Polska, and then followed that up with music from Nessie Gomez from her release Diamonds and Demons. I figured there's shining in the conflict there in that title with All Related and Into the Earth. She's a British-Portuguese musician ensuing tales of darkness to light and deep exploration of human condition, fears, and torments in fado folk music with British contemporary inspiration. That's from back in 2016. And now we've transitioned to music from Yongcheng Lamo off of the release One Drop of Kindness. She's a Tibetan singer-songwriter, and this is part of her seventh album. We're hearing Dream Song along with Perfect Compassion, that's released on Real World Records. In our transition on the Donay Brighter edition of Donay del Mundo,

We're Feeling Brighter, Dawn A Brighter, that is. I'm your host, DJ Madam B, and I've been presenting this Dawn A Brighter edition of Dawn A Del Mundo, glistening and glowing with hope in music led by women worldwide in our weekly showcase of global music by women. We had started our past set off with music from Young Cheng Lamo off of One Drop of Kindness, and we heard Dream Song and Perfect Compassion. And then we moved to music from Ifair Dustas from her release Kilomen Arhagun. That's self-released. She's a Turkish-born musician who compiles mostly Kurdish folk songs. And in that rich cultural history, feeling the brightness of that, two pieces from that release. And then closing off with poetic sounds from Noga Ritter from her release Ima, or Mother, Crack the Shell into the Distance, released on Galileo Music Communication, fusing Hebrew jazz and expanding global sounds and closing out the Dawn A Brighter edition of Dawn A Del Mundo. Again, I've been your host, DJ Madam B, and it has been Emerging Arts Production with more info at emergingarts.org. Want to thank all of the fabulous women around the world that we've highlighted, and to you for listening and supporting their music.

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We try to hold on to each other from afar, from a distance.

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0: Hi, this is Ani DeFranco for Artists Against Racism. Just wanted to say that we're all one people, different faces from different places, but we're all one people.
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6: 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And we start off with two beautiful pieces from Joe Quayle's Invocation Supplication, which is a combination of two EPs titled Invocation and Supplication on North's Music. She's joined by different vocalists depending on the EP, and joined as well by Lorenzo Esposito for Nasari. She's an acclaimed

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2: I'm your host, DJ Madam B, and we're bringing the interwoven and intertwined in mood and theme in music worldwide on this cross-cultural musical journey united in voices and rhythms. We started things off with Joe Quayle with two pieces from Invocation Supplication, combining two EPs. She's a UK-based acclaimed composer and cellist. And then we heard music from Ilmu from their release Mua, and they're from the Karelia Republic, a region in the northwest of Russia. And they play a mix of sort of folk trip-hop and root sounds, more world music, and lyrics in the Levy Karelian language. And this second album is a journey into the depths and times when the primordial earth was filled with thousands of sounds. How perfect for this edition called Transworld Textured, and that's self-released. Then we heard two pieces from Mademoiselle Martine from Le Temps du Féminin, and that's self-released as well. And actually, it's a French musician promoter who recounted moments of life, imaginary stories, and women's voices that she embodies with emotion, empathy, and tenderness in poetic text, music, voices, and more. Lots of textures there as well. And then now we've transitioned to music from Hilgium off of the release Utopia on Gogium, is a label there. They're a South Korean trio of women that play a variety of instruments, traditional instruments, and take this expanded to great progressive levels as well. And that's where we've landed, taking in the textures of the Transworld Textured Edition of Transworld Airwaves. I'm your host, DJ Madam B. More info is available at mergingarts.org. It's a Merging Arts production.

right, we're back on the Transworld Textured Edition of Transworld Airwaves. I've been your host, DJ Madam B, and we've been bringing the interwoven and intertwined in this edition in mood and theme in music worldwide. And it's on this cross-cultural musical journey united in voices and rhythms, and it's been a Merging Arts production with more info at mergingarts.org. We had transitioned the past set of music with music from Hilgium from South Korea. From their release Utopia, we heard Nihil and Shadow. And now we're transitioning to music from Pauliina Kaupila, or PX3 Kaupila, off of her release The Hanged Maid, or Hir Taitunut Nato. And this is called Trilogia, or Trilogy. And she's an Helsinki-based percussionist with a background in styles from Finnish folk to flamenco. And she's a master combining forming hybrids with a Finnish exploration of the world of ancient spells and incantations that have enchanted her. And we're certainly hearing that in this longer piece, it being a trilogy. And then we close out with a classic layered UK bands from the past that's no longer with us, Catherine Wheel. We'll hear a song, an inspiring title, Texture, closing out the Transworld Textured Edition. And that's from back in 1992 on Ferment on Fontana Records. And that closes everything out, so thanks to everyone from around the world that we've highlighted on this Transworld Textured Edition of Transworld Airwaves. And thanks to you for listening.

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0: 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Ladies and gentlemen, your producer, Mr. William Keeley.
1: Greetings from Hollywood, ladies and gentlemen. Perhaps the most ruthless tyrant in the world is time.

0: The inevitable passage of hours that acts like a whip throughout our daily life. And nowhere does time appear more pitiless than in tonight's play, RKO's screen thriller, Deadline at Dawn, in which three people have just half a dozen hours to solve a baffling mystery and clear themselves of death's intimidating shadow. Starred in our cast is a player it's been my privilege to direct in several of her many successful pictures, the talented and charming Joan Blondell. Co-starred with Joan from the original screen cast are Paul Lucas, recent Academy Award winner, and Bill Williams, for whom this picture was the first of what I am sure will be many starring roles. Our curtain rises on Act One. New York City on a steaming August night. In a cheap apartment on the east side, a hard-faced girl named Edna Bartelli has just received a caller.
1: Well, well, it's my dear ex-husband, the celebrated pianist.
2: Hello, Edna.
1: Hiya, sleepy.
2: Give me my money, Edna. I'm in a hurry.
1: Think it'll rain and cool off? Even your carnation's wilted.
2: Don't fool around, Edna, my money.
1: If you weren't blind, you could see that I'm getting it. What are you going to do with all this? It's gone. The money's gone.
2: I said don't fool around. I'm not in the mood.
1: That kid. It must have been that kid.
2: You owe me $1,400 and I need it.
1: A sailor took it. He must have. He was here tonight. All my cash and some checks, too.
2: Edna.
1: Didn't you hear what I said? I've been cleaned out.
2: You'll never change, Edna. I loved you very much, but you're bad.
1: Get out!
2: I'm just too tired to think anymore.
1: You'll be the sorriest character in New York if you don't get out of here. I don't think your heart could stand another visit from my brother. Do you hear me?
2: Yes, I hear you, Edna. A sailor took your money. I hear you. I...

0: Would you care to dance with me, miss?
1: I'm tired, sailor boy.
0: I've got a whole string of tickets.
1: Okay, come on, Admiral. Waltz me around. The dime a dance in this high-class institution, but don't get any ideas.
0: Well, thanks. Thanks a lot. Do you think it might rain and cool off?
1: Such things have been known to happen.
0: What did you want to do, miss, when you were 12 years old?
1: Marry John Barrymore. Look, do we have to talk? What are you, an author or something?
0: Oh, no. You know, in the service, they give us salt pills in hot weather like this.
1: What for?
0: They say it balances up the system.
1: What system?
0: I don't know. I guess I need some food to settle my stomach. I don't feel very good. You don't suppose you could...
1: walk out of here with you?
0: Well, it's kind of late, and I was thinking maybe you'd like...
1: I'd like to sit down. I'd like to get into a chair and never move for 6 months. Wait a minute, Admiral. I'll speak to the manager.
0: You must think I'm a terrible sort of person, Miss Goff.
1: Frankly, I can't figure out what I think about you, sailor.
0: Well, I mean about inviting you out for a sandwich and then coming up here to your apartment instead.
1: Now, look, I said this would be better than a hot, smelly restaurant. And you said you wouldn't misunderstand.
0: I don't misunderstand.
1: Good. So you finished eating. Is your system balanced now?
0: Oh, I'm losing respect for myself, and that's the truth. I don't have any confidence in myself, not for anything. Gosh, here we are getting blue this hour of the night.
1: I'm just tired.
0: Oh, it didn't occur to me to look at the time. Non-compos mentis, that's me, all right. Are you unhappy too, Miss Goff?
1: Now, what could possibly have given you that idea? Say goodnight, sailor boy, and drop in again at the jungle sometime.
0: That's very nice of you, but my pass is up, and I'm leaving on the 6 o'clock bus. I'm very proud to wear this uniform, Miss Goff.
1: Well, why not?
0: That's what worries me. I'm sure they'll nab me before I get back to Norfolk.
1: Norfolk? Is that where you're taking the 6 o'clock bus to? I was born in Norfolk.
0: You were?
1: Yes, yes, I was. All right, sailor. What's your problem, a girl?
0: No.
1: Look, would you do something for me? See my mother in Norfolk. You saw me in a show, tell her, in a good leading part, dancing and singing. Say I looked happy and I said I'd be home for a visit soon.
0: That wouldn't be telling the truth, would it?
1: Oh, I suppose you'd like to tell her on the dance hall, girl, that I'm ashamed to go home. Is that what you'd like to tell an old lady? An old lady with one daughter and a son, a belly gunner, and a plane somewhere over Japan.
0: Just a minute, Miss
1: Goff. You get out
0: of
1: here or do I throw you out?
0: Look, Well, I've got a lot of money here. $1,400. It's no good to me. You can have it if you'll go back and surprise your mother.
1: Where'd you get money like that?
0: I took it.
1: You stole the money?
0: I did and I didn't. She made me so mad I didn't know what I was doing.
1: Are you always like this, or does it happen when the thermometer hits 100? Who made you so mad? Who?
0: This woman, Edna Bartelli. She and her brother run this restaurant. I went in there to eat about 6 o'clock, I guess. He comes over, the brother, and asks me if I like to play cards. We played for about an hour. He was cheating like a skunk. He won all my money.
1: If he was cheating, why'd you stop him?
0: I was too embarrassed. And all the time they were feeding me drinks. And then the sister asked, would I go home and fix a radio? That's my rating in the Navy, radio man. Well, I fixed the radio, but I don't know what happened then. I guess I blacked out.
1: Passed out?
0: It was the heat and that awful wine, I guess. Anyway, when I came to, I called to her. I thought it was only fair she'd pay me for fixing the radio. Her brother had all my money and, well, she wouldn't answer me.
1: Why not?
0: I don't know. She was in her room. Maybe she was asleep. And, well, that's all I can remember.
1: Until when?
0: Until about an hour ago, maybe. I found myself walking on the street. I reached for a cigarette and I found this. This money in my pocket.
1: $1,400, huh? And some checks. Well, what's wrong with going back and returning it?
0: Supposing I'm caught. Don't you see what I must have done in this uniform? I wonder if you'd help me, Miss Goff. All you'd have to
1: no.
0: do is... if you just wait downstairs
1: no,
0: while I...
1: No, I say not.
0: I stole this money. I must have. And I should go to jail. Don't you see, Miss Goff? Suppose I was your brother, the belly gunner. Suppose
1: oh,
0: he had
1: what
0: done...
1: a guy.
0: You mean you'll help me?
1: I don't know what I mean. But we'll talk about it on the way to Sleeping Beauty's house.
0: You can wait here by the stairs there, Miss Goff.
1: Call me June. It rhymes with moon.
0: I won't be a minute. If the door's locked, I'll slip the money under the door. I'll be right back.
1: I ought to have my head examined.
0: You've been very kind, Miss Goff.
1: It took you long enough.
0: Look, I won't need your help anymore. You can go on home.
1: Did you put the money back?
0: No, I went in and the woman is dead. Shouldn't have come in, Miss Goff. You should.
1: Turn on the light. Who did it, you?
0: You think I'd do a thing like this?
1: Didn't you?
0: Miss Goff, please believe me. Someone has to believe me.
1: Oh, sure, of course. Why not? Pull down those shades.
0: Should I turn off the lights?
1: No. What did you want to be when you were 12 years old, Bob McNutt? Well, can't be suicide. There's no weapon. Strangled?
0: Yes. That's how it looks. Strangled. That man, he's calling us.
1: Shh, quiet.
0: What if he should come up here?
1: Relax. He's walking away now.
0: Should I call the police? Should I?
1: It's your problem, sailor.
0: But you're much smarter. Tell me what to do.
1: Cut and run now. Get on your bus.
0: But I don't want him to say I ran away. I thought if we looked around the room, maybe we could...
1: Don't say we. What do you think people do? Leave clues around?
0: Why are you so mad all the time?
1: Oh, because this weather brings me to a boil. Because you're such a helpless baby. Clues. All right, here's a clue. Mentholated cigarettes used by millions. Or this dead white carnation. Or a lipstick. You want a clue? This isn't her lipstick. It belongs to a blonde.
0: But a man did it. Because a woman wouldn't strangle someone. And it wasn't robbery. All her jewelry is still on her.
1: This is the biggest city in the world, and it's no use. I guess you're it. Is this her key on the mantle?
0: Yes, I saw her put it there. You're not going. You were going to leave, and now you've changed your mind. Why?
1: Don't you see this is hopeless? Why not admit it? It's not my problem. All right, then, it is my problem. My brother's a belly gunner. But how? Do what? Tell me, what are we going to do?
0: Let's go downstairs. Outside.
1: Well, take the key.
0: All right. I'll take the key.
1: We're downstairs now on the sidewalk. Concentrate.
0: On what?
1: Suppose you were the man who did it. You just come downstairs. What do you do now? Where do you go?
0: I guess I'd go this way. Anywhere away from the police station over there.
1: Would you keep walking? Try to get a cab, a subway?
0: I don't know. What's that on the corner?
1: An orangeade stand.
0: I think that's what I'd do. I'd get an orangeade, because my throat's so dry.
1: That's what we'll do, get an orangeade.
0: Here. I'm not thirsty, June.
1: Neither am I.
0: Then let's leave him.
1: Wait a minute. That's exactly what a certain party might do. Mister.
2: Yeah?
1: Would you settle a bet for me? My boyfriend just bet me we were the first ones who ever ordered two orangeades and then walked away without even touching them.
2: Yeah, it happens 6 times a day. People get things in their minds in this break. Why, just an hour ago, a woman ordered an orangeade and left it. A beautiful blonde. Boy, I nearly fell over when she stepped into the cab. Beautiful and lame.
1: Lame? How lame?
2: Just enough to make you want to treat her like your sister.
1: Oh, thanks.
2: Dropping again, huh? And next time, don't drink our grape aid.
1: She stepped into a cab, a beautiful blonde lame. Is it worth a try, sailor?
0: Whatever you say.
1: I think it might be worth it. Hey, cabbie.
3: Where to, lady?
1: Wait a minute. Is this your regular stand?
3: That's right, lady.
1: My sister walked out on me about an hour ago. Did you happen to drive her somewhere? A blonde. She limped a little.
3: Oh, that one. Don't she know life's too short for crying?
1: Where'd you take her, philosopher?
3: Downtown, 11th Street. Drive you down there?
1: I don't know yet. It's bughouse, sailor. But it might be worth a try.
0: Then we'll go.
1: No, not we, me. I can handle a woman better than you can.
0: Will you be back, June?
1: That's a chance you'll have to take.
0: Thanks, anyway. Be careful.

0: That's it, lady. Where those people are sitting on the steps. Too hot to sleep, even.
1: Wait here. You want something, lady? Yes, I'm looking for
2: Well, we don't have no rooms.
1: Well, I'm just looking for a friend of mine. She's blonde and she limps.
2: If she's a friend of yours, you should know where she lives.
1: Well, she told me her number, but it slipped my mind.
3: She probably means Mrs. Robinson, Harry.
1: Yes, Mrs. Robinson.
2: Next house, thank
1: you. Oh, thank you very much.
4: Who is it?
1: Is Mrs. Robinson at home, please?
4: Oh, you got the wrong door. Robinson's the end of the hall.
1: I'm terribly sorry.
4: You're sorry. I finally get to sleep and you're sorry.
5: I asked you a simple question, Helen. Where were you?
6: Well, I told you. I went uptown and took in a movie. But please, you'll wake the baby up.
5: The baby? How about you leaving her here alone for 2-3 hours?
6: I mean, did Daniel keep an eye on her? Don't I try to be a good wife?
5: Maybe your best isn't good enough, Helen.
6: Oh, I can't stand this. I can't. I'm going out, Jerry.
5: Where are you going?
6: Downstairs. I'll sit on the stoop and try to cool off.
1: Just a minute, Mrs. Robinson.
6: Oh. What do you want?
1: Just a few words. I think I'll join you in the stoop. Sit down. Stop acting so nervous.
6: Would you mind telling me?
1: I don't know where you were tonight. I mean, I do know where you were, Mrs. Robinson.
6: Where was I?
1: You left your lipstick there. It was on the floor. Among other things.
6: I don't know you. What are you trying to tell me?
1: You took a cab from the corner of 51st Street in Lexington.
6: Did I?
1: Yes.
6: You get out of this place and leave me alone.
7: Helen! Helen, are you down there?
1: Do you want him to know?
6: Oh, no.
1: Then sit down and behave yourself.
7: I got my eye on you, Helen.
1: You're going back uptown, Mrs. Robinson, with me.
6: I don't know what you're talking about.
1: Oh, no? Is that why you're acting so nervous? You don't know what you're saying? You know as well as I do that Edna Bartelli is dead.
6: I don't know who Edna Bartelli is. I went to a party with another man. I don't want my husband to find out. Please, he mustn't find out.
1: What party? Where?
6: Near where you said. Oh, please.
1: All right. Maybe I made a mistake. But don't leave the house tonight. Unless you want the police at your door.
6: No, I won't. I won't leave. I won't.

0: pull that fur train off?
1: Jerry. Jerry, she's been killed. Edna Bartelli's been killed.
0: And you said you took her to movies.
1: And you? Jerry, where were you tonight until 1 o'clock?
2: Almost an hour has gone by. On the dark, deserted corner, still in sight of Edna Bartelli's house, the bewildered young Sarah lingers in despair, unaware of the taxicab parked in the shadows at the opposite curb.
3: What's the matter, son? Trouble?
4: Huh? Who are you?
3: Just a taxi driver. I've been watching you. What's the matter?
4: It's personal.
3: Everyone has troubles. You're broke, maybe?
4: Maybe.
3: Well, sorry I asked. Forget it. Where are you going?
4: I live just down here.
3: Across from the police station?
4: Yes. Any objections?
3: I think maybe it's a good idea that you do get off the street.
4: I think maybe it's a good idea you mind your own business.
3: Well, I agree, young man. I just felt like talking to somebody. Good night.
4: Good night. She said she might come back. A chance I'd had to take. I'll have to wait up there. There's no other place. No other place. Who's that?
5: Adam.
4: Oh, June.
5: Hey, if you hear a peculiar noise, it's my skin creeping. Anything happened while I was gone?
4: Nothing.
5: I didn't have any luck either. I thought for a minute I might have, but I didn't. Turn on the light. You look unhappy, fella.
4: All I know is sooner or later I'm walking across the street and into that police station. As soon as I can't stand it anymore. But you came back. You didn't have to, but you did.
5: Didn't you kill her, Alex?
4: No, I didn't. I know I...
5: Who is it?
6: Cab driver. Is the sailor boy in there?
4: I was talking to him on the street.
5: What'd you tell him?
4: Nothing.
5: Come in.
3: I heard your voices at the door.
5: You must have been listening.
3: As close as I could put my ear. My name is Huffman. Gus Huffman.
4: This is Miss Bartelli. Why were you listening?
3: Because you seemed to be in trouble. I thought I could help.
5: Take 100% for trying, Mr. Huffman, and say goodnight.
3: Now, just between us, your name is not Miss Bartelli.
5: No, I'm not Miss Bartelli. Miss Bartelli is dead in the next room.
3: Oh. I'm very sorry to hear that. Excuse me, I had no idea that...
4: You don't understand. She's been murdered.
3: Say, am I too presumptuous to ask if you've informed the police?
4: It's more complicated than that.
3: Well, I'm willing to listen.
4: June?
5: Well, go ahead.
4: Well, my name is Alex Winkler. About 6 o'clock tonight, I mean, last night, I went into that restaurant down there. I don't know why, but for some reason... That's the whole story, Mr. Huffman. Until you came in just now.
3: I see. Oh, Miss Gupp, what are you doing?
5: I just brought this perfume bottle on a dressing table. Dark mystery. Very expensive.
3: And what did you do after you visited the blonde downtown?
5: I came right back here. Now, what about those letters you just took out of the desk?
3: You've heard of blackmail? Well, quick glance tells me these letters probably were Miss Bartelli's most prized possession. But we are wasting time.
5: Why?
3: We have no actual clue to follow.
5: There's this check.
3: What check?
4: I told you, $1,400 and some checks.
5: This one is for $1,000. It's signed Lester Brady, but it's been returned from the bank, stamped no funds. Any suggestions?
3: Yes, that we get out of here. And the boy gets his bus.
4: I can't leave. But it's only fair for you and June to go away. It's getting so hopeless.
3: He's got a point, Miss Gough.
5: Well, I think we should try for that Lester Brady. Where's that phone?
4: There in the corner.
5: Maybe she's got a phone book with special numbers in it. Lester Brady's number, for instance.
3: Hey, there is a book here.
4: It's no use. I stole the money, didn't I? I was blank for a whole hour from 10 to 11. If I stole the money, I could have murdered her, too.
3: Using the psychology of an outsider, that's nonsense.
4: It's possible, isn't it?
5: I can be wrong. I can be wrong 4 times out of 5. But you're the wrongest guy I ever met.
3: You think he did it?
5: No, but he's such a baby.
3: Please, let's not raise our voices. They are not exactly mice, you know.
5: Do you still think you did it, Alex?
4: I don't know, and that's the truth.
3: All right. June, find Mr. Brady's number.
5: Shh, quiet.
4: Footsteps outside in the hall.
3: Turn out the light. Get behind those drapes.
7: Edna? Are you here?
3: Don't make a sound, madam.
5: Turn on the light. All right. Who are you?
7: I'm Mrs. Raymond.
5: Welcome to the city, Mrs. Raymond.
7: Where's Miss Bartelli? She's a friend
3: of yours. So you walk in and try to steal her letters.
7: Oh, no, huh? No, you don't understand.
3: I read the letters. I do understand.
5: Were you here earlier tonight?
7: No, I wasn't. I... Edna. Oh, no.
3: Oh, yes, Mrs. Raymond. Your friend on the floor is dead. Now, suppose you tell us just what happened.
7: Suppose you tell me.
5: Gosh, she's got a gun.
7: Go on. Who are you? A detective?
3: Maybe.
7: I know a cab driver's badge when I see one.
4: You better put down that gun, lady.
7: Keep away, sailor.
4: Turn out the lights, Gus, and get down.
5: Alex.
4: Tripped over my own feet. I could have had her, but I tripped over my own feet.
5: Well, go after her. She's running loose.
3: Why? In her haste, she was unable to take these letters.
5: You mean she'll be back?
3: These letters are honey. They draw flies. And the town is full of flies. There is one across the street right now. No, don't look. But he's there, all right.
4: He's not a policeman, or he'd be up here.
3: The thing is to find out who he is.
5: But not next to the police station. Say, what happens, Gus, if you and I ride off in your cab? The human fly follows us, and Alex goes to see Brady about the check.
3: And if the fly follows us?
5: We stop and swat him. All right, Alex, get Mr. Brady on the phone.
4: I'm calling him now.
3: Well? No answer?
5: Don't hang up. Let it ring.
8: Hello?
4: He's there. He just answered.
8: Hello?
4: Mr. Brady?
8: Who is this?
4: I'm a sailor, Mr. Brady. I'd like to see you right away. It's very important.
8: What is this, a gag? What sailor?
4: I have $1,000 check. You'd be interested in. It says no funds.
8: Are you alone?
4: Yes.
8: All right. Come right over. My address is...
4: It's in the phone book.
8: Check with you.
5: Alex, don't give him the check except as a last resort.
3: And remember, speech was given to men to hide his thoughts. Good luck.
4: June, I'm almost glad in a way that this all happened.
5: Are you out of your mind?
4: I mean it. If it hadn't have happened, I wouldn't have met...
5: Oh, sure. Of course. Why not?
4: Goodbye, June. We can meet back here if everything goes all right.
5: Goodbye, Sam.
3: June. Now, before we leave, I'm putting the letters in an envelope, see? I mail them to myself. If somebody should call for them tonight, we might have a potent weapon in our hands.
5: What's that?
3: Thunder. Things will start to cool off now.
5: Every minute brings Alex closer to his last hour of freedom, doesn't it?
3: We'll do the best we can.
5: He's such a baby, Gus.
3: Oh, yes. Now, when we get to the street, don't look around. Just keep hoping we'll be followed. My cab is just beyond the door.

0: What do you want?
1: I'll only be a minute.
0: And I want you here. I'm expecting somebody any minute.
1: Would you prefer to read about it in the papers? Edna Bartelli's been killed.
0: What?
1: I've just come from there. She's lying dead on the floor. And I have an idea that you did it.
0: How can you say such a... Sit down there, sit down.
1: You're not calling the police.
0: What, do you think I'm crazy? Finding out what Edna's brother knows about this. I'm calling Val Bartelli.
2: Is he following us, Gus? Is that other cab still behind us?
3: Yeah, he's there, all right. I'll stop now. There's a police boat at the corner. It will help intimidate him. Hang on, Joe.
4: All right, what's this all about?
5: Don't get tough. My fare asked me to follow you.
4: Who is your fare?
5: Ask him.
4: What are you following the lady for?
6: It is a mistake.
4: What do you mean it's a mistake? Come here, June. Following a helpless lady in the night. What kind of a... June, do you know this man?
6: Meaning no disrespect.
4: Get out of the cab, kind sir.
6: No, I won't.
4: Now, there's a police booth down there.
5: Now, look, Jack. How come you asked me to follow the lady?
4: June, you know him?
6: Meaning no disrespect. My admiration for his girlfriend.
2: Oh, let him go, Gus.
6: No disrespect, you understand. I am Edward Hunick. I am foreign-born, but since last month a citizen of your great country.
2: Come on, Gus.
4: All right, cabby. Take the American citizen home. Who was he, June, this Edward Hornig?
2: Well, early tonight at the jungle, he bought a lot of tickets. Wouldn't let me go. He actually proposed to me on the dance floor.
4: June, you're crying.
2: I thought this chase would lead to something. What'll happen to Alex, the poor kid?
4: I don't know.
2: Well, but he can't take care of himself. Oh, Gus, it's so hot and I'm shaking. Thunderstorms always give me the shakes. Life in this crazy city gives me the shakes, too, but I pretend it doesn't. Where's the logic to it, where?
4: The storm clouds have passed us. They're over Jersey now. Statistics tell us we shall see the stars again.
2: The misery that walks around in this pretty quiet night.
4: June. Now, the logic you're looking for... The logic is that there is no logic. The horror and terror you feel, my dear, comes from being alive. Die and there is no trouble. But live and you struggle. And at your age, I think it's beautiful to struggle for the human possibilities and not to say that I hate the sun because it doesn't light my cigarette. Now, you are so young, June. Love is waiting outside any door you open. Now, some people say love is a superstition. Dismiss those people, those Edna Bartellis, from your mind. They put poison bottle labels on the sweetest facts of life. Believe in love and in its possibilities the way I do at the age of 53.
7: Hey, what's wrong here?
4: Good morning, officer.
7: This man bothering you, lady?
2: In 4 years, officer. He's the only man in New York who hasn't.
7: Get going, Hackie. This is no place to park.
4: The man is right, June. Time to go. Get going.
2: Yes. Maybe he'll be back by now, Alex.
0: Come in, Belle. Come in.
8: All right, Brady. What's on your mind?
0: Now, let's face it, Belle. You and I are partners in a $50,000 investment. But if my show doesn't open up on Tuesday, all you own is a piece of dirt.
8: Why won't the show open up on Tuesday? And who is this twist here?
0: You know Mrs. Raymond, don't you? Her husband's pledged to put up the extra 10 G's we need. But if he finds out that his wife and I are friends, we're ruined.
1: So you see, Mr. Bartelli...
8: If she cut off her head, she'd be very pretty. But why should her husband find out?
0: Because your sister Edna has some letters that she wrote to me. And your sister says she'll show him the Nan's husband. Unless she gets a piece of the show herself.
8: Yeah. I happen to know you tried to buy those letters back from Edna. But you give her a bum check. Why shouldn't she get sore?
0: Well, I don't know how to tell you this. But we gotta get those letters. Right now. Your sister's lying dead in her room.
8: Take it easy.
1: It's true. I just came from
8: Shut your mouth! You hear me? Brady.
0: Val, I swear my mother's life. I didn't do it.
8: Hold down a... her?
0: Oh, when she walked in, they tried to hold her up. A sailor and a cabbie and a dame.
8: Who are they? What were their names? You!
1: I don't know their names.
0: Well, look, the sailor's coming here. He's... Val. It's him now.
8: In the other room. Come along, you.
0: Mr. Brady? Come in. All right, sailor. Where's that check? Put it on the table.
9: I may. Later.
0: Oh. You want to be paid first, is that it? They could put you behind bars for a trick like this.
9: In some states, they put you behind bars for passing bad checks.
0: Why, you little... Where'd you find that check?
9: In a cab.
8: He said, where did you find that check?
9: Who is it?
0: Oh.
8: Shut the transom, Brady, so it don't rain in.
9: Mr. Bartelli.
8: Didn't you go home with my sister tonight?
9: Yeah, she wanted me to fix the radio.
8: You killed her.
9: No.
8: You killed her. You killed my sister.
1: Lester, don't let him do that. Lester.
0: Val, use your head. Put your gun away. This is a public place, a hotel. We can take Ned in his place.
8: Yeah. Maybe you're right. You get out of here. Go home to your husband.
0: Do what he says, Nan. Keep him out here.
8: Brady, take a look down the hall and give me a hand with this punk.
2: But tell me this, Gus. Tell me, how can you love a boy you just met?
4: How can a passing stranger change your entire life? You'd be amazed. My wife and I met and fell in love in a minute. A dentist's office. I love her to this day, June. Though it's 16 years she's been gone.
2: Any children?
4: A girl. She's married now. Last year I put her husband into a dry cleaning business. I had some savings. I would die for that girl.
2: Does she remember her mother?
4: Oh, very well. She even remembers the man.
2: What man?
4: The man my wife ran off with. You won't believe it. But for 6 years afterwards, I shaved every day of my life. I thought she might come back.
2: Gus.
4: Well, that's that. We have other things to think about now.
10: One more block and we are back at Edna Bartelli.
2: Someone in there. Voices, I hear.
4: Don't rush the door. Quiet.
8: I'll stop it, darling.
10: I was in deep water there for a minute. I could have killed him.
4: Get hold of yourself, June. I'm going in there.
2: Gus.
4: Drop that gun and don't turn around.
2: Alex.
4: I said drop that gun.
2: Gus, he's...
4: Now, my friend, just stand there and talk. I think, June, I think maybe now we'll find out who killed Edna Bartelli.

0: We continue with Act 3 of Deadline at Dawn, starring Joan Blondell as June, Paul Lucas as Gus, and Bill Williams as Alex. It's only a moment later, with June desperately trying to revive Alex after his beating by Val Bartelli, Gus Hoffman, the taxi driver, has a few questions to ask.
1: You can turn it on now. Both of you. Who are you?
2: Who'd like to know?
1: A man with a gun in his hand. Where's the body?
2: I put my sister on her bed.
1: Ah, her brother. And you?
3: I'm a friend of his, Lester Brady.
1: Mr. Brady. How is he, June?
4: I'm all right. A little weak. I can't deny that.
1: What did you beat that boy up for, Bartelli? Where are your eyes? He couldn't hurt a fly.
3: Let's face it, mister. A murder's been committed.
1: And you had a motive, Mr. Brady. Why not call the cops if you are so legitimate? Do you think I need this gun to hold you here? Take your gun, Bartelli. Take it.
2: How'd you get mixed up in this, Hack?
1: Never mind. You came here for some letters, didn't you? Well, they're gone.
3: Where are they?
1: In the mail. But you can get them back. This girl and I, we want only until 6 o'clock to clear this boy.
5: Somewhere in the city, a murderer's running loose. You can help us find him.
1: Well?
2: Wait a minute. Some time ago, Hackie, I see you in the restroom talking to my sister.
1: I never saw your sister until tonight. Miss Guff asked you a question. Your help in exchange for those letters.
2: Who's that?
3: You got me. Some drunk in the street.
4: He was here before.
2: That's that drunk babe, Dooley.
4: The milkman's talking to him. Wait a second, he's coming up.
2: Get in the other room, everybody.
1: What are you going to do?
2: Talk to the milkman.
3: Be careful, Brad.
2: Shut your face, Brady. Get inside, like I said. What's cooking down there?
6: Babe Dooley, mister. He says a friend lives here.
2: I'm her brother.
6: All he wants is a drink.
2: All right. Give him this bottle and get rid of him.
6: Sure, mister. That Dooley used to be a wonderful ball player. Seen him play dozens of times.
2: Okay, come out. There's a fat ball player down there who will someday die on the street.
5: And when do we start doing something?
2: Right now.
1: We start with some clues. Now look around. Here, mentholated cigarettes. Who smoked them?
2: Who chose gum? Who rides the subway?
1: Now, what about a man who wears a white carnation?
2: Why?
4: Why? Because he was here tonight. There's the carnation.
2: You find this here?
4: Yes.
2: Brady, you come with me.
3: All right, I got a rehearsal at 10 o'clock.
1: We'll all go, Bartelli. Wherever it is.
2: So you'll all go. Come on, then. There's a certain nightclub.
5: This hour?
2: Yeah, at this hour. Maybe a man is there wondering what happened to a white carnation.

I had a come up and the bottle, it broke on the sidewalk. It broke. I only want a little drink. Anna. What's the matter, Anna? Wake up. It's Babe. Babe, don't.

0: Mr. Bartelli, I told you we're closed. This here's a private party.
1: Private party for who?
0: I don't know. Some police captain is retiring. They're giving him a party.
1: Then we'll sit down here in the bar.
0: You want to see Sleepy, huh?
1: Sleepy's playing the piano. Don't bother him. This sailor boy here is leaving soon on a ship. We just want to show him the sights.
0: Okay, Mr. Bartelli, but no drinks. It's too late.
1: This place, crawling with cops.
2: Who did he mean, Sleepy?
1: A man named Sleepy who killed my sister.
3: Then why not turn him over to the cops? There are enough of them in there.
2: Why are you so sure this piano player did it?
1: He did it.
4: He's looking this way. He sees us.
1: The piano player happens to be blind.
3: Blind?
1: If I can just get him outside a minute.
3: Why?
1: Yeah. Breaks your heart, don't it? He'll sleep good in a box.
4: Now just don't make a fuss in here. Any fool could...
1: Now maybe you'll shut up.
3: What did you do? What'd you do to Gus?
1: I slugged him in the stomach. He talks too much. What did we come here for? To sit and wait?
4: Wait. It's not your nature to wait, is it? Grab, smash, and kill. You and your sister alike.
1: What do you know about my sister?
4: You forget I read her intimate correspondence. Highly perfumed.
2: Perfume. Her perfume. This is her perfume on me now. The bottle spilled, remember? Suppose I walk over to the piano. Suppose I just stand there and he gets a good whiff.
4: What will that do?
2: Nothing if he's innocent, but if he's guilty...
1: The girl's got a head. Go on. Get over to the piano.

0: Who is it? Someone standing here next to me?
1: Yes.
0: Who is it?
1: Edna is dead. And you killed her.
0: What? What did you... Excuse me. I can't stay here. I'm ill. Who's there? I hear someone.
2: You know who's there.
0: Val. It's you, Val.
2: What'd you leave the piano for?
0: I just came out and back here. Breath of
2: air. Don't lie to me, Sleepy.
0: Val, in there a girl. A girl in there. She came up and whispered something.
2: What's she whispering?
0: Edna, she... No, Val. Don't hit me, Val. I didn't do anything. I can't take it, Val. I loved you. If I get burned to ashes,
2: Let him alone. You can see he didn't do it. Let him alone. What's the matter with him? What did you do to him, you gangster?
3: Hey, you. Captain wants to know where is the piano player. All right, wise guys. Which one of you two mugs just spoiled the captain's party?
4: Hello? Lieutenant Kane, homicide. Huh? They're sure? Okay, thanks. Well, Sergeant, the piano player's dead. Heart failure. You can't hold Bartelli for that.
5: Well, they're all down the hall anytime you want to talk to them.
4: Well, now, let's see. Besides Bartelli...
5: A girl, a hacky, a fellow named Brady, and this sailor.
4: You know, it's funny how things happen. Babe Dooley staggers in here and tells us that Edna Bartelli is dead, just at the moment Bartelli and his friends get picked up in the nightclub.
5: Sometimes we get breaks. Not often, but sometimes.
4: You're still sure the sailor killed Edna Bartelli?
5: Positive.
4: Well, what about the cabbie? Or Brady?
5: We went through them 1, 2, 3. We're wasting time.
4: Why?
5: Because the boy did it, but we can't break him down.
4: Well, ready for work, Sergeant?
5: Say when, Lieutenant.
4: Same routine?
5: Sure. I'll be the heavy and you be the nice guy.
4: Okay, let's go.
5: Well, here they are, Lieutenant.
4: Thank you, Sergeant. I'm Lieutenant Kane. I guess the only one of you I know is Bartelli. How are you, Val? Still making book?
2: I never had no interest in that, Lieutenant.
4: And you? Are you the boy who killed her?
6: I did not kill Bartelli. I've told the sergeant over and over again.
7: Stand up!
4: What did you say? What was that?
6: I said I didn't kill her.
7: Get up! Get out of that chair!
6: No, I'm too tired. Don't yell at me, please. My friends here can
7: Your
6: tell you.
7: Your friends can wait in the hall, all of you, outside!
8: Stick to your story, son. Stick to it.
9: Don't let them frighten you, Alex. We'll think of something.
6: The time. Look at the time. What are they going to say when I don't report for duty?
7: Listen to the murderer, how he talks.
6: I owe you something, Mr. Bartelli. And sometime soon you're going to get it. A punch on the nose.
7: Come on, come on.
9: Try not to worry, Alex.
6: June, I got to tell you this now, no matter what happens. I don't know how I existed before I met you, and that's true.
9: Alex.
7: I said outside. Now beat it. Now you're alone, see? No friends. A murderer has no friends.
4: Now, just a minute, Sergeant. You're getting pretty rough.
7: Oh, kids like this, they make my blood boil.
4: Calm down. Bring this lad a drink of water. You didn't kill that woman, did you, lad?
6: No, sir, I didn't.
4: Who do you think did?
6: I honestly don't know. We thought it was that man, the piano player, but I don't know.
4: Well, you didn't.
6: No, sir, but...
7: Why are you coddling this prisoner, sir? He don't deserve it.
4: That'll be enough, Sergeant. But what, son?
6: It's just that after a few drinks, I don't know what I'm doing. I get non-compos mentis.
4: And you had a few drinks last night. Is that it?
6: Yes, sir. The next thing I know, the money was in my pocket and I'd run away.
4: And you were unaware of what you had done?
6: Yes, sir.
4: You want to help us find that killer, don't you?
6: I certainly do.
4: Did you do it, lad? I mean, when you were non-compos mentis and didn't know that you took the money. Be sincere.
6: It's possible I might have done it and not known.
4: You think it's possible? While you were fuzzy in the head. Be sincere now.
6: Yes, sir. It's possible.
4: Well, lad, you pinned the tail on the donkey. That's all we want to know.
6: But, Lieutenant, I only said it was possible.
4: That's a technical distinction. It's out of my hands. All right, Sergeant, book him on a charge of murder.
7: They book him for murder and keep us waiting here. Cops. I could spit in their eye.
10: What's so important you gotta do? I gotta rehearsal in 5 hours.
9: Gus.
8: Yes.
9: Do you know what this means?
8: I know what it means.
9: There's nothing you can do.
8: Now look at me. Your face is very beautiful and it's sad. Now, this crime, a certain party is guilty. All night long, he's been sawing off the branch he's been sitting on.
9: Who is it?
8: Come with me, June. I want to talk to Lieutenant Cates.
11: Sergeant, I tell you I was busy.
8: Oh, yes, Lieutenant, but I must talk to you. Could we go in your office?
9: Where is he? Where's Alex? What's happened to him?
4: He'll be released in a few minutes.
9: Released?
4: The man who really killed Edna Bartelli is in my office now. They just brought him in.
8: Who? Who is it?
4: If you still want to see me, wait out here.
9: Gosh, do you hear him? Alex is free, then.
10: Why does my wife have to stay here? Why? We have a little baby, and she's all...
11: Relax, Mr. Robinson. No one appreciates the baby more than I do.
9: Robinson, her husband, the lame girl's husband.
8: June, quiet, quiet.
11: Why did you want to kill Edna Bartelli, Mr. Robinson?
10: I killed her, and that's enough. Now let my wife go home.
4: Do you love your wife?
10: Yes.
4: Did you ever rob a house before? What did you do with Miss Bartelli's jewelry?
10: Let Helen go home, then I'll tell you anything you want to know.
4: The gun you shot her with, you bought it?
10: Let Helen go home. Yes, I bought it. What's the difference?
4: Well, the difference is that Edna Bartelli wasn't robbed of her jewelry, and she wasn't shot.
9: Oh, it's true, Jerry. It's true, she wasn't shot.
4: Oh, yeah? How do you know?
9: But...
10: Helen, no. No, keep quiet.
4: Maybe she knows, because maybe she didn't.
10: No, she didn't. She didn't.
4: Mrs. Robinson, how do you know Edna Bartelli wasn't shot?
8: She knows because she was there, Lieutenant.
9: Oh, Father.
4: Father, huh? Well, Hoffman,
8: my daughter is innocent. She's protecting me. Just as her husband here has tried to protect her. She followed me to the apartment. She was too late.
9: Oh, Father, please.
8: It's all right, Helen. All right. Jerry here. Jerry met Edna Bartelli in the course of his business. Met and was conquered. I visited with the lady and begged her to cut it out. But she refused. My daughter found out. And I saw Miss Bartelli a second time, but useless. So, last night I visited the lady again. She was very abusive. And at best I am not a happy man, but the years bring you discipline. She made me break that discipline. I killed her. And I felt calm and satisfied, as if I had done the right thing. She made too many people suffer. I sent Helen home and sat in my cab. I just sat there. And then the boy came along, the sailor, innocence personified. Myself, I could have saved a dozen times, but not at that boy's expense. Jerry, take her home. Take Helen home. Cherish her. Cherish anyone who loves you the unselfish way she does.
9: Oh, Father, I tried. I did everything.
6: He knows, Helen. He knows. Come now. Come.
8: Goodbye, Helen. Don't cry. I feel strong. I feel good.
4: For the first time tonight, this case is starting to make sense.
8: Now, that boy, the sailor, can't he go now? He's got a bus to catch to Norfolk.
12: The boy is here, Gus.
8: Oh, Alex. And you, June. He has a fine character, June. He'll give you real incentive. Go back to Norfolk together.
9: Yes, Gus. Yes.
4: We'll have to lock you up now, Hoffman.
8: Imagine at my age, having to learn to play a harp.
6: June. I just don't know what to say.
9: Well, whatever it is, darling, let's not say it in front of a police station.
6: Time takes so long and goes so fast. Look, the sun's coming up.
9: The long night's over.
6: Wait, here comes Mr. Bartelli. I want to tell him something.
13: Mr. Bartelli!
11: What do you want, sucker?
6: It's terrible what happened, all of it. So no hard feelings, huh?
11: No. No feelings at all, sucker.
13: Justice!
6: I promised you a punch on the nose, Mr. Bartelli. I'm keeping my promise now. I guess we can go now, June.
9: What's the matter? You afraid you hurt him?
6: A man like that, I didn't hurt him enough. Should have hurt him more.
9: You'll have to wait, fella. We've got a bus to catch.
6: To Norfolk, June? Really to Norfolk?
9: To home, Alex. To home.

0: Greg, we've just listened to Deadline at Dawn, a 1946 production from the Lux Radio Theater. What did you think?
1: Mary, Mary, Mary, I chose this radio play, and let me say, the character I felt the most sympathy for was the police detective. Towards the end of the play, he says, "This is the first time tonight the case is starting to make any sense." And I knew what he meant. My Lord, so many red herring characters. Oh, my heavens.
0: Indeed. I mean, well, you know what it reminded me of a little bit was a French farce, you know, because in a French farce, there's all these people that show up on the stage and then leave. And you're going, huh, who, what?
1: Perfect. I love it.
0: This was based on a novel. Now, from a gentleman named William Irish, but also had another writer's name, Cornell Woolrich.
1: Woolrich, that's right, Cornell Woolrich. So, and then then it was turned into a film, and Clifford Odets Clifford Odets wrote the screenplay. And I did notice that the radio script follows the screenplay quite closely. Isn't there a line in there that look out, you know, he's got a gun. So you've got to explain, right, that the character's got a gun. But on that subject, one of my favorite novelists, Raymond Chandler, who wrote some very noir novels, he always used to advise writers that, you know, basically if you're running out of ideas, have somebody come through the door with a gun. He said a man come through the door with a gun, but
0: a sultry woman is also good. So the main actors in this was Joan Blondell as June, the dance hall lady. We had Paul Lucas as the taxi driver, Gus, a Hungarian actor. So he had an accent. You could hear that. Bill Williams as Alex. And I guess those were, the only one who wasn't in the film was Joan Blondell, because that was played by Susan Hayward.
1: That's correct. Yeah.
0: Yeah, that's the only variation in the main casting, I suppose. And the film and this drama came out in the same year, so a pretty tight time turnaround on production. But when you look at the film, Rotten Tomatoes gives it a 55%, Greg.
1: Oh, that's a bit harsh. No, I've got to say that I didn't see the film, but I did check out some of the screenplay. I also had a look at the trailer. That's my in-depth research. I've looked at the trailer on YouTube. But there's a point about Joan Blondell there. I've got to say that, first of all, she's got a great voice for radio. And sadly, in regards to her career, the only movies and TV shows I can think of is when her much later years, where she wasn't quite the femme fatale. Now, this is very judgmental of me that she comes across here as. But when I was looking her up, I saw that she had the misfortune to marry a movie producer called Mike Todd, who was also married to Elizabeth Taylor at some stage. And Mike Todd was a mean-spirited clown. He was a clot. And she, this is Blondell, once accused him of holding her outside a hotel window by her ankles.
0: He was really, I think, a thug, wasn't he? He was just like a bully and a thug. Yeah.
1: Yes, what a jerk. So I'm very sad for Blondell, because she was obviously a very talented actor.
0: So this had a very strange plot. So we have this gentleman, young fella, he's a Navy sailor, and he's gone off to a bar, lost a bunch of money in a poker game, and one of the dance hall ladies has asked him to come back and fix her radio.
1: Yeah, that's right.
0: Is that a euphemism, Greg?
1: Look, I don't get out much, but I do like this idea of, get a book of tickets to dance with this dance hall girl. And they were called or nicknamed taxi dancers. And that's basically because they could be hired like a taxi, you know, for a limited time, one dance at a time. And it was a dime a dance. It's 10 cents a dance. So that's 1946. with today's purchasing power, that's the equivalent of, drumroll, $1.85.
0: Yes, yeah, not much.
1: Mary, I've been turned down at so many school dances and other places by women, you know, would you like a dance? No. So the thought that I could pay $1.85.
0: Well, I was just going to add school dances. No boys ever asked me to dance, and I think I would have been happy to pay a dollar, whatever it was, 80, to get somebody to dance with me.
1: Yes, too self-deprecating.
0: No, it's completely true.
1: It is quite sad. God, you cross the dance floor and say, "Hi, I'm Greg. I was wondering if you'd like a dance." No.
0: We do have a dance hall lady. We have a second dance hall woman because once he's been knocked out and finds a big wad of cash in his pocket, he goes back to a dance hall because he hasn't had enough adventure for one evening. And she agrees to go on a sleuthing tour of the city with this fella, Alex, and find out what happened and why he has money in his pocket. And then, of course, they find a dead body. So many opportunities to call the police, Greg, not taken.
1: We talked earlier about all those red herring characters, and you obviously followed this far more closely than I did. So I just got, there's one subplot there, or I don't know, distraction perhaps. There's a show producer, I'm presuming a stage show producer, by the name of Lester Brady, who with Val Bartelli, I've got a theatrical production coming up in which Val has invested $50,000 and also involves a dud check. What the heck?
0: Yeah, we've got that. We've also got an admirer that's following June in another taxi called Edward Hornig. Do you remember that?
1: No.
0: Who proposed to her that night. So we've got that dude. He has nothing to do with anything else that happens.
1: No. I want to,

0: Raymond.
1: Yeah. I mean, what the heck?
0: Yeah, it was a mind spinner for sure. And I think, correct me if I'm wrong, Greg, but is Helen is Gus's daughter, but does that mean Edna is his former partner or no? Was Edna his wife? You know how he says at the beginning, "Oh, I fell in love with this woman," and blah blah blah blah
1: But isn't that the but certainly Edna is the wife of Sleepy the blind.
0: Well, current wife, but he says this woman left him, right? So, and that's his daughter. So is that his wife?
1: Let me just reach for the aspirin here.
0: Deep breathing, Greg. Deep breathing.
1: Okay. Oh, concentrate, concentrate.
0: There's the milkman who comes up to request an audience on behalf of Babe Dooley, the drunk ball player downstairs. Oh, he wants a drink. So the milkman requests it.
1: And then he drops it. Is that right? Because isn't that one of the few sound effects that I noted?
0: The sound was not this production's strong point, Greg.
1: No, there's a great running sound. So at one stage, somebody runs away, and Alex trips over his own feet. Do you know that? And that's definitely got the sound of the sound effects guy with two half coconut shells doing the clippity clop type thing.
0: So, Greg, any final thoughts on Deadline at Dawn?
1: Mary, my wife is very critical of my dancing ability. She claims I have no rhythm. Right, so I'm going to learn how to dance. So I'm going to get a bag of dimes. And I'm certain that I can go out there and find somebody as sympathetic as June Goff, who was the taxi dancer in the story. And she'll teach me. She'll be patient. June was a very patient woman. My only concern is, you think 10 cents a dance is the going rate?
0: I think that's a very good price, and I reckon, it's worth building a time machine just for that. Good night, Greg.
1: Good night, Mary.
0: That's our show for tonight. 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Thank you for shivering with us, and we look forward to your company again next week.

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1: 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Fireside Tales for Wolfgang, Episode 70. Greetings and salutations. I'm Hunter Ackerman, here to read some classic literature for you. Wallace Stevens. Oh, we thought this would be an excellent night for Wallace Stevens. Wallace Stevens was born in 1879 and died in 1955. Though he didn't receive widespread recognition until later in life, much like Bill Withers and Morgan Freeman. Wallace Stevens is now considered one of the major American poets of the century. His genius and mastery is in his imagination, whimsy, and relation to both the English Romantics and the French Symbolists. Wallace Stevens had wanted to devote his life to literature, but his father, who was a lover of literature, counseled him to stop writing and study the law. Stevens, very

0: Practical fellow. Stevens attended Harvard, but later attended the New York School of Law from 1901 to 1904. By 1913, Stevens was enjoying great success in the field of insurance law. Unlike many aspiring artists, he was hardly stifled by steady employment. When he started writing poetry again, he confided in a letter to his wife that writing was absurd as well as fulfilling. Stevens was a provocative thinker. He vigorously explored the notion of poetry as the supreme fusion of the creative imagination and objective reality. In 1923, we saw the first book of poetry by Wallace Stevens, and the only one presently in the public domain. This book of poetry was called Harmonium. Most of Harmonium's poems were published between 1914 and 1923 in various magazines, and then published as a collection in 1923. Harmonium exemplifies Stevens' extraordinary vocabulary, his sense of imagery, and his ability to both lampoon and philosophize. So, all of this evening's poems are from the book Harmonium. This poem is the first poem in Wallace Stevens' first book of poetry, Harmonium. This poem is called Earthly Anecdotes. Every time the bucks went clattering over Oklahoma, a fire cat bristled in the way. Wherever they went clattering until they swerved in a swift circular line to the right because of the fire cat. Or until they swerved in a swift circular line to the left because of the fire cat. The bucks clattered, the fire cat went leaping to the right, to the left, and bristled in the way. Later, the fire cat closed his bright eyes and slept. This second poem is called Disillusionment of 10 o'clock by Wallace Stevens. The houses are haunted by white nightgowns. None are green or purple with green rings, or green with yellow rings, or yellow with blue rings. None of them are strange. With socks of lace and beaded cinctures, people are not going to dream of baboons and periwinkles. Only here and there an old sailor, drunk and asleep in his boots, catches tigers in red weather. This poem is called Tea by Wallace Stevens. And I want to point out that in the first line, there's a reference to an elephant's ear. And it's not actually talking about the ear of the large terrestrial mammal. An elephant's ear is a green-leafed plant, a particular species. When the elephant's ear in the park shriveled in the frost, and the leaves on the paths ran like rats, your lamplight fell on shining pillows of sea shades and sky jades, like umbrellas in Java. This poem is called Theory by Wallace Stevens. I am what is around me. Women understand this. One is not Duchess 100 yards from a carriage. These that are portraits, a black vestibule, a high bed sheltered by curtains, these are merely instances. So, yeah, let's get everybody caught up. Where are we? Summary part 5 of Peter Pan. As promised, we heard the tale of the lagoon, where the children spent long summer days swimming and playing mermaid games, but definitely not with the mermaids, who loved Peter but couldn't tolerate his friends. One day they were playing at Marooner's Rock, and the lagoon changed from a laughing place to a formidable place. When Peter yelled, "Pirates, dive!" there was a gleam of legs, and the lagoon seemed deserted. Smee and Starkey had Tiger Lily as a captive in their dinghy and were going to leave her on the rock to drown when the tide came up. Peter chose to imitate Hook's voice to say, "Set her free." Of course, they followed Captain's orders, but the real Captain Hook came swimming up to the boat, and Peter couldn't resist taunting them with his Hook voice and claiming to be Hook. Eventually, a fight between the boys and the pirates ensued. As Peter and Hook were on the rock fighting, Peter saw that Hook had a disadvantage and helped him up. Hook repaid Peter by biting him, and the absolute unfairness of this just dazed and horrified Peter. Hook took off, swimming for the boat because the tick-tock of the croc was chasing him. The boys found the dinghy and called for Peter and Wendy, but decided they had flown back to their underground home. However, Wendy and Peter were stranded on Marooner's Rock with no energy to swim or fly home. Michael's kite came floating by, so Peter convinced Wendy to use it to fly home, but Peter was alone on the rock, which would soon be submerged. The Neverbird saw Peter's plight and made a desperate attempt to make Peter understand to use her nest as a boat. Peter got into her nest, but then used Starkey's hat, which floated beautifully, and put the Neverbird's eggs in it. She was delighted and sat snuggled on her eggs. Now, all Neverbirds built in that shape for their nest. And the boys got to go to bed late that night, which was perhaps the biggest adventure of all. I love that they're fighting pirates with swords, but they have a bedtime. Part 6 of Peter Pan, from the book by James M. Barry. This begins with Chapter 10, entitled The Happy Home. One important result of the brush on the lagoon was that it made the Indians their friends. Peter had saved Tiger Lily from a dreadful fate, and now there was nothing she and her braves would not do for him. All night they sat above, keeping watch over the home under the ground and awaiting the big attack by the pirates, which obviously could not be much longer delayed. Even by day they hung about, smoking the pipe of peace. They called Peter the Great White Father, prostrating themselves before him, and he liked this tremendously, so that it was not really good for him. "The Great White Father," he would say to them in a very lordly manner as they groveled at his feet, "is glad to see the Piccalilli warriors protecting his wigwam from the pirates." "I'm Tiger Lily," that lovely creature would reply. "Peter Pan saved me. I am his friend. I will not let pirates hurt him." Peter would answer, "It is good. Peter Pan has spoken." Always when he said, "Peter Pan has spoken," it meant that they must now shut up, and they accepted it humbly in that spirit. But they were by no means so respectful to the other boys, whom they looked upon as just ordinary braves. We have now reached the evening that was to be known amongst them as the Night of Nights, because of its adventures and their upshot. The day, as if quietly gathering its forces, had been almost uneventful. And now the Indians in their blankets were at their posts above, while below the children were having their evening meal, all except Peter, who had gone out to get the time. The way you got the time on the island was to find the crocodile and then stay near him till the clock struck. The meal happened to be a make-believe tea, and they sat around the board, guzzling in their greed, and really, with their chatter and recriminations, the noise, as Wendy said, was positively deafening. To be sure, she did not mind noise, but she simply would not have them grabbing things and then excusing themselves by saying that Toodles had pushed their elbow. There was a fixed rule that they must never hit back at meals. But should refer the matter of dispute to Wendy by raising the right arm politely and saying, "I complain of so-and-so." But what usually happened was that they forgot to do this or did it too much. "Silence!" cried Wendy. For the 20th time, she had told them that they were not all to speak at once. "Is your mug empty, Slightly, darling?"
1: Not quite empty, Mummy,"
0: Slightly said, after looking into an imaginary mug.
1: "He hasn't even begun to drink his milk,"
0: Nibs interposed. This was telling, and Slightly seized his chance.
1: "I complain of Nibs,"
0: he cried promptly. John, however, had held up his hand first.
2: "Well, John?
3: May I sit in Peter's chair, as he's not here?"
1: "Sit in Father's chair, John?"
0: Wendy was scandalized.
1: "Certainly not."
3: "He's not really our father," John answered. "He didn't even know how a father does till I showed him."
0: This was grumbling.
1: "We complain of John,"
0: cried the twins. Toodles held up his hand. He was so much the humblest of them. Indeed, he was the only humble one that Wendy was specially gentle with him.
3: "I don't suppose," Toodles said diffidently, "that I could be father?"
0: "No, Toodles." Once Toodles began, which was not very often, he had a silly way of going on.
3: "As I can't be father," he said heavily, "I don't suppose, Michael, you would let me be baby?"
1: "No, I won't,"
0: Michael rapped out. He was already in his basket.
3: "As I can't be baby," Toodles said, getting
0: heavier and heavier and heavier.
3: "Do you think I could be a twin?"
1: "No, indeed," replied the twins. "It's awfully difficult to be a twin."
3: "As I can't be anything important," said Toodles, "would any of you like to see me do a trick?"
1: "No," they all replied. Then, at last, he stopped.
3: "I hadn't really any hope," he said.
0: The hateful telling broke out again.
1: "Slightly's coughing on the table. The twins began with cheesecake. Curly is taking both butter and honey.
4: Nibs is speaking with his mouth full.
1: I complain of the twins."
4: "I complain of Curly. I complain of Nibs."
3: Oh, dear," cried Wendy. "I'm sure I sometimes think that spinsters are to be envied."
0: She told them to clear away and sat down to her workbasket, a heavy load of stockings and every knee with a hole in it, as usual.
3: "Wendy," remonstrated Michael, "I'm too big for a cradle."
1: "I must have somebody in a cradle," she said almost tartly,
3: "and you are the littlest. A cradle is such a nice, homely thing to have about a house."
0: While she sewed, they played around her. Such a group of happy faces and dancing limbs lit up by that romantic fire. It had become a very familiar scene, this in the home under the ground, but we are looking on it for the last time.
3: There was a step above, and Windy, you may be sure, was the first to recognize it.
2: Children, I hear your father's step. He likes you to meet him at the door.
3: Above, the Indians were with Peter.
4: Watch well, braves.
3: I have spoken. And then, as so often before, the happy children dragged him from his tree and, as so often before, but never again. He had brought nuts for the boys as well as the correct time for Windy.
2: Peter, you just spoil them, you know, Windy simpered.
4: Ah, old lady, said Peter.
2: It was me who told him that mothers are called old lady,
3: Michael whispered to Curly.
4: I complain of Michael, said Curly instantly.
3: The first twin came to Peter.
4: Father, we want to dance. Dance away, my little man, said Peter, who was in good humor. But we want you to dance. Peter was really the best dancer among them, but he pretended to be scandalized. Me! My old bones would rattle. And Mummy, too.
2: What? Cried Windy. The mother of such an armful. Dance?
4: But it's Saturday night, slightly insinuated.
3: It was not really Saturday night. At least, it may have been, but they had so long lost count of the days, but always, if they wanted to do anything special, they said this was Saturday night, and then they did it.
2: Of course, it is Saturday night, Peter, Windy said, relenting.
3: So, they were told they could dance, but they must put on their nighties first.
4: Ah, old lady, Peter said aside to Windy, warming himself by the fire and looking down at her as she sat darning a sock.
3: There's nothing more pleasant of an evening for you and me when the day's toil is over than to rest by the fire with the little ones nearby.
2: It is sweet, Peter, isn't it?
3: Windy said, frightfully gratified.
2: Peter, I think Curly has your nose.
3: Michael takes after you. He looked at her uncomfortably, blinking. You know, like one not sure whether he was awake or asleep.
2: Peter, what is it?
3: I was just thinking, he said, a little scared. It is only make-believe, isn't it, that I'm their father?
2: Oh, yes, said Windy, primly.
3: You see, he continued apologetically, it would make me seem so old to be their real father.
2: But they are ours, Peter, yours and mine.
3: But not really, Windy, he asked anxiously.
2: Not if you don't wish it, she replied, and she distinctly heard his sigh of relief. Peter, she asked, trying to speak firmly. What are your exact feelings to me?
3: Those of a devoted son, Windy.
2: I thought so,
3: she said, and went and sat by herself at the extreme end of the room.
4: You are so strange, he said, frankly puzzled. And Tiger Lily is just the same. There's something she wants to be to me, but she says it's not my mother.
2: No, indeed it is not,
3: Windy replied with frightful emphasis.
2: Then what is it? It isn't for a lady to tell.
3: Oh, very well, Peter said, a little nettled. Perhaps Tinkerbell will tell me.
2: Oh, yes, Tinkerbell will tell you,
3: Windy retorted scornfully. She is an abandoned little creature. At this, Tink, who was in her bedroom, eavesdropping, squeaked out something impudent. She says she glories in being abandoned, Peter interpreted. He had a sudden idea.
1: Perhaps Tink wants to be my mother.
5: You silly ass!
3: Cried Tinkerbell in a passion. She had said it so often that Wendy needed no translation.
1: I almost agree with her,
3: Wendy snapped. Fancy, Wendy snapping. But she had been much tried, and she little knew what was to happen before the night was out. If she had known, she would not have snapped. None of them knew. Perhaps it was best not to know. Their ignorance gave them one more glad hour, as it was to be their last hour on the island. Let us rejoice that there were 60 glad minutes in it. They sang and danced in their nightgowns. Such a deliciously creepy song it was, in which they pretended to be frightened at their own shadows, little writing that so soon shadows would close in upon them, from whom they would shrink in real fear. So uproariously happy was the dance, and how they pushed each other on the bed and out of it. It was a pillow fight rather than a dance, and when it was finished, the pillows insisted on one bout more, like partners who know that they may never meet again. The stories they told before it was time for Wendy's good night story, even slightly tried to tell a story that night, but the beginning was so fearfully dull that it appalled not only the others but himself, and he said gloomily, "Yeah, it is a dull beginning, eh? I say, let us pretend that that is the end." And then, at last, they all got into bed for Wendy's story, the story they loved best, the story Peter hated. Usually, when she began to tell this story, he left the room or put his hands over his ears, and possibly, if he had done either of those things this time, they might all still be on the island. But tonight, he remained on his stool, and we shall see what happened. Chapter 11, Wendy's Story.
1: Listen, then, said Wendy, settling down to her story, with Michael at her feet and seven boys in the bed. There was once a gentleman.
4: I'd rather it had been a lady, Curly said.
5: I wish he had been a white rat, said Nibs.
1: Quiet, their mother admonished them. There was a lady also.
5: Oh, Mummy, cried the first twin. You mean that there is a lady also, don't you?
1: She's not dead, is she?
6: Oh, no.
4: I'm awfully glad she isn't dead, said Toodles. Are you glad, John?
7: Of course I am.
4: Are you glad, Nibs?
5: Rather.
4: Are you glad, twins?
5: We're glad.
6: Oh, dear, sighed Wendy.
4: Little less noise there, Peter called out, determined that she should have fair play, however beastly a story it might be, in his opinion.
1: The gentleman's name, Wendy continued, was Mr. Darling, and her name was Mrs. Darling.
6: I knew them, John said, to annoy the others.
1: I think I knew them, said Michael, rather doubtfully.
6: They were married, you know, explained Wendy. And what do you think they had?
5: White rats!
4: Cried Nibs, inspired.
6: No.
4: It's awfully puzzling, said Toodles, who knew the story by heart.
6: Quiet, Toodles. They had three descendants.
4: What is descendants?
6: Well, you are one, twin.
4: Did you hear that, John? I am a descendant!
6: Descendants are only children, said John.
1: Oh, dear, sighed Wendy. Now, these three children had a faithful nurse called Nana. But
6: Mr. Darling was angry with her and chained her up in the yard, and so all the children flew away.
2: It's an awfully good story, said Nibs.
6: They flew away, Windy continued, to the Neverland, where the lost children are.
2: I just thought they did, Curly broke in excitedly. I don't know how it is, but I just thought they did.
1: Oh, Windy, cried Tootles. Was one of the lost children called Tootles?
6: Yes, he was.
1: I'm in a story! Hurrah! I'm in a story, Nibs!
6: Hush. Hush. Now, I want you to consider the feelings of the unhappy parents with all their children flown away.
2: Oh, they all moaned, though they were really not actually considering the feelings of unhappy parents. Not one jot.
6: Think of the empty beds.
2: Ooh. It's awfully sad, the first twin said cheerfully.
4: I don't see how it can have a happy ending, said the second twin.
1: Do you, Nibs? I'm frightfully anxious.
6: If you knew how great is a mother's love, Windy told them triumphantly, you would have no fear.
2: She had now come to the part that Peter hated.
1: I do like a mother's love, said Tootles, hitting Nibs with a pillow. Do you like a mother's love, Nibs?
4: I do just, said Nibs, hitting back.
6: You see, Windy said complacently, our heroine knew that the mother would always leave the window open for her children to fly back by. So they stayed away for years and had a lovely time.
1: Did they ever go back? Asked Tootles.
6: Let us now, said Windy, bracing herself up for her finest effort. Take a peep into the future.
2: And they all gave themselves the twists that makes peeps into the future easier.
6: Years have rolled by, and who is this elegant lady of uncertain age alighting at London Station?
1: Windy, who is she?
2: Cried Nibs, every bit as excited as if he didn't know.
6: It can it be? Yes, no, it is.
2: The fair Windy. Oh.
6: And who are the noble, portly figures accompanying her, now grown to man's estate? Can they be John and Michael?
2: They are.
1: Oh!
6: See, dear brothers, says Windy, pointing upwards. There is the window, still standing open.
2: Ah, now we are rewarded for our sublime faith in a mother's love.
6: So, up they flew to their mummy and daddy, and pen cannot describe the happy scene over which we draw a veil.
2: That was the story, and they were as pleased with it as the fair narrator herself. Everything just as it should be, you see. So great indeed was their faith in a mother's love. But there was one there who knew better, and when Windy finished, he uttered a hollow groan.
6: What is it, Peter?
2: She cried, running to him, thinking he was ill. She worried over him.
6: Where's it, Peter?
8: It isn't that kind of pain, Peter replied, darkly.
6: Then what kind is it?
8: Windy, you were wrong about mothers. They all gathered round him in a fright. So alarming was his agitation, and with a fine candor, he told them what he had hitherto concealed.
9: Long ago, he said, I thought, like you, that my mother would always keep the window open for me. So I stayed away for moons and moons and moons, and then flew back But the window was barred. For mother had forgotten all about me. And there was another little boy sleeping in my bed. I'm not sure that this was true, but Peter thought it was true, and it scared them.
5: Are you sure mothers are like that?
9: Yes.
5: Windy, let us go home,
9: cried John and Michael together.
5: Yes,
9: she said, clutching them.
4: Not tonight, asked the lost boys, bewildered. They knew in what they called their hearts that one can get on quite well without a mother, and that it is only the mothers who think that you can't.
9: At once, Windy replied resolutely, for the horrible thought had come to her.
5: Perhaps mother is in half mourning by this time.
9: This dread made her forgetful of what must be Peter's feelings, and she said to him rather sharply,
5: Peter, will you make the necessary arrangements?
9: If you wish it, he replied, as coolly as if she had asked him to pass the nuts, not so much as a sorry to lose you between them. If she did not mind the parting, he was going to show her, and neither did he. But, of course, he cared very much, and he was so full of wrath against grown-ups who were spoiling everything that as soon as he got inside his tree, he breathed intentionally quick, short breaths at the rate of about 5 to a second. He did this because there was a saying in the Neverland that every time you breathe, a grown-up dies, and Peter was killing them off vindictively as fast as possible. Then, having given the necessary instructions to the Indians, he returned to the home where an unworthy scene had been enacted in his absence. Panic-stricken at the thought of losing Windy, the lost boys had advanced upon her threateningly. "It'll be worse than before she came," they cried. "We shan't let her go. Let's keep her prisoner. Aye, chain her up!" In her extremity, an instinct told her to which of them to turn.
5: Toodles, she cried, I appeal to you.
9: Was it not strange? She appealed to Toodles, quite the silliest one. Grandly, however, did Toodles respond. For that one moment he dropped his silliness and spoke with dignity. I am just Toodles, he said, and nobody minds me. But the first who does not behave to Windy like an English gentleman, I will blood him severely. He drew back his hanger, and for that instant his sun was at noon. The others held back uneasily. Then Peter returned, and they saw at once that they would get no support from him. He would keep no girl in the Neverland against her will. Windy, he said, striding up and down, I have asked the Indians to guide you through the wood, as flying tires you so.
5: Thank you, Peter.
9: Then, he continued in the short, sharp voice of one accustomed to be obeyed, Tinkerbell will take you across the sea. Wake her, Nibs. Nibs had to knock twice before he got an answer, although Tink had really been sitting up in bed listening for some time.
10: Who are you? How dare you? Go away!
9: She cried.
5: You are to get up, Tink, Nibs called, and take Windy on a journey.
9: Of course, Tink had been delighted to hear that Windy was going, but she was jolly well determined not to be her courier, and she said so in still more offensive language. Then she pretended to be asleep again.
4: She says she won't,
9: Nibs exclaimed, aghast at such insubordination, whereupon Peter went sternly toward the young lady's chamber. Tink, he rapped out, if you don't get up and dress at once, I will open the curtains, and then we shall all see you in your negligee. This made her leap to the floor.
10: Who said I wasn't getting up?
9: She cried.
2: In the meantime, the boys were gazing very forlornly at Windy, now equipped with John and Michael for the journey. By this time, they were dejected, not merely because they were about to lose her, but also because they felt that she was going off to something nice, to which they had not been invited. Novelty was beckoning to them as usual, crediting them with a nobler feeling. Windy melted.
6: "Dear ones," she said, "if you will all come with me, I feel almost sure I can get my father and mother to adopt you."
2: The invitation was meant specially for Peter, but each of the boys was thinking exclusively of himself, and at once they jumped with joy.
5: "But won't they think of us rather a handful?" Nibs asked in the middle of his jump.
6: "Oh, no," said Windy, rapidly thinking it out. "It will only mean having a few beds in the drawing room, and they can be hidden behind the screens on first Thursdays."
5: "Peter, can we go?" they all cried imploringly. They took it for granted that if they went, he would go also.
2: "All right," Peter replied with a bitter smile, and immediately they rushed to get their things.
6: "And now, Peter," Windy said, thinking she had put everything right, "I'm going to give you your medicine before you go."
2: She loved to give them medicine, and undoubtedly gave them too much. Of course, it was only water, but it was out of a bottle, and she always shook the bottle and counted the drops, which gave it a certain medicinal quality. On this occasion, however, she did not give Peter his draft, for just as she had prepared it, she saw a look on his face that made her heart sink.
6: "Get your things, Peter," she cried, shaking.
2: "No," he answered, pretending indifference. "I'm not going with you, Windy."
6: "Yes, Peter."
2: "No." To show that her departure would leave him unmoved, he skipped up and down the room, playing gaily on his heartless pipes. She had to run about after him, though it was rather undignified.
6: "To find your mother,"
2: she coaxed. Now, if Peter had ever quite had a mother, he no longer missed her. He could do very well without one. He had thought them out and remembered only their bad points. "No, no," he told Windy decisively. "Perhaps she would say I was old. And I just want to always be a little boy and to have fun. But Peter, no." And so the others had to be told.
6: "Peter isn't coming."
5: "Peter not coming?" They gazed blankly at him, their sticks over their backs, and on each stick was a bundle. Their first thought was that if Peter was not going, he had probably changed his mind about letting them go. But he was far too proud for that.
2: "If you find your mother's," he said darkly, "I hope you will like them." The awful cynicism of this made an uncomfortable impression, and most of them began to look rather doubtful. After all, their faces said, were they not ridiculous to want to go?
5: "Now then," cried Peter, "no fuss, no blubbering. Goodbye, Windy." And he held out his hand cheerily, quite as if they must really go now, for he had something important to do. She had to take his hand, and there was no indication that he would prefer a thimble.
6: "You will remember about changing your flannels, Peter,"
3: she said, lingering over him. She was always so particular about their flannels.
11: Yes.
3: And you will take your medicine?
11: Yes. That seemed to be everything.
3: And an awkward pause followed. Peter, however, was not the kind that breaks down before other people.
11: Are you ready, Tinkerbell? He called out.
10: Aye, aye.
11: Then, lead the way.
3: Tink darted up the nearest tree, but no one followed her, for it was at this moment that the pirates made their dreadful attack upon the Indians. Above, where all had been so still, the air was rent with shrieks and the clash of steel. Below, there was dead silence. Mouths opened and remained open. Wendy fell on her knees, but her arms were extended toward Peter. All arms were extended to him, as if suddenly blown in his direction. They were beseeching him mutely not to desert them. As for Peter, he seized his sword, the same he thought he had slain Barbecue with, and the lust of battle was in his eye. End of part 6. And now for Ask Hunter Anything, where I answer questions submitted by you, the viewers. Please know that these episodes are live streamed on the Hunter's Acoustic Cabin YouTube channel every Monday evening at 9 o'clock California time. Before they're made into this broadcast version. So you may hear reference to those who chat with me during my answers. And hey, if you have a question that you would like answered on Fireside Tales for Wolfgang, email me using the email address askhunteranything@gmail.com. So I got a really interesting question. I was asked in person. And what struck me is fascinating about the question is that I don't think, upon first glance, most people would actually understand what the question was. I was asked recently, when one loses weight, i.e. burns fat, gets leaner, gets thinner, where does that weight go? How does that weight exit, as it were? The person that was asking me was confused about the mechanism of how energy is stored in the body. The person who was asking me was thinking, well, like, E equals MC squared, right? So matter and energy, the body converts matter into energy. And wait. E equals MC squared, etc. Yes, that is true. But your body does not have a nuclear fusion reactor inside of it. The way that the body stores energy, the way that the body takes in energy is all chemical in nature. It's not nuclear in nature. So there's no converting of matter into energy that's going on in this exchange. When the body stores energy, it's chemically more similar to compressing a spring and then like locking that spring down in a way that later when you need that energy, you can release that spring. So when you eat more calories than you burn, your body is extremely efficient at turning those excess calories into stored fat cells. And then later, as let's say you do whatever you do to get yourself into a caloric deficit, you do some cardio or you just eat less or however you successfully diet. When you actually do successfully diet and lose scale weight, we'll call it,
0: lose body weight as measured by a bathroom scale. The way that weight leaves your body surprises most people. It's actually from exhalation. So you exhale in terms of carbon dioxide and water vapor. When you lose 5 pounds, according to the bathroom scale, you have not lost that 5 pounds, let's say, necessarily in the bathroom. You have lost that 5 pounds very slowly, very gradually, eventually, by exhalation. This kind of intuitively makes sense when you think about that if you do a bunch of cardiovascular or aerobic activity and burn a lot of calories that way, that you get to breathing hard. And as you breathe hard, you exhale a lot. You exhale a lot of carbon dioxide, a lot of water vapor. And the weight then that you lost from the scale is literally exhaled. So, I thought that was a really, really fascinating question, because the person who asked me the question was completely off base, thinking that there was some kind of nuclear reaction of converting matter into energy going on in the human body. We're complex organisms, but we're not nuclear reactor complex. We're still carbon-based organic beings. And, yeah, we do all of our things on, in terms of chemical storage, chemical potential, chemical expenditure of energy. And another Ask Hunter Anything question. Remember, you can submit your questions too by using the email address askhunteranything@gmail.com. Christina wanted to know, is the phenomenon of a beer belly, does that have a scientific basis? Or is it just kind of a meaningless urban legend, as it were? No, the short answer. Or is alcohol just alcohol, or does some of it make you fatter? So here's what's going on. Alcohol by itself is inherently high calorie. It is a very combustible fuel. If you pour pure or even just high proof liquor onto fire, it literally busts into flame. It hugely spouts up the flame like a kerosene or like a gas, for example. That's just because of how extremely energy dense alcohol as a substance is. And the bottom line there is it's got a lot of calories in it. Now, if you were to literally match alcohol content of, say, one glass of beer and one glass of whiskey, so that you were taking in literally the same exact amount of alcohol with this glass of whiskey as you were with this glass of beer, the beer still comes out with more calories. Because the other stuff that is not alcohol, that is in whiskey, that flavors that alcohol and makes it recognizable as whiskey, doesn't have nearly as many calories as the carbohydrate load that accompanies the alcohol in the glass of beer. So if you're just having the same amount of calories, to go back to our little thought experiment here, if you're having the same amount of alcohol in both beverages, then you're having the same amount of calories from alcohol in both beverages,
12: But with the beer, you're also having the equivalent of a couple of slices of bread. That's also why beer is very filling. And with a lot of folks, beer might make you sleepy, because it's like having a bunch of alcohol and then eating an entire loaf of bread. A beer belly is absolutely a real phenomenon. Also, there's a little something that something slightly additional going on here with alcohol in particular. So you've got a couple of different types of fat in your body. You have subcutaneous fat. So this is fat that's right underneath the skin, subcutaneous. And then you've got visceral fat. Viscera, or visceral in its adjective form. The viscera are your organs. So in this case, quite specifically, the organs in your belly. I won't go into the real specifics, but something goes on additionally that you are slightly more likely to store a slightly higher percentage of excess calories coming from alcohol in the form of visceral fat, as opposed to the, let's put it in big air quotes, healthier subcutaneous fat. You can, in just the name of health, you can get your visceral fat down to literally 0% and be very healthy and just fine. You cannot get your subcutaneous fat even close to 0%. You will literally die. You'll have all kinds of problem with organ failure because your organs quite simply need fat stored in the body. Also, fat cells are hormone regulators. There are a couple of hormones called leptin and ghrelin that are mediated by the presence of subcutaneous fat in your body, underneath your skin. So you can do without visceral fat. You cannot do without any subcutaneous fat. So even like champion bodybuilders that get like so lean they have even striated glutes. That why is that a big deal, striated glutes? Because like the fat in your butt, be you male or female or non-binary, doesn't matter. The fat in your butt tends to stay around even when you are burning fat from other places in your body. There are different kinds of receptors in different kinds of fat cells that are that make that fat easier to burn, or that make your body hold on to those fat cells a little more tenaciously. And your butt typically is filled with this particular type of slow burning, hard to lose type fat. So butt fat typically stays on the longest. And to make your butt smaller, if that's what you want to do, for whatever reason you'd be inclined to do that, you're not going to be able to spot fat burn focused on your butt if you follow that. The only way that you can lose butt fat is to lose total body fat. This is a long-winded sidebar of saying that bodybuilders who have lost so much fat to get into stage weight, they've lost so much that you can see striations in their glutes, in their butt muscles. even they will have some very small percent of subcutaneous fat remaining. Frequently, it'll be, say, in the 4% area, but they will probably have literally 0% visceral fat. Okay, I'm going to cut it off there. Thank you for joining us for this episode of Fireside Tales for Wolfgang. You can view more of my work at Hunter's Acoustic Cabin. directed by Hunter Ackerman, produced by GWC Productions, in memory of Wolfgang Beastly. 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

0: climate warms, droughts are becoming more intense, and mountain snowpack, which melts into the streams that feed the Rio Grande, is declining. 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That reduces the water flowing through streams and rivers in winter months.
1: That's clearly a threat to the trout populations that exist in these rivers.
0: Kevin Terry is with Trout Unlimited. 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
1: To keep the ecosystems healthy and keep fish as healthy as possible, while at the same time delivering water supplies to downstream communities for other benefits, including augmentation of well depletions, supplies for livestock.
0: He says as water becomes scarcer in the region, it's critical that people work together to make the best use of every drop. 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

0: 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Ladies and gentlemen, your producer, Mr. William Keeley.
1: Greetings from Hollywood, ladies and gentlemen. Perhaps the most ruthless tyrant in the world is time, the inevitable passage of hours that acts like a whip throughout our daily life. And nowhere does time appear more pitiless than in tonight's play, RKO's screen thriller, Deadline at Dawn, in which three people have just half a dozen hours to solve a baffling mystery and clear themselves of death's intimidating shadow. Starred in our cast is a player it's been my privilege to direct in several of her many successful pictures, the talented and charming Joan Blondell. Co-starred with Joan from the original screen cast are Paul Lucas, recent Academy Award winner, and Bill Williams, for whom this picture was the first of what I am sure will be many starring roles. Our curtain rises on Act One. New York City on a steaming August night. In a cheap apartment on the East Side, a hard-faced girl named Edna Bartelli has just received a caller.
2: Well, well, it's my dear ex-husband, the celebrated pianist.
3: Hello, Edna.
2: Hiya, sleepy.
3: Give me my money, Edna. I'm in a hurry.
2: Think it'll rain and cool off? Even your carnation's wilted.
3: Don't fool around, Edna, my money.
2: If you weren't blind, you could see that I'm getting it. What are you going to do with all this? It's gone. The money's gone.
3: I said don't fool around. I'm not in the mood.
2: That kid. It must have been that kid.
3: You owe me $1,400 and I need it.
2: A sailor took it. He must have. He was here tonight. All my cash and some checks, too.
3: Edna.
2: Didn't you hear what I said? I've been cleaned out.
3: You'll never change, Edna. I loved you very much, but you're bad.
2: Get out.
3: I'm just too tired to think anymore.
2: You'll be the sorriest character in New York if you don't get out of here. I don't think your heart could stand another visit from my brother. Do you hear me?
3: Yes, I hear you, Edna. A sailor took your money. I hear you.

0: Would you care to dance with me, miss?
1: I'm tired, sailor boy.
0: I've got a whole string of tickets.
1: Okay, come on, Admiral. Waltz me around. The Diamond Dance in this high-class institution. But don't get any ideas.
0: Well, thanks. Thanks a lot. Do you think it might rain and cool off?
1: Such things have been known to happen.
0: What did you want to do, miss, when you were 12 years old?
1: Marry John Barrymore. Look, do we have to talk? What are you, an author or something?
0: Oh, no. You know, in the service, they give us salt pills in hot weather like this.
1: What for?
0: They say it balances up the system.
1: What system?
0: I don't know. I guess I need some food to settle my stomach. I don't feel very good. You don't suppose you could...
1: Walk out of here with you?
0: Well, it's kind of late, and I was thinking maybe you'd like...
1: I'd like to sit down. I'd like to get into a chair and never move for 6 months. Wait a minute, Admiral. I'll speak to the manager.
0: You must think I'm a terrible sort of person, Miss Goff.
1: Frankly, I can't figure out what I think about you, sailor.
0: Well, I mean about inviting you out for a sandwich and then coming up here to your apartment instead.
1: Now, look, I said this would be better than a hot, smelly restaurant. And you said you wouldn't misunderstand.
0: I don't misunderstand.
1: Good. So you finished eating. Is your system balanced now?
0: Oh, I'm losing respect for myself, and that's the truth. I don't have any confidence in myself, not for anything. Gosh, here we are getting blue this hour of the night.
1: I'm just tired.
0: Oh, it didn't occur to me to look at the time. Non-compos mentis, that's me, all right. Are you unhappy too, Miss Goff?
1: Now, what could possibly have given you that idea? Say goodnight, sailor boy, and drop in again at the jungle sometime.
0: That's very nice of you, but my pass is up, and I'm leaving on the 6 o'clock bus. I'm very proud to wear this uniform, Miss Goff.
1: Well, why not?
0: That's what worries me. I'm sure they'll nab me before I get back to Norfolk.
1: Norfolk? Is that where you're taking the 6 o'clock bus to? I was born in Norfolk.
0: You were?
1: Yes, yes, I was. All right, sailor. What's your problem, a girl?
0: No.
1: Look, would you do something for me? See my mother in Norfolk. You saw me in a show, tell her, in a good leading part, dancing and singing. Say, I looked happy and I said I'd be home for a visit soon.
0: That wouldn't be telling the truth, would it?
1: Oh. Oh, I suppose you'd like to tell her I'm a dance hall girl. That I'm ashamed to go home. Is that what you'd like to tell an old lady? An old lady with one daughter and a son, a belly gunner, and a plane somewhere over Japan.
0: Just a minute,
1: you
0: Miss
1: get out
0: Goff,
1: here or do I throw you out?
0: Look, I... Well, I've got a lot of money here. $1,400. It's no good to me. You can have it if you'll go back and surprise your mother.
1: Where'd you get money like that?
0: I took it.
1: You stole the money?
0: I did and I didn't. She made me so mad I didn't know what I was doing.
1: Are you always like this, or does it happen when the thermometer hits 100? Who made you so mad? Who?
0: This woman, Edna Bartelli. She and her brother run this restaurant. I went in there to eat about 6 o'clock, I guess. He comes over, the brother, and asks me if I like to play cards. We played for about an hour. He was cheating like a skunk. He won all my money.
1: If he was cheating, why'd you stop him?
0: I was too embarrassed. And all the time they were feeding me drinks. And then the sister asked, would I go home and fix a radio? That's my rating in the Navy, radio man. Well, I fixed the radio, but I don't know what happened then. I guess I blacked out.
1: Passed out.
0: It was the heat and that awful wine, I guess. Anyway, when I came to, I called to her. I thought it was only fair she'd pay me for fixing the radio. Her brother had all my money and, well, she wouldn't answer me.
1: Why not?
0: I don't know. She was in her room. Maybe she was asleep. And, well, that's all I can remember.
1: Until when?
0: Until about an hour ago, maybe. Well, I found myself walking on the street. I reached for a cigarette and I found this. This money in my pocket.
1: $1,400, huh? And some checks. Well, what's wrong with going back and returning it?
0: Supposing I'm caught. Don't you see what I must have done in this uniform? I wonder if you'd help me, Miss Goff. All you'd have to
1: no.
0: do is... If you just wait downstairs while I...
1: No, I say not.
0: I stole this money. I must have. And I should go to jail. Don't you see, Miss Goff? Suppose I was your brother, the belly gunner. Suppose
1: oh,
0: he had
1: what
0: done...
1: A guy.
0: You mean you'll help me?
1: I don't know what I mean. But we'll talk about it on the way to Sleeping Beauty's house.
0: You can wait here by the stairs, Miss Goff.
1: Call me June. It rhymes with moon.
0: I won't be a minute. If the door's locked, I'll slip the money under the door. I'll be right back.
1: I ought to have my head examined.
0: You've been very kind, Miss Goff.
1: It took you long enough.
0: Look, I won't need your help anymore. You can go on home.
1: Did you put the money back?
0: No, I went in and the woman is dead. Shouldn't you come in, Miss Goff? You should.
1: Turn on the light. Who did it, you?
0: You think I'd do a thing like this?
1: Didn't you?
0: Miss Goff, please believe me. Someone has to believe me.
1: Oh, sure, of course. Why not? Pull down those shades.
0: Should I turn off the lights?
1: No. What did you want to be when you were 12 years old, Boob McNutt? Well, can't be suicide. There's no weapon. Strangled?
0: Yes. That's how it looks. Strangled. Anna!
2: He does not break over.
0: That man, he's calling us.
1: Shh, quiet.
0: What if he should come up here?
1: Relax. He's walking away now.
0: Should I call the police? Should I?
1: It's your problem, sailor.
0: But you're much smarter. Tell me what to do.
1: Cut and run now. Get on your bus.
0: But I don't want him to say I ran away. I thought if we looked around the room, maybe we could...
1: Don't say we. What do you think people do? Leave clues around?
0: Why are you so mad all the time?
1: Oh, because this weather brings me to a boil. Because you're such a helpless baby. Clues. All right, here's a clue. Mentholated cigarettes used by millions. Or this dead white carnation. Or a lipstick. You want a clue? This isn't her lipstick. It belongs to a blonde.
0: But a man did it. Because a woman wouldn't strangle someone. And it wasn't robbery. All her jewelry is still on her.
1: This is the biggest city in the world, and it's no use. I guess you're it. Is this her key on the mantle?
0: Yes, I saw her put it there. You're not going. You were going to leave, and now you've changed your mind. Why?
1: Don't you see this is hopeless? Why not admit it? It's not my problem. All right, then it is my problem. My brother's a belly gunner. But how do what? Tell me, what are we going to do?
0: Let's go downstairs. Outside.
1: Well, take the key.
0: All right. I'll take the key.
1: We're downstairs now on the sidewalk. Concentrate.
0: On what?
1: Suppose you were the man who did it. You just come downstairs. What do you do now? Where do you go?
0: I guess I'd go this way. Anywhere away from the police station over there.
1: Would you keep walking? Try to get a cab, a subway?
0: I don't know. What's that on the corner?
1: An orangeade stand.
0: I think that's what I'd do. I'd get an orangeade, because my throat's so dry.
1: That's what we'll do, get an orangeade.
0: Here. I'm not thirsty, June.
1: Neither am I.
0: Then let's leave him.
1: Wait a minute. That's exactly what a certain party might do. Mister.
3: Yeah?
1: Would you settle a bet for me? My boyfriend just bet me we were the first ones who ever ordered two orangeades and then walked away without even touching them.
3: Yeah, it happens 6 times a day. People get things on their minds in this break. Why, just an hour ago, a woman ordered an orangeade and left it. A beautiful blonde. Boy, I nearly fell over when she stepped into the cab. Beautiful and lame.
1: Lame? How lame?
3: Just enough to make you want to treat her like your sister.
1: Oh, thanks.
3: Dropping again, huh? And next time, don't drink our grape aid.
1: She stepped into a cab, a beautiful blonde lame. Is it worth a try, sailor?
0: Whatever you say.
1: I think it might be worth it. Hey, cabbie.
4: Where to, lady?
1: Wait a minute. Is this your regular stand?
4: That's right, lady.
1: My sister walked out on me about an hour ago. Did you happen to drive her somewhere? A blonde. She limped a little.
4: Oh, that one. Don't she know life's too short for crying?
1: Where'd you take her, philosopher?
4: Downtown, 11th Street. Drive you down there?
1: I don't know yet. It's Bughouse, sailor. But it might be worth a try.
0: Then we'll go.
1: No, not we, me. I can handle a woman better than you can.
0: Will you be back, June?
1: That's a chance you'll have to take.
0: Thanks, anyway. Be careful.

0: That's it, lady. Where those people are sitting on the steps. Too hot to sleep, even.
1: Wait here. You want something, lady?
2: Yes, I'm looking for
3: Well, we don't have no rooms.
2: Well, I'm just looking for a friend of mine. She's blonde and she limps.
3: If she's a friend of yours, you should know where she lives.
2: Well, she told me her number, but it slipped my mind.
1: She probably means Mrs. Robinson, Harry.
2: Yes, Mrs. Robinson.
3: Next house,
2: thank you. Oh, thank you very much.
4: Who is it?
2: Is Mrs. Robinson at home, please?
4: Oh, you got the wrong door. Robinson's the end of the hall.
2: I'm terribly sorry.
4: You're sorry. I finally get to sleep and you're sorry.
5: I asked you a simple question, Helen. Where were you?
6: Well, I told you. I went uptown and took in a movie. But please, you'll wake the baby up.
5: The baby? How about you leaving her here alone for 2-3 hours?
6: Well, Mrs. Daniels kept an eye on her. Don't I try to be a good wife?
5: Maybe your best isn't good enough, Helen.
6: Oh, I can't stand this. I can't. I'm going out, Jerry.
5: Where are you going?
6: Downstairs. I'll sit on the stoop and try to cool off.
2: Just a minute, Mrs. Robinson.
6: Oh. What do you want?
2: Just a few words. I think I'll join you on the stoop. Sit down. Stop acting so nervous.
6: Would you mind telling me?
2: I don't know where you were tonight. I mean, I do know where you were, Mrs. Robinson.
6: Where was I?
2: You left your lipstick there. It was on the floor. Among other things.
6: I don't know you. What are you trying to tell me?
2: You took a cab from the corner of 51st Street in Lexington.
6: Did I?
2: Yes.
6: You get out of this place and leave me alone.
7: Helen! Helen, are you down there?
2: Do you want him to know?
6: Oh, no.
2: Then sit down and behave yourself.
7: I got my eye on you, Helen.
2: You're going back uptown, Mrs. Robinson, with me.
6: I don't know what you're talking about.
2: Oh, no? Is that why you're acting so nervous? You don't know what you're saying? You know as well as I do that Edna Bartelli is dead.
6: I don't know who Edna Bartelli is. I went to a party with another man. I don't want my husband to find out. Please, he mustn't find out.
2: What party? Where?
6: Near where you said. Oh, please.
2: All right. Maybe I made a mistake. But don't leave the house tonight. Unless you want the police at your door.
6: No, I won't. I won't leave. I won't.

0: cool that fur train off?
1: Jerry. Jerry, she's been killed. Edna Bartelli's been killed.
0: And you said you took her to movies.
1: And you? Jerry, where were you tonight until 1 o'clock?
2: Almost an hour has gone by. On the dark, deserted corner, still in sight of Edna Bartelli's house, the bewildered young Sarah lingers in despair, unaware of the taxicab parked in the shadows at the opposite curb.
3: What's the matter, son? In trouble?
4: Huh? Who are you?
3: Just the taxi driver. I've been watching you. What's the matter?
4: It's personal.
3: Everyone has troubles. You're broke, maybe?
4: Maybe.
3: Well, sorry I asked. Forget it. Where are you going?
4: I live just down here.
3: Across from the police station?
4: Yes. Any objections?
3: I think maybe it's a good idea that you do get off the street.
4: I think maybe it's a good idea you mind your own business.
3: Well, I agree, young man. I just felt like talking to somebody. Good night.
4: Good night. She said she might come back. A chance I'd had to take. I'll have to wait up there. There's no other place. No other place. Who's that?
5: Adam.
4: Oh, June.
5: Hey, if you hear a peculiar noise, it's my skin creeping. Anything happen while I was gone?
4: Nothing.
5: I didn't have any luck either. I thought for a minute I might have, but I didn't. Turn on the light. You look unhappy, fella.
4: All I know is sooner or later I'm walking across the street and into that police station. As soon as I can't stand it anymore. But you came back. You didn't have to, but you did.
5: Didn't you kill her, Alex?
4: No, I didn't. I know I...
5: Who is it?
6: Cab driver. Is the sailor boy in there?
4: I was talking to him on the street.
5: What'd you tell him?
4: Nothing.
5: Come in.
6: I heard your voices at the door.
5: You must have been listening.
6: As close as I could put my ear. My name is Huffman. Gus Huffman.
4: This is Miss Bartelli. Why were you listening?
6: Because you seemed to be in trouble. I thought I could help.
5: Take 100% for trying, Mr. Huffman, and say goodnight.
6: Now, just between us, your name is not Miss Bartelli.
5: No, I'm not Miss Bartelli. Miss Bartelli is dead in the next room.
6: Oh. I'm very sorry to hear that. Excuse me, I had no idea that...
4: You don't understand. She's been murdered.
6: Say, am I too presumptuous to ask if you've informed the police?
4: It's more complicated than that.
6: Well, I'm willing to listen.
4: June?
5: Oh, go ahead.
4: Well, my name is Alex Winkler. About 6 o'clock tonight, I mean, last night, I went into that restaurant down there. I don't know why, but for some reason... That's the whole story, Mr. Huffman. Until you came in just now.
6: I see. Oh, Miss Gupp, what are you doing?
5: I just dropped this perfume bottle on a dressing table. Dark mystery. Very expensive.
6: And what did you do after you visited the blonde downtown?
5: I came right back here. Now, what about those letters you just took out of the desk?
6: You've heard of blackmail? Well, quick glance tells me these letters probably were Miss Bartelli's most prized possession. But we are wasting time.
5: Why?
6: We have no actual clue to follow.
5: Is this check?
6: What check?
4: I told you, $1,400 and some checks.
5: This one is for $1,000. It's signed Lester Brady, but it's been returned from the bank, stamped no funds. Any suggestions?
6: Yes, that we get out of here. And the boy gets his bus.
4: I can't leave. But it's only fair for you and June to go away. It's getting so hopeless.
6: He's got a point, Miss Gupp.
5: Well, I think we should try for that Lester Brady. Where's that phone?
4: There in the corner.
5: Maybe she's got a phone book with special numbers in it. Lester Brady's number, for instance.
6: Hey, there is a book here.
4: It's no use. I stole the money, didn't I? I was blank for a whole hour from 10 to 11. If I stole the money, I could have murdered her, too.
6: Using the psychology of an outsider, that's nonsense.
4: It's possible, isn't it?
5: I can be wrong. I can be wrong 4 times out of 5. But you're the wrongest guy I ever met.
6: You think he did it?
5: No, but he's such a baby.
6: Please, let's not raise our voices.
3: They are not exactly mice, you know.
5: Do you still think you did it, Alex?
4: I don't know, and that's the truth.
3: All right. June, find Mr. Brady's number.
5: Quiet.
4: Footsteps outside in the hall.
3: Turn out the light. Get behind those drapes.
7: Edna? Are you here?
3: Don't make a sound, madam.
5: Turn on the light. All right. Who are you?
7: I'm Mrs. Raymond.
5: Welcome to the city, Mrs. Raymond.
7: Where's Miss Bartelli? She's a friend of mine.
3: Friend of yours. So you walk in and try to steal her letters.
7: Oh, no, huh? No, you don't understand.
3: I read the letters. I do understand.
5: Were you here earlier tonight?
7: No, I wasn't. Edna. Oh, no.
3: Oh, yes, Mrs. Raymond. Your friend on the floor is dead. Now, suppose you tell us just what happened.
7: Suppose you tell me.
5: Gosh, she's got a gun.
7: Go on. Who are you? A detective?
3: Maybe.
7: I know a cab driver's badge when I see one.
4: You better put down that gun, lady.
7: Keep away, sailor.
4: Turn out the lights, Gus, and get down.
5: Alex.
4: Tripped over my own feet. I could have had her, but I tripped over my own feet.
5: Well, go after her. She's running loose.
3: Why? In her haste, she was unable to take these letters.
5: You mean she'll be back?
3: These letters are honey. They draw flies. And the town is full of flies. There is one across the street right now. No, don't look. But he's there, all right.
4: He's not a policeman, or he'd be up here.
3: The thing is to find out who he is.
5: But not next to the police station. Say, what happens, Gus, if you and I ride off in your cab? The human fly follows us, and Alex goes to see Brady about the check.
3: And if the fly follows us?
5: We stop and swat him. All right, Alex, get Mr. Brady on the phone.
4: I'm calling him now.
3: Well? No answer?
5: Don't hang up. Let it ring.
8: Hello?
4: He's there. He just answered.
8: Hello?
4: Mr. Brady?
8: Who is this?
4: I'm a sailor, Mr. Brady. I'd like to see you right away. It's very important.
8: What is this, a gag? What sailor?
4: I have $1,000 check. You'd be interested in. It says no funds.
8: Are you alone?
4: Yes.
8: All right. Come right over. My address is...
4: It's in the phone book.
8: Check with you.
5: Alex, don't give him the check except as a last resort.
3: And remember, speech was given to men to hide his thoughts. Good luck.
4: June. June, I'm almost glad in a way that this all happened.
5: Are you out of your mind?
4: I mean it. If it hadn't have happened, I wouldn't have met...
5: Oh, sure. Of course, why not?
4: Goodbye, June. We can meet back here if everything goes all right.
5: Goodbye, Sam.
3: June. Now, before we leave, I'm putting the letters in an envelope, see? I mailed them to myself. If somebody should call for them tonight, we might have a potent weapon in our hands.
5: What's that?
3: Thunder. Things will start to cool off now.
5: Every minute brings Alex closer to his last hour of freedom, doesn't it?
3: We'll do the best we can.
5: He's such a baby, Gus.
3: Oh, yes. Now, when we get to the street, don't look around. Just keep hoping we'll be followed. My cab is just beyond the door.

0: murderous man. Let me in. Master.
1: What do you want?
0: I'll only be a minute.
1: And I want you here. I'm expecting somebody any minute.
0: Would you prefer to read about it in the papers? Edna Bartelli's been killed.
1: What?
0: I've just come from there. She's lying dead on the floor. And I have an idea that you did it.
1: How can you say such a... Sit down there. Sit down.
0: You're not calling the police.
1: How do you think I'm crazy? Finding out what Edna's brother knows about this. I'm calling Val Bartelli.
2: Is he following us, Gus? Is that other cab still behind us?
3: Yeah, he's there, all right. I'll stop now. There's a police booth at the corner. It will help intimidate him. Hang on, Joel.
4: All right, what's this all about?
5: Don't get tough. My fare asked me to follow you.
4: Who is your fare?
5: Ask him.
4: What are you following the lady for?
6: It is a mistake.
4: What do you mean it's a mistake? Come here, June. Following a helpless lady in the night. What kind of a... June, do you know this man?
6: The meaning of this respect...
4: Get out of the cab, kind sir.
6: No, no, I won't.
4: Now, there's a police booth down there.
5: Now, look, Jack. How come you asked me to follow the lady?
4: June, you know him?
6: The meaning of disrespect. My admiration for his girl.
2: Oh, let him go, Gus.
6: No disrespect, you understand. I am Edward Hunick. I am foreign-born, but since last month a citizen of your great country.
2: Come on, Gus.
4: All right, cabbie. Take the American citizen home. Who was he, June, this Edward Hoenig?
2: Well, early tonight at the jungle, he bought a lot of tickets. Wouldn't let me go. He actually proposed to me on the dance floor.
4: June, you're crying.
2: I thought this chase would lead to something. What'll happen to Alex, the poor kid?
4: I don't know.
2: Oh, but he can't take care of himself. Oh, gosh, it's so hot and I'm shaking. Thunderstorms always give me the shakes. Life in this crazy city gives me the shakes, too, but I pretend it doesn't. Where's the logic to it, where?
4: The storm clouds have passed us. They're over Jersey now. Statistics tell us we shall see the stars again.
2: The misery that walks around in this pretty, quiet night.
4: June. Now, the logic you're looking for... The logic is that there is no logic. The horror and terror you feel, my dear, comes from being alive. Die and there is no trouble. But live and you struggle. And at your age, I think it's beautiful to struggle for the human possibilities and not to say that I hate the sun because it doesn't light my cigarette. Now, you are so young, June. Love is waiting outside any door you open. Now, some people say love is a superstition. Dismiss those people, those Edna Bartellis, from your mind. They put poison bottle labels on the sweetest facts of life. Believe in love and in its possibilities the way I do at the age of 53.
7: Hey, what's wrong here?
4: Good morning, officer.
7: This man bothering you, lady?
2: In 4 years, officer. He's the only man in New York who hasn't.
7: Get going, Hackey. This is no place to park.
4: The man is right, June. Time to go. Get going.
2: Yes. Maybe he'll be back by now. Alex.

0: Come in, Val. Come in.
1: All right, Brady. What's on your mind?
0: Now, let's face it, Val. You and I are partners in a $50,000 investment. But if my show doesn't open up on Tuesday, all you own is a piece of dirt.
1: Why won't the show open up on Tuesday? And who is this twist here?
0: You know Mrs. Raymond, don't you? Her husband's pledged to put up the extra 10 G's we need. But if he finds out that his wife and I are friends, we're ruined.
2: So you see, Mr. Bartelli...
1: If she cut off her head, she'd be very pretty. But why should her husband find out?
0: Because your sister Edna has some letters that she wrote to me. And your sister says she'll show him the Nan's husband. Unless she gets a piece of the show herself.
1: Yeah. I happen to know you tried to buy those letters back from Edna. But you give her a bum check. Why shouldn't she get sore?
0: Well, I don't know how to tell you this. But we gotta get those letters. Right now. Your sister's lying dead in our room.
1: Take it easy.
2: It's true. I just came
1: from... Shut your mouth! You hear me? Brady.
0: Val, I swear. I swear on my mother's life. I didn't do it.
1: Oh, damn it. Her?
0: Oh, when she walked in, they tried to hold her up. A sailor and a cabbie and a dame.
1: Who are they? What were their names? You!
2: I don't know their names.
0: Look, the sailor's coming here. He's... Val. It's him now.
1: He's in the other room. Come along, you.
0: Brady? Come in. All right, sailor. Where's that check? Put it on the table.
3: Later.
0: Oh. You want to be paid first, is that it? They could put you behind bars for a trick like this.
3: In some states, they put you behind bars for passing bad checks.
0: Why, you little... Where'd you find that check?
3: In a cab.
1: He said, where did you find that check?
3: Who's it?
0: Oh.
1: Shut the transom, Brady, so it don't rain in.
3: Mr. Bartelli.
1: Didn't you go home with my sister tonight?
3: Yeah, she wanted me to fix the radio.
1: You killed her.
3: No.
1: You killed her. You killed my sister!
2: Lester, don't let him do that! Lester!
0: Val, use your head. Put your gun away. This is a public place, a hotel. We can take him to Edna's place.
1: Yeah. Yeah. Maybe you're right. You get out of here! Go home to your husband!
0: Do what he says, Nan. Keep your mouth shut.
1: Brady, take a look down the hall and give me a hand with this punk.
4: But tell me this, Gus. Tell me, how can you love a boy you just met?
5: How can a passing stranger change your entire life? You'd be amazed. My wife and I met and fell in love in a minute. A dentist's office. I love her to this day, June. Though it's 16 years she's been gone.
4: Any children?
5: A girl. She's married now. Last year I put her husband into a dry cleaning business. I had some savings. I would die for that girl.
4: Does she remember her mother?
5: Oh, very well. She even remembers the man.
4: What man?
5: The man my wife ran off with. You won't believe it. For 6 years afterwards, I shaved every day of my life. I thought she might come back.
4: Gus.
5: Well, that's that. We have other things to think about now.
6: One more block and we are back at Edna Bartelli.
4: Someone in there. Voices, I hear.
5: Don't touch the door. Quiet.
1: I'll stop it.
6: In deep water there for a minute. I could have killed him.
5: Get hold of yourself, June. I'm going in there.
4: Gus.
5: Drop that gun and don't turn around.
4: Alex.
5: I said drop that gun.
4: Gus, he's...
5: Now, my friend, just stand there and talk. I think, June, I think maybe now we'll find out who killed Edna Bartelli.

0: We continue with Act 3 of Deadline at Dawn, starring Joan Blondell as June, Paul Lucas as Gus, and Bill Williams as Alex. It's only a moment later, with June desperately trying to revive Alex after his beating by Val Bartelli. Gus Hoffman, the taxi driver, has a few questions to ask.
1: You can turn it on now. Both of you. Who are you?
2: Who would like to know?
1: A man with a gun in his hand. Where's the body?
2: I put my sister on her bed.
1: Ah, her brother. And you?
3: I'm a friend of his, Lester Brady.
1: Mr. Brady. How is he, June?
4: I'm all right. A little weak, I can't deny that.
1: What did you beat that boy up for, Bartelli? Where are your eyes? He couldn't hurt a fly.
3: Let's face it, mister. A murder's been committed.
1: And you had a motive, Mr. Brady. Why not call the cops if you are so legitimate? Do you think I need this gun to hold you here? Take your gun, Bartelli. Take it.
2: How'd you get mixed up in this, Hack?
1: Never mind. You came here for some letters, didn't you? Well, they're gone.
3: Where are they?
1: In the mail. But you can get them back. This girl and I, we want only until 6 o'clock to clear this boy.
5: Somewhere in the city, a murderer's running loose. You can help us find him.
1: Well?
2: Wait a minute. Some time ago, Hackie, I see you in the restroom, talking to my sister.
1: I never saw your sister until tonight. Miss Guff asked you a question. Your help in exchange for those letters.
2: Who's that?
3: You got me. Some drunk in the street.
4: He was here before.
2: That's that drunk babe, Dooley.
4: The milkman's talking to him. Wait a second, he's coming up.
2: Get in the other room, everybody.
1: What are you going to do?
2: Talk to the milkman.
3: Be careful, Brad.
2: Shut your face, Brady. Get inside, like I said. What's cooking down there?
6: Babe Dooley, mister. He says a friend lives here.
2: I'm a brother.
6: All he wants is a drink.
2: All right. Give him this bottle and get rid of him.
6: Sure, mister. That Dooley used to be a wonderful ball player. Seen him play dozens of times.
2: Okay, come out. There's a fat ball player down there who will someday die on the street.
5: And when do we start doing something?
2: Right now.
1: We start with some clues. Now look around. Here, mentholated cigarettes. Who smoked them?
2: Who chose gum? Who rides the subway?
1: Now, what about a man who wears a white carnation?
2: Why?
4: Why? Because he was here tonight. There's the carnation.
2: You find this here?
4: Yes.
2: Brady, you come with me.
3: All right, I got a rehearsal at 10 o'clock.
1: We'll all go, Bartelli. Wherever it is.
2: So you'll all go. Come on, then. There's a certain nightclub.
5: This hour?
2: Yeah, at this hour. Maybe a man is there wondering what happened to a white carnation.

And I had a come up and the bottle, it broke on the sidewalk. It broke. Broke. I only want a little drink. Anna. What's the matter, Anna? Wake up. It's Babe. Babe, don't.

0: But, Mr. Bartelli, I told you we're closed. This here's a private party.
1: Private party for who?
0: I don't know. Some police captain is retiring. They're giving him a party.
1: Then we'll sit down here in the bar.
0: You want to see Sleepy, huh?
1: Sleepy's playing the piano. Don't bother him. This sailor boy here is leaving soon on a ship. We just want to show him the sights.
0: Okay, Mr. Bartelli, but no drinks. It's too late.
1: This place, crawling with cops.
2: What did he mean, Sleepy?
1: A man named Sleepy who killed my sister.
3: Then why not turn him over to the cops? There are enough of them in there.
2: Why are you so sure this piano player did it?
1: He did it.
4: He's looking this way. He sees us.
1: The piano player happens to be blind.
3: Blind?
1: If I can just get him outside a minute.
3: Why?
1: Yeah. Breaks your heart, don't it? He'll sleep good in a box.
4: Now just don't make a fuss in here. Any fool could...
1: Now maybe you'll shut up.
3: What did you do? What'd you do to Gus?
1: I slugged him in the stomach. He talks too much. What did we come here for? To sit and wait?
4: Wait. It's not your nature to wait, is it? Grab, smash, and kill. You and your sister alike.
1: What do you know about my sister?
4: You forget I read her intimate correspondence. Highly perfumed.
2: Her perfume. This is her perfume on me now. The bottle spilled, remember? Suppose I walk over to the piano. Suppose I just stand there and he gets a good whiff.
4: What will that do?
2: Nothing if he's innocent, but if he's guilty...
1: The girl's got a head. Go on. Get over to the piano.
5: Who's there? Is it... Who is it? Someone standing here next to me?
2: Yes.
5: Who is it?
2: Edna is dead, and you killed her.
5: What? What did you... Excuse me, I can't stay here. I'm ill. Who's there? I hear someone...
1: You know who's there.
5: Val. It's you, Val.
1: What'd you leave the piano for?
5: I just came out and back here, breath of
1: air. Don't lie to me, Sleepy.
5: Well, in there, a girl. A girl in there. She came up and whispered something.
1: What's she whispering?
5: Edna, she... No, Val. Don't hit me, Val. I didn't do anything. I can't take it, Val. I loved her. If I get burned to ashes, I...
4: Let him alone. You can see he didn't do it. Let him alone. What's the matter with him? What did you do to him, you gangster?
6: Hey, you. Captain wants to know where is the piano player. All right, wise guys. Which one of you two mugs just spoiled the captain's party?
7: Hello? Lieutenant Kane, homicide. Huh? They're sure? Okay, thanks. Well, Sergeant, the piano player is dead. Heart failure. We can't hold Bartelli for that.
8: Well, they're all down the hall anytime you want to talk to them.
7: Well, now, let's see. Besides Bartelli...
8: A girl, a hacky, a fellow named Brady, and this sailor.
7: You know, it's funny how things happen. Babe Dooley staggers in here and tells us that Edna Bartelli is dead, just at the moment Bartelli and his friends get picked up in the nightclub.
8: Sometimes we get breaks. Not often, but sometimes.
7: You're still sure the sailor killed Edna Bartelli?
8: Positive.
7: Well, what about the cabbie? Or Brady?
8: We went through them 1, 2, 3. We're wasting time.
7: Why?
8: Because the boy did it, but we can't break him down.
7: Well, ready for work, Sergeant?
8: Say when, Lieutenant.
7: Same routine?
8: Sure. I'll be the heavy and you'll be the nice guy.
7: Okay, let's go.
8: Well, here they are, Lieutenant.
7: Thank you, Sergeant. I'm Lieutenant Kane. I guess the only one of you I know is Bartelli. How are you, Val? Still making book?
1: I never had no interest in that, Lieutenant.
7: And you? Are you the boy who killed her?
3: I did not kill Bartelli. I told the sergeant over and over again.
7: Stand up! What did you say? What was that?
3: I said I didn't kill her.
7: Get up. Get out of that chair.
3: No, I'm too tired. Don't yell at me, please. My friends here can
8: Your
3: tell you.
8: Your friends can wait in the hall, all of you, outside.
4: Stick to your story, son. Stick to it.
2: Don't let them frighten you, Alex. We'll think of something.
3: The time. Look at the time. What are they going to say when I don't report for duty?
9: Listen to the murderer, how he talks.
3: I owe you something, Mr. Bartelli. And sometime soon you're going to get it. A punch on the nose.
8: Come on, come on.
2: Try not to worry, Alex.
3: June... I gotta tell you this now, no matter what happens. I don't know how I existed before I met you, and that's true.
2: Alex.
8: I said outside. Now beat it.
10: Now you're alone, see? No friends. A murderer has no friends.
7: Now, just a minute, Sergeant. You're getting pretty rough.
10: Oh, kids like this, they make my blood boil.
7: Calm down. Bring this lad a drink of water. You didn't kill that woman, did you, lad?
3: No, sir, I didn't.
7: Who do you think did?
3: I honestly don't know. We thought it was that man, the piano player, but I don't know.
7: Well, you didn't.
3: No, sir, but...
10: Why are you coddling this prisoner, sir? He don't deserve it.
7: That'll be enough, Sergeant. But what, son?
3: It's just that after a few drinks, I don't know what I'm doing. I get non-compos mentis.
7: And you had a few drinks last night. Is that it?
3: Yes, sir. The next thing I know, the money was in my pocket and I'd run away.
7: And you were unaware of what you had done?
3: Yes, sir.
7: You want to help us find that killer, don't you?
3: I certainly do.
7: Did you do it, lad? I mean, when you were non-compos mentis, didn't know that you took the money. Be sincere.
3: It's possible I might have done it and not known.
7: You think it's possible? While you were fuzzy in the head. Be sincere now.
3: Yes, sir. It's possible.
7: Well, lad, you pinned the tail on the donkey. That's all we want to know.
3: But, Lieutenant, I only said it was possible.
7: That's a technical distinction. It's out of my hands. All right, Sergeant, book him on a charge of murder.
9: They book him for murder and keep us waiting here. Cops. I could spit in their eye.
11: What's so important you got to do? I got a rehearsal in 5 hours.
2: Gus.
4: Yes.
2: Do you know what this means?
4: I know what it means.
2: There's nothing we can do.
4: Now look at me. Your face is very beautiful when it's sad. Now this crime. A certain party is guilty. All night long he's been sawing off the branch he's been sitting on.
2: Who is it?
4: Come with me, June. I want to talk to you. Sergeant,
7: I was busy.
4: Oh, yes, Lieutenant, but I must talk to you. Could we go in your office?
2: Where is he? Where's Alex? What's happened to him?
7: He'll be released in a few minutes.
2: Released?
7: The man who really killed Edna Bartelli is in my office now. They just brought him in.
4: Who? Who is it?
7: If you still want to see me, wait out here.
2: Gus, do you hear him? Alex is free, then.
12: Why does my wife have to stay here? Why? We have a little baby and she's all...
7: Relax, Mr. Robinson. No one appreciates baby more than I do.
2: Robinson, her husband, the lame girl's husband.
4: June, quiet. Quiet.
7: Why did you want to kill Edna Bartelli, Mr. Robinson?
12: I killed her and that's enough. Now let my wife go home.
7: Do you love your wife?
12: Yes.
7: Did you ever rob a house before? What did you do with Miss Bartelli's jewelry?
12: Let Helen go home, then I'll tell you anything you want to know.
7: The gun you shot her with, you bought it?
12: Let Helen go home. Yes, I bought it. What's the difference?
7: Well, the difference is that Edna Bartelli wasn't robbed of her jewelry, and she wasn't shot.
2: Oh, it's true, Jerry. It's true, she wasn't shot.
7: Oh, yeah? How do you know?
2: But...
12: Helen, no. No, keep quiet.
7: Maybe she knows, because maybe she didn't.
12: No, she didn't. She didn't.
7: Mrs. Robinson, how do you know Edna Bartelli wasn't shot?
13: She knows because she was there, Lieutenant.
2: Oh, Father.
7: Father, huh? Well, Hoffman,
4: my daughter is innocent. She's protecting me. Just as her husband here has tried to protect her. She followed me to the apartment. She was too late.
2: Oh, Father, please.
4: It's all right, Helen. All right. Jerry here. Jerry met Edna Bartelli in the course of his business. Met and was conquered. I visited with the lady and begged her to cut it out. But she refused. My daughter found out. And I saw Miss Bartelli a second time. But useless. So, last night I visited the lady again. She was very abusive. And at best I am not a happy man. But the years bring you discipline. She made me break that discipline. I killed her. And I felt calm and satisfied. As if I had done the right thing. She made too many people suffer. I sent Helen home and sat in my cab. I just sat there. And then the boy came along, the sailor, innocence personified. Myself, I could have saved a dozen times, but not at that boy's expense. Jerry, take her home. Take Helen home. Cherish her. Cherish anyone who loves you the unselfish way she does.
2: Oh, Father, I tried. I did everything I...
3: He knows, Helen. He knows. Come now. Come.
4: Goodbye, Helen. Don't cry. I feel strong. I feel good.
7: For the first time tonight, this case is starting to make sense.
4: Now, that boy, the sailor, can't he go now? He's got a bus to catch to Norfolk.
14: The boy is here, Gus.
4: Oh, Alex. And you, June. He has a fine character, June. He'll give you real incentive. Go back to Norfolk together.
2: Yes, Gus. Yes.
7: We'll have to lock you up now, Hoffman.
4: Imagine at my age, having to learn to play a harp.
3: June, I just don't know what to say.
2: Well, whatever it is, darling, let's not say it in front of a police station.
3: Time takes so long and goes so fast. Look, the sun's coming up.
2: The long night's over.
3: Wait, here comes Mr. Bartelli. I want to tell him something.
15: Mr. Bartelli!
9: What do you want, sucker?
3: It's terrible what happened, all of it. So no hard feelings, huh?
9: No. No feelings at all, sucker. Justice!
16: I promised you a punch on the nose, Mr. Bartelli. I'm keeping my promise now.
3: I guess we can go now, June.
2: What's the matter? You afraid you hurt him?
3: A man like that, I didn't hurt him enough. Should have hurt him more.
2: You'll have to wait, fella. We've got a bus to catch.
3: To Norfolk, June? Really to Norfolk?
2: To home, Alex. To home.

0: Greg, we just listened to Deadline at Dawn, a 1946 production from the Lux Radio Theater. What did you think?
1: Mary, Mary, Mary. I chose this radio play, and let me say, the character I felt the most sympathy for was the police detective. Towards the end of the play, he says, "This is the first time tonight the case is starting to make any sense." And I knew what he meant. My Lord, so many red herring characters. Oh, my heavens.
0: Indeed. I mean, well, you know what it reminded me of a little bit was a French farce, you know, because in a French farce, there's all these people that show up on the stage and then leave. And you're going, huh, who, what?
1: Perfect. I love it.
0: This was based on a novel now from a gentleman named William Irish, but also had another writer's name, Cornell Woolrich.
1: Woolrich. That's right. Cornell Woolrich. So, and then film, then it was turned into a film, and Clifford Odets wrote the screenplay. And I did notice that the radio script follows the screenplay quite closely. Isn't there a line in there that look out, you know, he's got a gun. So you've got to explain, right, that the character's got a gun. But on that subject, one of my favorite novelists, Raymond Chandler, who wrote some very noir novels, he always used to advise writers that, you know, basically if you're running out of ideas, have somebody come through the door with a gun. He said a man come through the door with a gun. But
0: a sultry woman is also good. So the main actors in this was Joan Blondell as June, the dance hall lady. We had Paul Lucas as the taxi driver, Gus, a Hungarian actor. So he had an accent. You could hear that. Bill Williams as Alex. And I guess those were, the only one who wasn't in the film was Joan Blondell, because that was played by Susan Hayward.
1: That's correct. Yeah.
0: Yeah, that's the only variation in the main casting, I suppose. And the film and this drama came out in the same year, so a pretty tight time turnaround on production. But when you look at the film, Rotten Tomatoes gives it a 55%, Greg.
1: Oh, that's a bit harsh. Now, I've got to say that I didn't see the film, but I did check out some of the screenplay. I also had a look at the trailer. That's my in-depth research. I've looked at the trailer on YouTube. But there's a point about Joan Blondell there. I've got to say that, first of all, she's got a great voice for radio. And sadly, in regards to her career, the only movies and TV shows I can think of is when her much later years, where she wasn't quite the femme fatale. Now, this is very judgmental of me that she comes across here as. But when I was looking her up, I saw that she had the misfortune to marry a movie producer called Mike Todd, who was also married to Elizabeth Taylor at some stage. And Mike Todd was a mean-spirited clown. He was a clot. And she, this is Blondell, once accused him of holding her outside a hotel window by her ankles.
0: He was really, I think, a thug, wasn't he? He was just like a bully and a thug. Yeah.
1: Yes, what a jerk. So I'm very sad for Blondell, because she was obviously a very talented actor.
0: So this had a very strange plot. So we have this gentleman, young fella, he's a Navy sailor, and he's gone off to a bar, lost a bunch of money in a poker game, and one of the dance hall ladies has asked him to come back and fix her radio.
1: Yeah, that's right.
0: Is that a euphemism, Greg?
1: Look, I don't get out much, but I do like this idea of, get a book of tickets to dance with this dance hall girl. And they were called or nicknamed taxi dancers. And that's basically because they could be hired like a taxi, you know, for a limited time, one dance at a time. And it was a dime a dance. It's 10 cents a dance. So, and that's 1946. with today's purchasing power, that's the equivalent of, drumroll, $1.85.
0: Yes, yeah, not much.
1: Mary, I've been turned down at so many school dances and other places by women, you know, would you like a dance? No. So the thought that I could pay $1.85.
0: Well, I was just going to add school dances. No boys ever asked me to dance, and I think I would have been happy to pay a dollar, whatever it was, 80, to get somebody to dance with me.
1: Yes, so too self-deprecating.
0: No, it's completely true.
1: It is quite sad. God, you cross the dance floor and say, "Hi, I'm Greg. I was wondering if you'd like a dance." No.
0: We do have a dance hall lady. We have a second dance hall woman, because once he's been knocked out and finds a big wad of cash in his pocket, he goes back to a dance hall because he hasn't had enough adventure for one evening. And she agrees to go on a sleuthing tour of the city with this fella, Alex, and find out what happened and why he has money in his pocket. And then, of course, they find a dead body. So many opportunities to call the police, Greg, not taken.
1: We talked earlier about all those red herring characters, and you obviously followed this far more closely than I did. So I just got, there's one subplot there, or I don't know, distraction perhaps. There's a show producer, I presume a stage show producer, by the name of Lester Brady, who with Val Bartelli, I've got a theatrical production coming up in which Val has invested $50,000. And also involves a dud check. What the heck?
0: Yeah, we've got that. We've also got an admirer that's following June in another taxi called Edward Hornig. Do you remember that?
1: No.
0: Who proposed to her that night. So we've got that dude. He has nothing to do with anything else that happens.
1: No. You're kidding. So I look
0: and up. Then there's Babe Dooley, the ball player.
1: Yeah, no, I've got him. I've got the drunken ball player, Babe Dooley. Okay, so I've got Sleepy. There's the blind pianist player, husband of Edna. We've got Mrs. Helen Robinson. So she's the blonde with the limp, I think, the daughter of Gus. Right. However, I'll swear there's another woman in there called Mrs. Raymond.
0: There is. Yes, Mrs. Raymond.
1: Yeah. I mean, what the heck?
0: Yeah, it was a mind spinner for sure. And I think, correct me if I'm wrong, Greg, but Helen is Gus's daughter, but does that mean Edna is his former partner or no? Was Edna his wife? You know how he says at the beginning, "Oh, I fell in love with this woman," and blah blah blah blah blah.
1: Isn't that the certainly Edna is the wife of Sleepy the blind.
0: Well, current wife, but he says this woman left him, right? So and that's his daughter. So is that his wife?
1: Let me just reach for the aspirin here.
0: Deep breathing, Greg. Deep breathing.
1: Okay, concentrate.
0: There's the milkman who comes up to request an audience on behalf of Babe Dooley, the drunk ball player downstairs. He wants a drink, so the milkman requests it.
1: And then he drops it. Is that right? Because isn't that one of the few sound effects that I noted?
0: The sound was not this production's strong point, Greg.
1: No, there's a great running sound. So at one stage, somebody runs away and Alex trips over his own feet. Do you remember that? And that's definitely got the sound of sound effects guy with two half coconut shells doing the clippity-clop, clippity-clop type thing.

0: And I reckon, you know, it's worth building a time machine just for that. Good night, Greg.
1: Good night, Mary.
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1: Nutmeg Junction Audio Theater proudly presents Barnaby Druthers. Barnaby Druthers investigates mysteries with his intellectual partner, Harper Thorne. The classic Druthers stories take place in Victorian England. The modern Druthers stories take place in modern-day America. Tales of mystery and adventure right here on Barnaby Druthers. Harper Thorne in The Parisian Gallop. This is a classic Harper Thorne story taking place in the year 1898.
2: Harper Thorne glided into the foyer as Bach's violin concerto in A minor filled the dance hall. Amid the smiles and well wishes that greeted her and her companion, the elderly Mr. Thomas Carford Grace, she unexpectedly locked eyes with a stranger from across the room. A dashing young man whose mouth twitched ever so slightly, as if an inadvertent smile had been expertly suppressed. The hostess inquired on the whereabouts and overall health of Barnaby Druthers, who was a known associate of Harper Thorne, who had also received an invitation to the dance. Harper turned to the kindly woman and answered politely that Barnaby had fallen ill, but was expected to fully recover, and expressed his regrets for missing a night that would be remembered for some time. None of which was entirely true, as Barnaby merely had a little cough, which on other occasions would not have prevented him from working a case, or even going to the shops, or doing any other business that actually interested him. And he did not especially regret missing the dance, as he was not comfortable in social occasions that required a skill on his part, in this case, dancing, that he felt he lacked with spectacular ineffectiveness. When she turned her head back towards the far end of the room, where the striking young man had stood, he was no longer there. Thomas Carford Grace enjoyed the opportunity of entering any room with a beautiful young woman at his side, for it seemed to influence how others treated him long after his arrival. The widower was kind and unassuming, and went unnoticed on occasions when he was unaccompanied. But acquaintances and acquaintances of his acquaintances flocked to engage him in conversation in hopes of an introduction to his lovely guest, and he reveled in the attention as he steadied himself on his walking stick on account of his weak knees. The dance was intended to recall a bygone era of Baroque music and waltzes, although no one was required to adorn themselves in Regency attire. Harper's lavender dress with floral accents and her blonde hair coiffed to a remarkable height that required proper posture to hold it aloft ensured she would make a statement whether on or off the dance floor. She was coaxed to one side by Abigail Stroud, who whispered,
3: "Andrew is here. You remember last year's ball, don't you? Of course you do. I should think it'd be awfully wonderful of you if you danced with him."
4: "Are you asking me on his behalf, or are you preparing me in the happenstance that he asked me himself?"
3: "Well, it's really all about..."

0: She stands there with Mr. Taylor by a fireplace. Don't look sunny, but she is there. Do you know her? Emily Gaines? Andrew pines for her, yet her dance card has already been filled. He cannot be consoled there.
1: She appears to be very lovely. Why did he delay asking her to dance if he had such feelings for her?
0: Nerves. He needs to steady his nerves. But that is love, don't you think?
1: It is certainly one theory. There are many theories in games of the heart.
2: The two women walk to the side door and along the hallway filled with guests, making polite conversation, until they spied Andrew Stroud wallowing alone before the musicians, pretending to be engrossed the musical entertainment instead of engaging in conversational dance. He corrected his posture when his sister and Harper Thorne approached, and he forced upon his face an unconvincing smile. Abigail reintroduced Harper to Andrew, and he inquired as to her general health as Abigail slipped away, leaving the two alone.
1: Now then, Andrew, tell me of Emily Gaines and why you deserve to win her heart, and more importantly, why does she deserve yours?
3: Oh, so you know, I... Abigail, she probably... She did, didn't she? Very well. That is... Emily is the very vision, isn't she? And she has a laugh straight from heaven, I tell you. Have you ever looked into someone's eyes and felt a connection so rare it leaves you breathless?
2: At that moment, Harper noticed the tall, dark stranger enter the room, and they saw each other. He turned to answer a question from an affable gentleman, and before long, he joined a small circle of equally convivial celebrants.
1: I am familiar with the moment and familiar with the feeling when the moment passes. Is that all you have to tell me?
3: No, she lives in our community. She is thoughtful and trustworthy and trusting, I think, from how others... I have not had to describe it before. Forgive me.
1: You may have to speed your mind along. The night is shorter than your expectations of it.
2: Andrew replied that she was a governess, trusted with the children of an important family within the community. And he could tell that the children loved her. She made them laugh, and in turn, they made her laugh, and suddenly, Andrew's recognition of her attributes, unrelated to her beauty, settled the matter in her mind. And Harper resolved to aid him in his task of securing a dance with the young lady, should the young lady desire it.
1: Tell me, Andrew, do you know the gallop?
3: Is it a dance?
1: I'll accept that answer as no. The gallop is not new, but the Parisian gallop is, and you will learn it this night. Follow me.
2: There were few locations within the dance hall to teach a new dance to a partner that isn't on the main dance floor already. But they found a suitable location where she could describe the movement before attempting it. The Parisian gallop was a variation of a polka with a sashay and hop that made Andrew feel as if he were lighter than air, and he laughed genuinely at the thrill of the movement. Then his face fell again.
3: The gallop is divine, I assure you, but how will this help me in my pursuit of Emily Gaines?
1: Even if her dance card is full, you must earn her attention. Then do not forget the cotillion at the end of the evening.
2: The cotillion was the moment when the ladies would stand in a circle and wave their handkerchiefs in a playful way, while the men circled around them until the music stopped and the ladies would throw their handkerchiefs in the air. The lucky man who captured the handkerchief danced with the lady who threw it. This allowed dancers to switch partners for the final dance, and Harper's strategy depended on it. They returned to the main floor when suddenly Thomas Carford Grace beckoned her over to his side.
4: There was a gentleman who was inquiring about you, but I couldn't find you to make the introduction. His interest is otherwise engaged now.
2: A waltz quadrille was a particular formation where four couples created a circle, and through the movements into, out of, and around the circle, each partner danced with each other partner. The stranger moved with the same quadrille as Emily Gaines. His charm flowed from his eyes as his feet moved nimbly through every step with perfection, and he never once looked away from the one he was dancing with. Emily Gaines was nothing but smiles, and Andrew was crestfallen.
3: I missed my chance to dance in the quadrille with her.
1: You should not have had the chance by simply standing alone, Mr. Stroud. But take heart. Your chance to shine will arrive this hour.
2: When the music ended, and dancers and those surrounding them happily applauding, Harper and Andrew took to the floor. Andrew looked furtively at Harper, as if to ask with his expression whether he was expected to try the new steps at that moment. Harper kept her gaze steady and calm. As the dance partners bowed to each other, the music began, indicating a fast, joyous rhythm, and Harper nodded. This was their chance. The two soared in the air with every fourth step to the wonder and surprise of the onlookers in the room. Andrew's movements were not perfect, but when a dance step is new, the untrained eye would never know. The reaction from the others in the room was mixed. Some were perplexed, while others appeared angry that two dancers were monopolizing a large space on the dance floor. But in the din of the grumbling and conversation in the hall, the sound of laughter filled the air. It was not a derisive, judgmental laugh. It was a laugh of utter joy, and it came from the lips of Emily Gaines. Andrew recognized her laugh, and it filled him with confidence. Emily and a partner from the quadrille stepped onto the floor and began to replicate the Parisian gallop. Other dancers stepped away, but a greater number, especially the younger set, stepped back onto the dance floor to try their luck at the new steps. The Parisian gallop was thrilling without being ostentatious, and by the end of the song, every couple on the dance floor was sliding and hopping and laughing with glee. Andrew would later describe it as feeling like flying. When the music came to an end, there was a celebration before the final call for the cotillion. Harper took out her handkerchief and stood in the center of the room with the other ladies, and Emily Gaines stood beside her. A playful tune began as gentlemen rushed to the floor and circled the group. The stranger and Andrew Stroud were in that number, side by side, just as Emily and Harper were side by side. Then, when the music stopped, the ladies threw their handkerchiefs into the air, and every handkerchief was reached for with furious delight. But in the commotion, it was Andrew who caught Harper Thorne's handkerchief, while the stranger caught Emily Gaines. Each member of this strange quartet recognized the moment, but etiquette demanded that the rules of the cotillion must be followed. Suddenly, Thomas Halford Grace tripped over his cane and bumped the two men, and the three fell to the floor to shocking alarm. The elder Mr. Grace begged his apologies, recognizing he had always had weak knees, and the apologies were accepted. When they stood up, Andrew found he was holding Emily Gaines's handkerchief, and the stranger was holding Harper Thorne's. They looked at Mr. Grace stopping off the dance floor, withholding a chuckle to himself. The lovely waltz began as the stranger's eyes and Harper's eyes locked together. Their movements seemed to be created solely from sense memory, for though had left the dance floor while wonder and perhaps something else took hold.
5: I am told your name is Harper Thorne.
1: You've not offered me yours, sir.
5: Perhaps it is because I am waiting for you to tell me your real name.
2: Her heart froze, while her legs still moved in time with the music. She had not expected an encounter of this nature, and she was left unprepared and vulnerable amongst the couples on the dance floor and the onlookers surrounding them.
5: but I shall call you Miss Harperthorne until you trust me more. My name is Arundel, Charles Arundel.
1: And why should I trust you more, Mr. Arundel?
5: I understand you like mysteries, Miss Thorne. Can love be a mystery?
1: There are many theories in games of the heart.
5: If we are fortunate, we find someone who knows the heart is not a game.
2: The music ended, and applause encompassed the dance hall. Charles Arundel bowed to Harper Thorne and took his leave. Abigail Stroud took Harper by the hand and led her to the side where they both watched Andrew gallantly speak to Emily, without hearing the words and simply gauging her expression. They held hands a little longer after the music stopped, and then he also bowed as she curtsied, and they both found each other's circle of friends before departing the hall. In the carriage ride back to Harper Thorne's Golden Hour, the elder Thomas Carlsford Grace smiled and asked whether it was the Parisian gallop he had witnessed before. Harper agreed, asking how he knew of it. He responded that it was a dance he quite enjoyed. One felt lighter than air, jumping to and fro.
1: But how can you manage to dance the Parisian gallop, Mr. Grace? I thought you had weak knees.
4: Do I? Well, sometimes that slips my mind.
2: As the carriage rolled onward, Harper saw Charles Arundel's eyes when she closed hers, and something trembled as if her nerves were set aflame. Something new had happened at the dance hall this night, and it was not just the Parisian gallop.

Harper Thorne, The Parisian Gallop. Written, created, and produced by J. Timothy Quirk. Copyright 2025. 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Starring Devin Richtmeyer. Narrated by Humphrey Ralston. Featuring Jerry Crystal, Robert C. Fullerton, Kurt Boucher, and Mariel Quirk. Harper Thorne, The Parisian Gallop.

0: Nutmeg Junction proudly presents Barnaby Druthers. Barnaby Druthers, London's second favorite detective, investigates mysteries with his intellectual partner, Harper Thorne. The classic Victorian-era tales take place in Victorian London, while modern Druthers stories take place in modern-day America. Right here on Barnaby Druthers.
1: Harper Thorne, Carousel of Danger. This is a work of fiction. Any similarities between any parties, living or dead, is completely coincidental.
2: Mes amis, my friends, you know you can trust the word of Mademoiselle Marie-Angélique Dubois, and that every word I say is true. But you will forgive me in the telling of this tale, that I will change the names of the parties involved in this matter to protect their privacy. But in all other facts involving this case, these will be relayed in truth. From mid-May to August of 1897, Harper Thorne and Barnaby Druthers were my guests at the chateau in Paris, when many remarkable events transpired. In June of that year, when Barnaby was visiting the Côte d'Azur, and on Saturday evening, the case of Gaspard Beauframont was brought to my door, and immediately I brought it to Harper Thorne's door.
3: Entrez.
2: Je suis désolée, Miss Thorne, mais j'ai besoin de votre aide.
3: What can I do for you, Mademoiselle Dubois? Name it and it shall be done.
2: Mes amis ont des ennuis.
3: If your friends are in trouble, I am here to help. Bring me to them.
2: In an elegant apartment overlooking Haussmann Boulevard in the 20th arrondissement, it was I who introduced Harper Thorne to Jean-Pierre and Karine Beauframont. Jean-Pierre was a partner in a trading company, and Karine was a descendant within a renowned family whose respectable income had been preserved despite so many tribulations in the country.
3: Bonsoir, Monsieur and Madame Beauframont.
4: Nous parlons anglais. We will speak English, if you don't mind. I understand you speak English.
3: I speak many languages, but if you prefer to communicate in English, I am happy to oblige.
5: Our son, Gaspard, was taken while studying out at the university, and now there is a demand for ransom.
4: Méchant escalator.
3: Have you contacted the police?
4: We just want him back unharmed. That's all we want.
5: I must advise you that this is not an amusement by friends of his at school. It is quite serious.
3: You said there was a demand for ransom.
4: Here is the letter.
3: Apportez 2000 francs au carrousel du Parc Monceau. Le dimanche, 17h. Pas de police. Madame est tort. That is tomorrow evening.
5: Mademoiselle Dubois has told us Barnaby Druthers and you have some familiarity with matters such as this.
2: We have sent word to Monsieur Druthers, but as he is away, we will rely on Mademoiselle Thorne for her expertise and advice en ce moment.
3: I would contact the authorities at once.
4: We wish for you to bring our son home, safely, and that is all. They have said no police, and that is how it will be.
3: There is little information to go on, and even less margin for error. Are you absolutely certain you wish not to contact the authorities?
4: We insisted to be handled as they demand.
3: 2,000 francs is a hefty but not insurmountable sum. How is it accounted for?
5: My family has some financing we can leverage when...
4: That is not of your concern.
3: Very well. What can you tell me about your son?
5: He hoped to submit his paintings to the Salon this year, but we don't know his friends.
3: Your home is filled with works of art. Are any of these works his?
4: I don't see how it is relevant.
3: I want to know more about him. Knowing his art is one way, especially if he has painted a self-portrait.
5: His art is not here in the grand room. I will show you where we display his work.
2: Harper and I walked past rows of exquisite portraits, landscapes, and paintings of ships at sea. Harper studied each one thoughtfully, and I noticed some seized her interest more than others. She mused.
3: It is no wonder the world of art intrigued your son, as he is surrounded by extraordinary works in his own home.
2: Karine opened the door to a parlor, and on the walls hung the artistic work of Gaspard Beaufremont, including a self-portrait. He was a clean-shaven young man, thin, with piercing blue eyes, which I remarked upon to Harper. Yeux bleus remarquables.
3: Indeed. Interestingly, he has his own unique style of painting. I quite like it, but I've come to believe the Salon does not reward work that does not conform to their standards.
5: With the instruction he is receiving, we hope he will refine his painting.
3: Forgive me, Mademoiselle Beaufremont. You were interrupted earlier. The financing in this matter is coming from you.
5: Jean-Pierre's investments are often very good at times, you understand, but we were forced to find a solution from my family's fortunes. The shame that Jean-Pierre feels is difficult for him to bear.
3: You both love your son, and we will work to get him home. Please provide me with the address of the studio where he paints near the school, and I will return tomorrow to prepare for the exchange as you requested.
2: While Harper Thorne visited the school, I was given two tasks from my friend. The first was to send a message to Barnaby Druthers, if he were able to return by the morning train. The second task was to obtain information on a particular ship, although I could not understand the reason why. I returned to the chateau, and much later, in the evening, Harper Thorne arrived as well, and we sat in the parlor while I provided my report. There was a ship, Le Raboulet, coming from Argentina, whose freight was lost to piracy nearly 3 months ago.
3: Merci, Marie. That is not surprising. Now, according to his friends at school, Gaspard had no enemies, was not considering leaving the school, and his predicament came as a shock to his teacher and fellow artists and students. As I surmised, his family has some wealth, but he is by no means the most affluent student from a wealthy family in Paris. So why did they choose him?
2: Was it random, a matter of chance, or opportunity?
3: Oh, no. All this was calculated to the last detail. But we can make our own calculations, can we not?
2: As twilight cast a sepia glow over the carousel, whirling to the melody of happy voices laughing with delight, Harper Thorne sat on the bench by the street lamp. But her voice was not among the enthusiastic throng. Her ruby red parasol was face down by her side. And if one were observant, one might notice it was tightly tied with a rope. An older man in a striped shirt sat beside her. Both faced forward as he began to speak. He spoke first in English, and that is how she replied.
6: Which horse do you favor to win?
3: The horses are fixed to the platform and turn at the same rate.
6: The trick is deciding when to call the race.
3: Monsieur Matametor. Clever name.
6: You do not have a bag with you, Miss Thorne.
3: What you requested will be given to you, but first I require proof of the young man's safety.
6: You are not to make demands, Miss Thorne. You might say your position is as affixed to the carousel horses.
3: If you wish to conclude our business with the francs in your possession, you will find we are both on the spinning wheel going in the same direction.
6: And I am prepared to walk away with nothing. Are you? Or should I say, should your employers, Monsieur and Madame Beaufremont?
3: You show your hand too soon, Monsieur. Fascinating. Bring young Gaspard here, and this exchange will conclude favorably.
6: Show me the money. and you will see Gaspar.
3: Very well. A case with a third of the money is in a ticket booth. Before you complain, he is not a Confederate. He is simply a gentleman willing to watch the property of a lady. He doesn't know what is in it. I will procure the bag now. But if I do not see Gaspar Bourgmont when I return to the bench, you will lose all opportunity for the two-thirds of your ill-gotten reward, and sterner measures will be taken. Merci, monsieur. Voici ma valise. Open it, Monsieur Balmador. I have shown my good faith. Where is Gaspar?
6: You see him before you, Miss Thorne. He is on his own voyage around the carousel. Don't you recognize him? Perhaps not, with the false moustache and beard. He rides beside one of my men, and they will ride until the matter is concluded.
3: I recognize his eyes. That is Gaspar.
6: When I have walked away with the Franks, he will be allowed off the carousel and into the waiting arms of his savior. All that remains is the rest of the money. You will produce it now.
3: I already have, Monsieur Martinet. Take my parasol, Prudent. It is heavy, and do not open it unless you want the contents to fall out.
6: Do not open it? Do you take me for a fool?
3: Never. I have acted in good faith. I expect the same.
6: That's not good faith.
3: Your francs are there.
6: It is sealed.
3: But you know the money is there, because your employer would not have it any other way.
6: Employer?
3: You know with certainty that the money is all there. Release Gaspard.
2: The man pulled a small pipe from his pocket and whistled a high-pitched whistle, and the man leapt from a wooden horse and jumped from the carousel. He walked straight for the bench and picked up the suitcase, while Matt d'Armitor carried the closed parasol.
3: He went around the carousel many times, monsieur, but you seem to have retained your sea legs.
2: He said nothing as they began to depart. When the carousel stopped, Harper Thorne beckoned for the bearded man to exit. Unsteady at first, he looked pensively around, and seeing that the man who had held him there was no longer on the platform, he removed the false beard and stepped down.
3: C'est Gaspard Bourgmont?
2: I had been seated at the park bench close by, but as soon as the man had left, I ran to the carousel. C'est Gaspard! But what of the man who did this?
3: That is well in hand, but now it is time for Gaspard to be home.
2: After the eruption of joy in the apartment on Haussmann Boulevard, Gaspard assured his parents he was healthy and safe and simply wished to return to school.
4: Not now. We must thank Mademoiselle Thorne for her assistance and consider the matter closed.
3: There is the matter of bringing the villains and scoundrels to justice.
5: Is that possible?
4: We said no police. It may be too late.
3: And we did not call them before the payment of the ransom, but now that Gaspard is safe. Huh, that must be him, right on cue.
2: Mon Dieu, Monsieur Druthers.
7: How lovely to see you this evening, Mademoiselle Dubois. And good evening to you all. I believe this is yours.
4: What's going on? Who is this man?
3: Barnaby Druthers returned on the morning train, and I gave him the very important assignment of retrieving the parasol and the suitcase.
7: With the able assistance of Mademoiselle Dubois' friends, Messieurs Lardordine et Caval, we were the Three Musketeers, eh, what? Your analysis was correct. They did proceed to the pier as you anticipated, Miss Thorne.
3: The clues during the exchange confirmed it. The striped shirt and bosun's whistle of Matt d'Armitor during the exchange signified he was a sailor, not to mention the false name, Matt d'Armitor. It means mizzenmast, the third mast from the bow of a ship. He was a sailor from a trading ship. So, too, was his confederate,
4: trading ship. Which trading ship?
3: Did you find out, Barnaby?
7: It was all I could do to reacquire the francs. They ran once they knew the game was up. But my surmise would be that they came from Le Raboulet.
4: If there were sailors on the Le Raboulet, surely, clearly, this has something to do with me.
3: We believed it was not a random event that your son was targeted, but we did not have proof of the person behind it. I'm relieved you agree that the police should be involved, at least at this hour.
4: Gaspard is my son. Our priority was his safety and his safe return. Although we did not ask you to do this, we are grateful for the return of the francs as well. But someone targeted my son because of my business, and I will make them pay.
5: Merci, Marie and Harper and Monsieur Truthers. You have our gratitude.
3: Shall we contact the police for you?
4: You have done enough. Should the police require your assistance, I'm certain that they will notify you. Merci à vous tous.

0: Later that night at the chateau, we commiserated on the event that transpired over the past 48 hours.
1: You had a safe journey back from Côte d'Azur, I trust?
2: Nothing to complain about. As a matter of fact, I was in the midst of a rather remarkable investigation while I was there, which I'd be happy to relate. But I understood this rather delicate situation required my urgent participation, so I put that on hold to come as quickly as I could.
0: I am grateful you did, Barnaby, and I am always happy to see your face here in the parlour.
2: The feeling is mutual, of course, Mademoiselle Dubois.
1: It was indeed a delicate situation here.
2: If I read you correctly, your thoughts are the same as mine. I believe it is quite probable he was responsible for it.
0: Who was responsible for it?
2: Jean-Pierre, of course.
0: No, c'est impossible.
1: Not impossible. With the Le Rabelais' loss of the cargo due to piracy, they lost a substantial amount. It is likely this created a financial burden, but we don't know if his only way to replenish the funds was to reach into his wife's fortune in this way.
0: No, no. Ce n'est pas Beaufremont.
1: Suspicions are not facts. Mon ami, you may keep your belief in Monsieur Beaufremont. The young man has returned home, and the money was retrieved. Whether justice will come for all those responsible remains to be seen, and in the meantime, the world will go round and round like an unending carousel.
3: Harper Thorne, Carousel of Danger. 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Lynn. Music by Bob Eccleston, with some music courtesy of Soundtrack. Starring Devin Richtmeyer, with Christiane Olsen, Jerry Crystal, Juliet Youngren, Kurt Boucher, and Humphrey Ralston.
4: Is a curse the call of destiny, a sorrowful promise inevitably fulfilled? 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
2: Harper Thorne, The Curse of Sallow Manor. 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Directed by A.J. Lynn. 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Nutmeg Junction presents Harper Thorne in The Curse of Sallow Manor.
5: Who is it?
4: My name is Harper Thorne. I sent my card ahead.
5: Your card is hardly a worthy emissary, Miss Thorne. The printed word provides little justice when introducing your great beauty.
4: Your reputation for charm precedes you, Mr. Sallow, as does your reputation for gallantry. May I enter?
5: Please. Although I do not know the reason why a lovely, unaccompanied young lady has come to my door at this late hour, I look forward to uncovering the purpose. May I offer you some tea?
4: I do not prefer to drink tea so late in the evening.
5: Neither do I. The men in my family do not prefer tea at all, but I keep some in the house for special occasions. Now then, to what do I owe the pleasure of your visit, Miss Thorne? Do you simply enjoy walking beneath a full moon?
4: I do, but that's not why I'm here. I would like to hear from you directly on the occurrence at Cello Manor.
5: Are you here on behalf of my sister, my brother?
4: Neither. I am interested in stories of the macabre. I am told you have a unique tale to tell in this vein.
5: There are enough tales in books to satisfy your appetite.
4: I am a voracious reader, Mr. Sallow, but my interest in this subject is quite insatiable. Will you indulge me?
5: I suppose I see no harm in it. What would you like to know, Miss Thorne?
4: If it were my story to tell, I would begin with the house itself.
5: Interesting, yes. Well, it seems you must already know that Sallow Manor is the largest estate in the region. Sitting atop Mystic Hill, travelers can see three conical spires from any road entering the village, and at the peak of its tallest tower, an arrow points ever eastward. I learned as a boy it was not a weather vane. Like my father, the arrow never wavered. In every weather, no matter the wind, it only pointed to the land of my ancestors. How was I to know it pointed to the origin of my family's darkest secret, the curse of Sallow Manor?
4: The manor safeguards many mysteries, undoubtedly.
5: Generations of Sallows lived in the manor. It is a symbol of our family's legacy. You must understand that every child born into our lineage must safeguard it and forward this legacy. I used to love the house. I knew every inch of it. Every door and window, every stair, every floor. I could walk through it in the dark. I suppose every boy's childhood home is like that. But as much as I thought I loved the manor, my siblings loved it more. You see, my brother and sister, Julius and Rose, were born in the manor, as was the Sallow tradition. But mother was visiting her family in the old country when I unexpectedly arrived. Father was furious that the custom had been broken. She bore his anger in silence with dignity and grace, which only fueled his fury further. A fury I thought he wished to visit upon me. She most certainly shielded me, for she wished her youngest to be her mother's son. Do you know what they say about a mother's son?
4: It depends entirely upon the mother.
5: Are you your mother's daughter?
4: I have never sought to discover the answer to that question.
5: Julius and Rose saw favor in her eyes, and they hated me for it. When we were alone, they claimed mother was a witch and that the horrors of the damned would fall upon us both. What a thing to tell a child. She was nothing but kind and peaceful. I knew it. Father knew it. They knew it too. They said it all the same, as if speaking it aloud willed it to be so. In time, the air chilled when my father and I shared the same room. When I was old enough to make my mark in life, I sought warmer surroundings while Julius and Rose remained. My departure dealt a crushing blow to my mother, or, as might be more accurately stated, I believe after my departure, she was dealt a crushing blow. They say she fell by accident, not by any hand. But I have my doubts.
4: You suspected your father?
5: I suspected death is the ultimate curse of Sallow Manor. Death comes to us all. But for Sallows, it never arrives kindly. Father never remarried. Julius and Rose kept father busy until he was old and decrepit. And then they left him to languish in his memories. In his guilt. He had only one visitor in his remaining years.
4: That was you, Mr. Sallow?
5: It was a lawyer named Grimes. I was told, in the 11th hour, Father altered his will. When he died, the manor and all its contents were bequeathed to me. I know not why.
4: How did your father meet his creator?
5: My father died from a fall. He was by himself. I doubt he met his creator.
4: Was his fall in the same location as his wife's?
5: Strangely enough, it was. The grand stairway leading to the towers. How did you know?
4: If your tale was simply just a tale, it would be the most likely location. Why did your siblings not prevent the fall? Were they not there?
5: They were both called away.
4: What called them away?
5: Business of some sort. They received letters calling them away, and each left the house. When they returned, the lights were out, and they found him at the foot of the stairs. He must have fallen in the dark.
4: That would be unusual for a man who lived in Salem Manor for his entire life.
5: But whether he died of a fall or any other means, it was long past his time. If it was not a fall, it would have been something else. As it was, I found myself as the sole owner of the manor, and all its contents, save for the two occupants who called it their home. My former tormentors, the demons of Salem Manor, Julius and Rose.
4: Tormentors? Demons?
5: Children lack the measuring cup of experience to temper their cocktail of cruelty. They were demons in the most extreme. I suffered injuries none could see or believe.
4: How did you repay them for those injuries?
5: I did nothing, my dear. I merely wrote to Julius and Rose individually and advised them I did not want the manor, and I would consider giving it to one sibling but not the other, as I could not choose between the two. In a year's time, I would sell it to a stranger. Then all I had to do was wait. They did not know what Grimes had told me. The will stipulated it would not be fully owned by me for a full year anyway. But neither Julius nor Rose knew that. Word came that Rose fell ill. She recovered, weak but alive. My brother fell victim to a two-wheeler striking him in town. They say the horse was possessed by an uncontrollable force, but perhaps the rider was simply well paid. Julius favored his right leg after that. I am told his pain endured, as did the pain festering in Rose's stomach. Yet both refused to leave the house, lest the other lock the other out. Can you imagine a year in that house? The agony. Oh, the delicious agony.
4: You smile as you say that, Mr. Sallow.
5: Of course, I do. Two siblings, thick-eyed thieves, now at each other's throat. Alone in the manor, the two must have plotted countless acts against the other. Each too gruesome to be believed, and yet too subtle that no word was brought to my attention since Julius's accident. So now the year is nearly upon us.
4: And should the year pass and it falls into your possession, will you sell the manor?
5: Once it is truly mine, I shall do with it as I please. I may consider waiting 6 more months. Who knows what may occur between Julius and Rose before then? Or I may sell it at once. Whichever will have the greatest impact, that will set my course. So, now that you know my story, are you satisfied? Knowing the curse of Salem Manor, Miss Thorne?
4: It appears the true curse of Salem Manor is the inheritance of a cruel heart that followed from father to son. You have become vengeful and vicious. You are your father's son as you knew him, Mr. Sallow.
5: I knew it. You're here on behalf of Julius and Rose.
4: I am not, sir.
5: You are a liar. Get out of my presence at once.
4: I tell the truth. I am not here on behalf of your brother or sister. I am here at the direction of Mr. Grimes.
5: What? But I don't understand.
4: In your father's last days, he saw how his children neglected him, and that ultimately the legacy he built was neglect and suffering. He prayed his youngest would be his mother's son, the peaceful and kind woman he married, and the woman he harangued until her death. Mr. Grimes does not believe your father's hand caused her fall, but the guilt of her passing did not feel any different to him. All you had to prove in a year's time was that you were not like him. You have failed.
5: I've done nothing wrong. Nothing.
4: You attempted to play one sibling against the other in hopes of pain and suffering for your own pleasure. how are you to know your gambit would not succeed? Anyone can hire a two-wheeler, and anyone can replace tea in a jar, especially one with knowledge of every door and window. The men in your family would not drink it, would they?
6: Wicked woman.
4: You sought cruelty, not forgiveness. Is that not like your father?
6: Be gone from the house. You have no proof.
4: Does it not concern you that the letters your siblings received calling them away from the house on the day of your father's death were in the same hand, and that they would talk to each other and discover it?
5: The letters were sent via wire. There was no handwriting to compare.
4: An interesting detail. How did you come by that information?
5: I'm quite certain it was mentioned.
4: That may be your defense, and it may be successful, but I have my word, my own tale to tell of the curse of Sallow Manor. This is the work assigned to me by Mr. Grimes, and I have now completed that task.
5: Do not think, because you are a woman, that no harm will come to you here.
4: Do not think, because I am a woman, I would not strike first and strike harder. Besides, there are those in my company at your door, waiting for my safe exit, or my call to enter by any means necessary. But it will not come to that, will it, Mr. Sallow?
5: What will become of the manor? Will Julius have it?
4: If the year ends without a worthy heir, travellers will see the spires burning from every road into the village.
5: You leave me with nothing.
4: That may not be necessarily so. Should the courts find you guilty, you will meet justice. Should your defense succeed, then you have time to build a legacy of your own. You could be your father's son or your mother's son, or you could be your own man entirely and leave your mark. There is no curse commanding your decision. The choice is yours to make. The choice has always been yours. Good evening, Mr. Sallow.

0: Ulysses by Alfred Lloyd Tennyson. It little profits that an idle king by this still hearth, among these barren crags, matched with an aged wife, I met and dole unequal laws into a savage race that hoard and sleep and feed and know not me. I cannot rest from travel. I will drink life to the lees. All times I have enjoyed greatly, have suffered greatly, both with those that loved me and alone, on shore and when through scudding drifts the rainy Hades vexed the dim sea. I am become a name. For always roaming with a hungry heart, much have I seen and known, cities of men and manners, climates, councils, governments, myself not least, but honored of them all, and drunk delight of battle with my peers, far on the ringing plains of windy Troy. I am a part of all that I have met, yet all experience is an arc wherethrough gleams that untraveled world whose margin fades forever and forever when I move. How dull it is to pause, to make an end, to rust unburnished, not to shine in use, as though to breathe were life. Life piled on life were all too little, and of one to me little remains. Every hour is saved from that eternal silence, something more, a bringer of new things, and vile it were for some three suns to store and hoard myself, and this gray spirit yearning in desire to follow knowledge like a sinking star beyond the utmost bound of human thought. This is my son, mine own Telemachus, to whom I leave the scepter and the isle, well-loved of me, discerning to fulfill this labor by slow prudence to make mild a rugged people and through soft degrees subdue them to the useful and the good. Most blameless is he, centered in the sphere of common duties, decent not to fail in offices of tenderness and pay meet adoration to my household gods when I am gone. He works his work, I mine. There lies the port. The vessel puffs her sail. There gloom the dark, broad seas. My mariner's souls that I have toiled and wrought and thought with me, that ever with a frolic welcome took the thunder and the sunshine and opposed free hearts, free foreheads. You and I are old. Old age hath yet his honor and his toil. Death closes all, but something ere the end, some work of noble note may yet be done, not unbecoming men that strove with gods. The lights begin to twinkle from the rocks. The long day wanes. The slow moon climbs. The deep moans round with many voices. Come, my friends, 'tis not too late to seek a newer world. Push off, and sitting well in order, smite the sounding furrows. For my purpose holds to sail beyond the sunset and the baths of all the western stars until I die. It may be that the gulfs will wash us down. It may be we shall touch the happy isles and see the great Achilles whom we knew. Though much is taken, much abides. And though we are not now that strength which in old days moved earth and heaven, that which we are one equal temper of heroic hearts, made weak by time and fate, but strong in will to strive, to seek, to find, and not to yield.
1: I'm Dr. Anthony Lizowitz, and this is Climate Connections. Working a long shift in intense heat can be dangerous, whether it's in a sunny farm field or a sweltering restaurant kitchen. People working in these conditions can get seriously ill or even suffer a potentially fatal heat stroke. Gaurav Vasisht of the New York State Insurance Fund says an analysis by his group showed that workers' compensation claims were much more common on very hot days.
2: Injuries on average were 45% more likely and 20% more severe.
1: And global warming is bringing more extreme heat. So last year, the New York State Insurance Fund began offering a program to help small businesses in industries such as construction, manufacturing, and farming buy fans, cooling vests, ventilated hard hats, and other personal protective equipment, or PPE, for their employees.
2: This is a 10% premium credit up to $1,000 that's available to small businesses that purchase PPE to protect their employees from the effects of climate change, of extreme heat.
1: Vasish says the program is already making an impact.
2: People have come up to us and said that they've been able to purchase PPE that they wouldn't have been able to purchase. That's pretty heartening to hear that.
1: Climate Connections is produced by the Yale Center for Environmental Communication. To learn more about climate change, visit climateconnections.org.
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4: It's time now for your good news for a good planet. Straw walls. The construction industry accounts for over a third of global carbon emissions, relying heavily on materials that harm the environment. Yet another sustainable building option has emerged. Straw. Building with straw isn't new, just uncommon. The first straw bale building in America was a schoolhouse built in Nebraska in 1902. Today, companies like EcoCocon are turning this humble, abundant material into prefabricated modular panels that are eco-friendly, cost-effective, and quick to install. The panels are made from densely packed straw within a timber frame, creating walls that are not only super insulated but also fire resistant. Yes, straw, when densely packed correctly, is more fire resistant than building with wood. The straw panels also sequester more carbon than they produce, and at the end of the building's life, the panels can be composted or reused, fitting perfectly into a circular economy. EcoCocon has built over 400 projects across Europe and is looking to expand into the U.S. and worldwide. In Malmo, Sweden, a 12-story building made with straw panels will become the world's tallest of its kind. This ancient material, reimagined through modern engineering, is another sustainable source in building our future. So remember,

0: active to minimize circulation of blood. If possible, allow the bitten limb to rest at a level lower than the person's heart. Do not apply a tourniquet. Do not cut or incise the bite site. If you see a rattlesnake on the trail, slowly move away from the animal and give it room to leave the area. If given the opportunity, rattlesnakes will usually move away from humans. 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The snake can be relocated to an area away from human activity. Do not kill rattlesnakes. They are an important link in the environment and beneficial to maintaining a balance in the rodent population. Other harmless snakes also reside in the parks, such as gopher snakes and racers. They are often misidentified as rattlesnakes. Unlike non-venomous native California snakes, rattlesnakes have a triangular-shaped head that is larger than the neck. Rattlesnakes also have a thick body and a blunt tail with usually one or more rattles. To learn more about rattlesnakes, go to wildlife.ca.gov. Keep an eye out and be safe.
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2: 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Welcome to the Shiver Show, listeners. We are going to the mean summer streets of New York with Deadline at Dawn.
3: And I do like a deadline. 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And therefore, I'm fascinated to hear what their particular deadline is in this evening's radio adventure.
2: Me too. 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

0: The Lux Radio Theater brings you Joan Blondell, Paul Lucas, and Bill Williams in Deadline at Dawn. Ladies and gentlemen, your producer, Mr. William Keeley.
1: Greetings from Hollywood, ladies and gentlemen. Perhaps the most ruthless tyrant in the world is time, the inevitable passage of hours that acts like a whip throughout our daily life. And nowhere does time appear more pitiless than in tonight's play, RKO's screen thriller, Deadline at Dawn, in which three people have just half a dozen hours to solve a baffling mystery and clear themselves of death's intimidating shadow. Starred in our cast is a player it's been my privilege to direct in several of her many successful pictures, the talented and charming Joan Blondell. Co-starred with Joan from the original screen cast are Paul Lucas, recent Academy Award winner, and Bill Williams, for whom this picture was the first of what I am sure will be many starring roles. Our curtain rises on Act One. New York City on a steaming August night. In a cheap apartment on the east side, a hard-faced girl named Edna Bartelli has just received a caller.
2: Well, well, it's my dear ex-husband, the celebrated pianist.
3: Hello, Edna.
2: Are you sleepy?
3: Give me my money, Edna. I'm in a hurry.
2: Think it'll rain and cool off? Even your carnation's wilted.
3: Don't fool around, Edna, my money.
2: If you weren't blind, you could see that I'm getting it. What are you going to do with all this? It's gone. The money's gone.
3: I said don't fool around. I'm not in the mood.
2: That kid. It must have been that kid.
3: You owe me $1,400 and I need it.
2: A sailor took it. He must have. He was here tonight. All my cash and some checks, too.
3: Edna.
2: Didn't you hear what I said? I've been cleaned out.
3: You'll never change, Edna. I loved you very much, but you're bad.
2: Get out!
3: I'm just too tired to think anymore.
2: You'll be the sorriest character in New York if you don't get out of here. I don't think your heart could stand another visit from my brother. Do you hear me?
3: Yes, I hear you, Edna. A sailor took your money. I hear you. I...

0: Would you care to dance with me, miss?
1: I'm tired, sailor boy.
0: I've got a whole string of tickets.
1: Okay, come on, Admiral. Waltz me around. The dime a dance in this high-class institution, but don't get any ideas.
0: Well, thanks. Thanks a lot. Do you think it might rain and cool off?
1: Such things have been known to happen.
0: What did you want to do, miss, when you were 12 years old?
1: Marry John Barrymore. Look, do we have to talk? What are you, an author or something?
0: Oh, no. You know, in the service, they give us salt pills in hot weather like this.
1: What for?
0: They say it balances up the system.
1: What system?
0: I don't know. I guess I need some food to settle my stomach. I don't feel very good. You don't suppose you could...
1: walk out of here with you?
0: Well, it's kind of late, and I was thinking maybe you'd like...
1: I'd like to sit down. I'd like to get into a chair and never move for 6 months. Wait a minute, Admiral. I'll speak to the manager.
0: You must think I'm a terrible sort of person, Miss Goff.
1: Frankly, I can't figure out what I think about you, sailor.
0: Well, I mean about inviting you out for a sandwich and then coming up here to your apartment instead.
1: Now, look, I said this would be better than a hot, smelly restaurant. And you said you wouldn't misunderstand.
0: I don't misunderstand.
1: Good. So you finished eating. Is your system balanced now?
0: Oh, I'm losing respect for myself, and that's the truth. I don't have any confidence in myself, not for anything. Gosh, here we are getting blue this hour of the night.
1: I'm just tired.
0: Oh, it didn't occur to me to look at the time. Non-compos mentis, that's me, all right. Are you unhappy too, Miss Goff?
1: Now, what could possibly have given you that idea? Say goodnight, sailor boy, and drop in again at the jungle sometime.
0: That's very nice of you, but my pass is up, and I'm leaving on the 6 o'clock bus. I'm very proud to wear this uniform, Miss Goff.
1: Well, why not?
0: That's what worries me. I'm sure they'll nab me before I get back to Norfolk.
1: Norfolk? Is that where you're taking the 6 o'clock bus to? I was born in Norfolk.
0: You were?
1: Yes, yes, I was. All right, sailor. What's your problem, a girl?
0: No.
1: Look, would you do something for me? See my mother in Norfolk. You saw me in a show, tell her, in a good leading part, dancing and singing. Say I looked happy and I said I'd be home for a visit soon.
0: That wouldn't be telling the truth, would it?
1: Oh, I suppose you'd like to tell her I'm a dance hall girl. That I'm ashamed to go home. Is that what you'd like to tell an old lady? An old lady with one daughter and a son, a belly gunner, and a plane somewhere over Japan.
0: Just a minute,
1: Miss
0: Goff.
1: You get out of here or do I throw you out?
0: Look, Well, I've got a lot of money here. $1,400. It's no good to me. You can have it if you'll go back and surprise your mother.
1: Where'd you get money like that?
0: I took it.
1: You stole the money?
0: I did and I didn't. She made me so mad I didn't know what I was doing.
1: Are you always like this, or does it happen when the thermometer hits 100? Who made you so mad? Who?
0: This woman, Edna Bartelli. She and her brother run this restaurant. I went in there to eat about 6 o'clock, I guess. He comes over, the brother, and asks me if I like to play cards. We played for about an hour. He was cheating like a skunk. He won all my money.
1: If he was cheating, why'd you stop him?
0: I was too embarrassed. And all the time they were feeding me drinks. And then the sister asked, would I go home and fix a radio? That's my rating in the Navy, radio man. Well, I fixed the radio, but I don't know what happened then. I guess I blacked out.
1: Passed out?
0: It was the heat and that awful wine, I guess. Anyway, when I came to, I called to her. I thought it was only fair she'd pay me for fixing the radio. Her brother had all my money and, well, she wouldn't answer me.
1: Why not?
0: I don't know. She was in her room. Maybe she was asleep. And, well, that's all I can remember.
1: Until when?
0: Until about an hour ago, maybe. I found myself walking on the street. I reached for a cigarette and I found this. This money in my pocket.
1: $1,400, huh? And some checks. Well, what's wrong with going back and returning it?
0: Supposing I'm caught. Don't you see what I must have done in this uniform? I wonder if you'd help me, Miss Goff. All you'd have to do is... if you just wait downstairs
1: while I... No, I should say not.
0: I stole this money. I must have. And I should go to jail. Don't you see, Miss Goff? Suppose I was your brother, the belly gunner. Suppose he had done...
1: Oh, what a guy.
0: You mean you'll help me?
1: I don't know what I mean. But we'll talk about it on the way to Sleeping Beauty's house.
0: You can wait here by the stairs there, Miss Goff.
1: Call me June. It rhymes with moon.
0: I won't be a minute. If the door's locked, I'll slip the money under the door. I'll be right back.
1: I ought to have my head examined.
0: You You've been very kind, Miss
1: Goff. It took you long enough.
0: Look, I won't need your help anymore. You can go on home.
1: Did you put the money back?
0: No, I went in and the woman is dead. Miss Goff, you should.
1: Turn on the light. Who did it, you?
0: You think I'd do a thing like this?
1: Didn't you?
0: Miss Goff, please believe me. Someone has to believe
1: me. Oh, sure, of course. Why not? Pull down those shades.
0: Should I turn off the lights?
1: No. What did you want to be when you were 12 years old, Boob McNutt? Well, can't be suicide. There's no weapon. Strangled?
0: Yes. That's how it looks. Strangled. That man, he's calling her.
1: Shh, quiet.
0: What if he should come up here?
1: Relax. He's walking away now.
0: Should I call the police? Should I?
1: It's your problem, sailor.
0: But you're much smarter. Tell me what to do.
1: Cut and run now. Get on your bus.
0: But I don't want him to say I ran away. I thought if we looked around the room, maybe we could...
1: Don't say we. What do you think people do? Leave clues around?
0: Why are you so mad all the
1: time? Oh, because this weather brings me to a boil. Because you're such a helpless baby. Clues. All right, here's a clue. Mentholated cigarettes used by millions. Or this dead white carnation. Or a lipstick. You want a clue? This isn't her lipstick. It belongs to a blonde.
0: But a man did it. Because a woman wouldn't strangle someone. And it wasn't robbery. All her jewelry is still on her.
1: This is the biggest city in the world, and it's no use. I guess you're it. Is this her key on the mantle?
0: Yes, I saw her put it there. You're not going. You were going to leave, and now you've changed your mind. Why?
1: Don't you see this is hopeless? Why not admit it? It's not my problem. All right, then it is my problem. My brother's a belly gunner. But how? Do what? Tell me, what are we going to do?
0: Let's go downstairs. Outside.
1: Well, take the key.
0: All right. I'll take the key.
1: We're downstairs now on the sidewalk. Concentrate.
0: On what?
1: Suppose you were the man who did it. You just come downstairs. What do you do now? Where do you go?
0: I guess I'd go this way. Anywhere away from the police station over there.
1: Would you keep walking? Try to get a cab, a subway?
0: I don't know. What's that on the corner?
1: An orangeade stand.
0: I think that's what I'd do. I'd get an orangeade, because my throat's so dry.
1: That's what we'll do, get an orangeade.
0: Here. I'm not thirsty, June.
1: Neither am I.
0: Then let's leave him.
1: Wait a minute. That's exactly what a certain party might do. Mister.
2: Yeah?
1: Would you settle a bet for me? My boyfriend just bet me we were the first ones who ever ordered two orangeades and then walked away without even touching them.
2: Yeah, it happens 6 times a day. People get things in their minds in this way. Why, just an hour ago, a woman ordered an orangeade left it. A beautiful blonde. Boy, I nearly fell over when she stepped into the cab. Beautiful and lame.
1: Lame? How lame?
2: Just enough to make you want to treat her like your sister.
1: Oh, thanks.
2: Dropping again, huh? And next time, don't drink our grape aid.
1: She stepped into a cab, a beautiful blonde lane. Is it worth a try, sailor?
0: Whatever you say.
1: I think it might be worth it. Hey, cabby.
3: Where to, lady?
1: Wait a minute. Is this your regular stand?
3: That's right, lady.
1: My sister walked out on me about an hour ago. Do you happen to drive her somewhere? A blonde. She limps a little.
3: Oh, that one. Don't she know life's too short for crying?
1: Where'd you take her, philosopher?
3: Downtown, 11th Street. Drive you down there?
1: I don't know yet. It's a bughouse, sailor. But it might be worth a try.
0: Then we'll go.
1: No, not we, me. I can handle a woman better than you can.
0: Will you be back, June?
1: That's a chance you'll have to take.
0: Thanks, anyway. Be careful.

0: That's it, lady. Where those people are sitting on the steps. Too hot to sleep, even.
1: Wait here. You want something, lady?
2: Yes, I'm looking for
3: a... Well, we don't have no rooms.
2: Well, I'm just looking for a friend of mine. She's blonde and she limps.
3: If she's a friend of yours, you should know where she lives.
2: Well, she told me her number, but it slipped my mind.
1: She probably means Mrs. Robinson, Harry.
2: Yes, Mrs. Robinson.
3: Next house, thank
2: you. Oh, thank you very much.
4: Who is it?
2: Is Mrs. Robinson at home, please?
4: Oh, you got the wrong door. Robinson's the end of the hall.
2: I'm terribly sorry.
4: You're sorry. I finally get to sleep and you're sorry.
5: I asked you a simple question, Helen. Where were you?
6: Well, I told you. I went uptown and took in a movie. Oh, please, you'll wake the baby up.
5: The baby? How about you leaving her here alone for 2-3 hours?
6: Well, Mrs. Daniels kept an eye on her. Don't I try to be a good wife?
5: Maybe your best isn't good enough, Helen.
6: Oh, I can't stand this. I can't. I'm going out, Jerry.
5: Where are you going?
6: Downstairs. I'll sit on the stoop and try to cool off.
2: Just a minute, Mrs. Robinson.
6: What do you want?
2: Just a few words. I think I'll join you on the stoop. Sit down. Stop acting so nervous.
6: Would you mind telling me?
2: I don't know where you were tonight. I mean, I do know where you were, Mrs. Robinson.
6: Where was I?
2: You left your lipstick there. It was on the floor. Among other things.
6: I don't know you. What are you trying to tell me?
2: You took a cab from the corner of 51st Street in Lexington.
6: Did I?
2: Yes.
6: You get out of this place and leave me alone.
7: Helen! Helen, are you down there?
2: Do you want him to know?
6: Oh, no.
2: Then sit down and behave yourself.
7: I got my eye on you, Helen.
2: You're going back uptown, Mrs. Robinson, with me.
6: I don't know what you're talking about.
2: Oh, no? Is that why you're acting so nervous you don't know what you're saying? You know as well as I do that Edna Bartelli is dead.
6: I don't know who Edna Bartelli is. I went to a party with another man. I don't want my husband to find out. Please, he mustn't find out.
2: What party? Where?
6: Near where you said. Oh, please.
2: All right. Maybe I made a mistake. But don't leave the house tonight. Unless you want the police at your door.
6: No, I won't. I won't leave. I won't.

0: we'll let her train off.
1: Jerry. Jerry, she's been killed. Edna Bartelli's been killed.
0: And you said you took in a movie.
1: And you? Jerry, where were you tonight until 1 o'clock?
2: Almost an hour has gone by. On the dark, deserted corner, still in sight of Edna Bartelli's house, the bewildered young Sarah lingers in despair, unaware of the taxicab parked in the shadows at the opposite curb.
3: What's the matter, son? In trouble?
4: Huh? Who are you?
3: Just a taxi driver. I've been watching you. What's the matter?
4: It's personal.
3: Everyone has troubles. You're broke, maybe?
4: Maybe.
3: Sorry I asked. Forget it. Where are you going?
4: I live just down here.
3: Across from the police station?
4: Yes. Any objections?
3: I think maybe it's a good idea that you do get off the street.
4: I think maybe it's a good idea you mind your own business.
3: I agree, young man. I just felt like talking to somebody. Good night.
4: Good night. She said she might come back. A chance I'd had to take. I'll have to wait up there. There's no other place. No other place. Who's that?
5: Adam.
4: Oh, June.
5: Hey, if you hear a peculiar noise, it's my skin creeping. Anything happened while I was gone?
4: Nothing.
5: I didn't have any luck either. I thought for a minute I might have, but I didn't. Turn on the light. You look unhappy, fella.
4: All I know is sooner or later I'm walking across the street and into that police station. As soon as I can't stand it anymore. But you came back. You didn't have to, but you did.
5: Didn't you kill her, Alex?
4: No, I didn't. I know I...
5: Who is it?
6: Cab driver. Is the sailor boy in there?
4: I was talking to him on the street.
5: What'd you tell him?
4: Nothing.
5: Come in.
3: I heard your voices at the door.
5: You must have been listening.
3: As close as I could put my ear. My name is Hoffman. Gus Hoffman.
4: This is Miss Bartelli. Why were you listening?
3: Because you seem to be in trouble. I thought I could help.
5: Take 100% for trying, Mr. Hoffman, and say goodnight.
3: Now, just between us, your name is not Miss Bartelli.
5: No, I'm not Miss Bartelli. Miss Bartelli is dead in the next room.
3: Oh. I'm very sorry to hear that. Excuse me, I had no idea that...
4: You don't understand. She's been murdered.
3: Say, am I too presumptuous to ask if you've informed the police?
4: It's more complicated than that.
3: Well, I'm willing to listen.
4: June?
5: Well, go ahead.
4: Well, my name is Alex Winkler. About 6 o'clock tonight, last night, I went into that restaurant down there. I don't know why, but...

0: Mr. Hoffman, until you came in just now.
1: I see. Oh, Miss Gupp, what are you doing?
2: I just dropped this perfume bottle on a dressing table. Dark Mystery. Very expensive.
1: And what did you do after you visited the blonde downtown?
2: I came right back here. Now, what about those letters you just took out of the desk?
1: You've heard of blackmail? Well, quick glance tells me these letters probably were Miss Bartelli's most prized possession. But we are wasting time.
2: Why?
1: We have no actual clue to follow.
2: Is this check?
1: What check?
0: I told you, $1,400 and some checks.
2: This one is for $1,000. It's signed Lester Brady, but it's been returned from the bank, stamped no funds. Any suggestions?
1: Yes. Let me get out of here. And the boy gets his bus.
0: I can't leave. But it's only fair for you and June to go away. It's getting so hopeless.
1: He's got a point, Miss Gupp.
2: Well, I think we should try for that Lester Brady. Where's that phone?
0: There in the corner.
2: Maybe she's got a phone book with special numbers in it. Lester Brady's number, for instance.
1: Hey, there is a book here.
0: It's no use. I stole the money, didn't I? I was blank for a whole hour from 10 to 11. If I stole the money, I could have murdered her, too.
1: Using the psychology of an outsider, that's nonsense.
0: It's possible, isn't it?
2: I can be wrong. I can be wrong 4 times out of 5. But you're the wrongest guy I ever met.
1: You think he did it?
2: No, but he's such a baby.
1: Please, let's not raise our voices. We are not exactly mice, you know.
2: Do you still think he did it, Alex?
0: I don't know, and that's the truth.
1: All right, all right. June, find Mr. Brady's number.
2: Quiet.
0: Footsteps outside in the hall.
1: Turn out the light. Get behind those drapes.
3: Edna? Are you here?
1: Don't make a sound, madam.
2: Turn on the light. All right. Who are you?
3: I'm Mrs. Raymond.
2: Welcome to the city, Mrs. Raymond.
3: Where's Miss Bartelli? She's a friend of mine.
1: Friend of yours. So you walk in and try to steal her letters.
3: Oh, no, huh? No, you don't understand.
1: I read the letters. I do understand.
2: Were you here earlier tonight?
3: No, I wasn't. Edna. Oh, no.
1: Oh, yes, Mrs. Raymond. Your friend on the floor is dead. Now, suppose you tell us just what happened.
3: Suppose you tell me.
2: Gosh, she's got a gun.
3: Go on. Who are you? A detective?
1: Maybe.
3: I know a cab driver's badge when I see one.
0: You better put down that gun, lady.
3: Keep away, sailor.
0: Turn out the lights, Gus, and get down.
2: Alex.
0: Tripped over my own feet. I could have had her, but I tripped over my own feet.
2: We'll go after her. She's running loose.
1: Why? In her haste, she was unable to take these letters.
2: You mean she'll be back?
1: These letters are honey. They draw flies. And the town is full of flies. There is one across the street right now. No, don't look. But he's there, all right.
0: He's not a policeman, or he'd be up here.
1: The thing is to find out who he is.
2: But not next to the police station. Say, what happens, Gus, if you and I ride off in your cab? The human fly follows us, and Alex goes to see Brady about the check.
1: And if the fly follows us?
2: We stop and swat him. All right, Alex, get Mr. Brady on the phone.
0: I'm calling him now.
1: Well? No answer?
2: Don't hang up. Let it ring.
4: Hello?
0: He's there. He just answered.
4: Hello?
0: Mr. Brady?
4: Who is this?
0: I'm a sailor, Mr. Brady. I'd like to see you right away. It's very important.
4: What is this, a gag? What sailor?
0: I have $1,000 check. You'd be interested in. It says no funds.
4: Are you alone?
0: Yes.
4: All right, come right over. My address is...
0: It's in the phone book.
4: Room 1019. Bring a check with you.
2: Alex, don't give him the check except as a last resort.
1: And remember, speech was given to men to hide his thoughts. Good luck.
0: June. June, I'm almost glad in a way that this all happened.
2: Are you out of your mind?
0: I mean it. If it hadn't have happened, I wouldn't have
2: met... Oh, sure. Of course, why not?
0: Goodbye, June. We can meet back here if everything goes all right.
2: Goodbye, Sam.
1: June. Now, before we leave, I'm putting the letters in an envelope, see? I mail them to myself. If somebody should call for them tonight, we might have a potent weapon in our hands.
2: What's that?
1: Thunder. Things will start to cool off now.
2: Every minute brings Alex closer to his last hour of freedom, doesn't it?
1: We'll do the best we can.
2: He's such a baby, Gus.
1: Oh, yes. Now, when we get to the street, don't look around. Just keep hoping that we followed. My cab is just beyond the door.

0: Master.
1: What do you want?
0: I want to be a minute.
1: And I want you here. I'm expecting somebody any minute.
0: Would you prefer to read about it in the papers? Edna Bartelli's been killed.
1: What?
0: I've just come from there. She's lying dead on the floor. And I have an idea that you did it.
1: How can you say such a... Sit down there, sit down.
0: You're not calling the police.
1: What, do you think I'm crazy? Finding out what Edna's brother knows about this. I'm calling Val Bartelli.
2: Is he following us, Gus? Is that other cab still behind us?
3: Yeah, he's there, all right. I'll stop now. There's a police boat at the corner. It will help intimidate him. Hang on, Joel.
4: All right, what's this all about?
5: Don't get tough. My fare asked me to follow you.
4: Who is your fare?
5: Ask him.
4: What are you following the lady for?
6: It is a mistake.
4: What do you mean it's a mistake? Come here, June. Following a helpless lady in the night. What kind of a... June, do you know this man?
6: No disrespect.
4: Get out of the cab, kind sir.
6: No, I won't.
4: Now, there's a police booth down there.
5: Now, look, Jack. How come you asked me to follow the lady?
4: June, you know him?
6: No disrespect. My admiration for his girl.
2: Oh, let him go, Gus.
6: No disrespect, you understand. I am Edward Hunig. I am foreign-born, but since last month a citizen of your great country.
2: Come on, Gus.
4: All right, cabbie. Take the American citizen home. Who was he, June, this Edward Hornig?
2: Well, early tonight at the jungle, he bought a lot of tickets. Wouldn't let me go. He actually proposed to me on the dance floor.
4: June, you're crying.
2: I thought this chase would lead to something. What'll happen to Alex, the poor kid?
4: I don't know.
2: Oh, but he can't take care of himself. Oh, gosh, it's so hot and I'm shaking. Thunderstorms always give me the shakes. Like in this crazy city gives me the shakes, too, but I pretend it doesn't. Where's the logic to it, where?
4: The storm clouds have passed us. They're over Jersey now. Statistics tell us we shall see the stars again.
2: The misery that walks around in this pretty, quiet night.
4: June. Now, the logic you're looking for... The logic is that there is no logic. The horror and terror you feel, my dear, comes from being alive. Die and there is no trouble. But live and you struggle. And at your age, I think it's beautiful to struggle for the human possibilities and not to say that I hate the sun because it doesn't light my cigarette. Now, you are so young, June. Love is waiting outside any door you open. Now, some people say love is a superstition. Dismiss those people, those Edna Bartellis, from your mind. They put poison bottle labels on the sweetest facts of life. Believe in love and in its possibilities the way I do at the age of 53.
7: Hey, what's wrong here?
4: Good morning, officer.
7: This man bothering you, lady?
2: In 4 years, officer. He's the only man in New York who hasn't.
7: Get going, Hackie. This is no place to park.
4: The man is right, June. Time to go. Get going.
2: Yes. Maybe he'll be back by now, Alex.
1: Come in, Val. Come in.
8: All right, Brady. What's on your mind?
1: Now, let's face it, Val. You and I are partners in a $50,000 investment. But if my show doesn't open up on Tuesday, all you own is a piece of dirt.
8: Why won't the show open up on Tuesday? And who is this twist here?
1: You know Mrs. Raymond, don't you? Her husband's pledged to put up the extra 10 G's we need. But if he finds out that his wife and I are friends, we're ruined.
0: So you see, Mr. Bartelli...
8: If she cut off her head, she'd be very pretty. But why should her husband find out?
1: Because your sister Edna has some letters that she wrote to me. And your sister says she'll show him the Nan's husband. Unless she gets a piece of the show herself.
8: Yeah. I happen to know you tried to buy those letters back from Edna. But you give her a bum check. Why shouldn't she get sore?
1: Well, I don't know how to tell you this. But we gotta get those letters. Right now. Your sister's lying dead in her room.
8: Take it easy.
0: It's true. I just came
8: from... Shut your mouth, you hear me? Brady.
1: Val, I swear on my mother's life. I didn't do it.
8: Oh, damn it. Her?
1: Oh, when she walked in, they tried to hold her up. A sailor and a cabbie and a dame.
8: Who are they? What were their names? You!
0: I don't know their names.
1: Look, the sailor's coming here. He's... Val. It's him now.
8: In the other room. Come along, you.
1: Come in. All right, sailor. Where's that check? Put it on the table.
9: I may. Later.
1: Oh. You want to be paid first, is that it? They could put you behind bars for a trick like this.
9: In some states, they put you behind bars for passing bad checks.
1: Why, you little... Where'd you find that check?
9: In a cab.
8: He said, where did you find that check?
9: Who is it?
1: Oh.
8: Shut the transom, Brady, so it don't rain in.
9: Mr. Bartelli.
8: Didn't you go home with my sister tonight?
9: Yeah, she wanted me to fix the radio.
8: You killed her.
9: No.
8: You killed her. You killed my sister.
0: Don't let him do that. Val,
1: use your head. Put your gun away. This is a public place, a hotel. We can take Ned in his place.
8: Yeah. Maybe you're right. You get out of here. Go home to your husband.
1: Do what he says, man. Keep your mouth shut.
8: Brady, take a look down the hall and give me a hand with this punk.
2: But tell me this, Gus. Tell me, how can you love a boy you just met?
4: How can a passing stranger change your entire life? You'd be amazed. My wife and I met and fell in love in a minute. The dentist's office. I love her to this day, June. Though it's 16 years she's been gone.
2: Any children?
4: Yeah, a girl. She's married now. Last year I put her husband into a dry cleaning business. I had some savings. I would die for that girl.
2: Does she remember her mother?
4: Oh, very well. She even remembers the man.
2: What man?
4: The man my wife ran off with. You won't believe it. But for 6 years afterwards, I shaved every day of my life. I thought she might come back.
2: Gus.
4: Well, that's that. We have other things to think about now.
8: One more block and we are back at Edna Bartelli.
2: Someone in there. Voices, I hear.
1: Don't touch the door. Quiet.
10: Man, you gotta stop eating this. I'm the court.
8: I'll stop it. I'll stop it, darling.
10: Deep water there for a minute. I could have killed him.
1: Get hold of yourself, June. I'm going in there.
2: Gus.
1: Drop that gun and don't turn around.
2: Alex.
1: I said drop that gun.
2: Gus, he's...
4: Now, my friend, just stand there and talk. I think, June, I think maybe now we'll find out who killed Edna Bartelli.

0: We continue with Act 3 of Deadline at Dawn, starring Joan Blondell as June, Paul Lucas as Gus, and Bill Williams as Alex. It's only a moment later, with June desperately trying to revive Alex after his beating by Val Bartelli, Gus Hoffman, the taxi driver, has a few questions to ask.
1: You can turn it on now. Both of you. Who are you?
2: Who would like to know?
1: A man with a gun in his hand. Where's the body?
2: I put my sister on her bed.
1: Ah, her brother. And you?
3: I'm a friend of his, Lester Brady.
1: Mr. Brady. How is he, June?
4: I'm all right. A little weak, I can't deny that.
1: What did you beat that boy up for, Bartelli? Where are your eyes? He couldn't hurt a fly.
3: Let's face it, mister. A murder's been committed.
1: And you had a motive, Mr. Brady. Why not call the cops if you are so legitimate? Do you think I need this gun to hold you here? Take your gun, Bartelli. Take it.
2: How'd you get mixed up in this, Hack?
1: Never mind. You came here for some letters, didn't you? Well, they're gone.
3: Where are they?
1: In the mail. But you can get them back. This girl and I, we want only until 6 o'clock to clear this boy.
5: Somewhere in the city, a murderer's running loose. You can help us find him.
1: Well?
2: Wait a minute. Some time ago, Hackie, I see you in the restaurant talking to my sister.
1: I never saw your sister until tonight. Miss Goff asked you a question. Your help in exchange for those letters.
2: Who's that?
3: You got me. Some drunk in the street.
4: He was here before.
2: That's that drunk Babe Dooley.
4: The milkman's talking to him. Wait a second, he's coming up.
2: Get in the other room, everybody.
1: What are you going to do?
2: Talk to the milkman.
3: Be careful, Brad.
2: Shut your face, Brady. Get inside, like I said. What's cooking down there?
6: Babe Dooley, mister. He says a friend lives here.
2: I'm her brother.
6: All he wants is a drink.
2: All right. Give him this bottle and get rid of him.
6: Sure, mister. That Dooley used to be a wonderful ball player. Seen him play dozens of times.
2: Okay, come out. There's a fat ball player down there who will someday die on the street.
5: And when do we start doing something?
2: Right now.
1: We start with some clues. Now look around. Here, mentholated cigarettes. Who smokes them?
2: Who chose gum? Who rides the subway?
1: Now what about the man who wears a white carnation?
2: Why?
4: Why? Because he was here tonight. There's the carnation.
2: You find this here?
4: Yes.
2: Brady, you come with me.
3: All right, I got a rehearsal at 10 o'clock.
1: We'll
3: I
1: all
3: need
1: go,
3: to get...
1: Bartelli. Wherever it is.
2: So you'll all go. Come on, then. There's a certain nightclub.
5: This hour?
2: Yeah, at this hour. Maybe a man is there wondering what happened to a white carnation.

And I had a come up and the bottle, it broke on the sidewalk. It broke. Broke. I only want a little drink. Anna. What's the matter, Anna? Wake up. It's Babe. Babe, don't.

0: But, Mr. Bartelli, I told you we're closed. This here's a private party.
1: Private party for whom?
0: I don't know. Some police captain is retiring. They're giving him a party.
1: Then we'll sit down here in the bar.
0: You want to see Sleepy, huh?
1: Sleepy's playing the piano. Don't bother him. This sailor boy here is leaving soon on a ship. We just want to show him the sights.
0: Okay, Mr. Bartelli, but no drinks. It's too late.
1: This place. Crawling with cops.
2: What did he mean, Sleepy?
1: A man named Sleepy who killed my sister.
3: Then why not turn him over to the cops? There are enough of them in there.
2: Why are you so sure this piano player did it?
1: He did it.
4: He's looking this way. He sees us.
1: The piano player happens to be blind.
3: Blind?
1: If I can just get him outside a minute.
3: Blind?
1: Yeah. Breaks your heart, don't it? He'll sleep good in a box.
4: Now just don't make a fuss in here. Any fool could...
1: Now, maybe you'll shut up.
3: What did you do? What'd you do to Gus?
1: I slugged him in the stomach. He talks too much. What do we come here for? To sit and wait?
4: Wait. It's not your nature to wait, is it? Grab, smash, and kill. You and your sister alike.
1: What do you know about my sister?
4: You forget I read her intimate correspondence. Highly perfumed.
2: Her perfume. This is her perfume on me now. The bottle spilled, remember? Suppose I walk over to the piano. Suppose I just stand there and he gets a good whiff.
4: What will that do?
2: Nothing if he's innocent, but if he's guilty...
1: The girl's got a head. Go on. Get over to the piano.
5: Who's that? Is it... Who is it? Someone standing here next to me?
2: Yes.
5: Who is it?
2: Edna is dead, and you killed her.
5: What? What did you... Excuse me, I can't stay here. I'm ill. Who's there? I hear someone who...
1: Ah, you know who's there.
5: Val. It's you, Val.
1: What'd you leave the piano for?
5: I just came out and back here, breath of
1: air. Don't lie to me, Sleepy.
5: Well, in there a girl. A girl in there. She came up and whispered something.
1: What's she whispering?
5: Edna, she... No, Val. Don't hit me, Val. I didn't do anything. I can't take it, Val. I loved her. If I get burned to ashes, I...
4: Let him alone. You can see he didn't do it. Let him alone. What's the matter with him? What did you do to him, you gangster?
6: Hey, you. Captain wants to know where is the piano player. All right, wise guys. Which one of you two mugs just spoiled the captain's party?
7: Hello? Lieutenant Kane, homicide. Huh? They're sure? Okay, thanks. Well, Sergeant, the piano player is dead. Heart failure. They can't hold Bartelli for that.
8: Well, they're all down the hall anytime you want to talk to them.
7: Well, now, let's see. Besides Bartelli...
8: A girl, a hacky, a fellow named Brady, and this sailor.
7: You know, it's funny how things happen. Babe Dooley staggers in here and tells us that Edna Bartelli is dead, just at the moment Bartelli and his friends get picked up in the nightclub.
8: Sometimes we get breaks. Not often, but sometimes.
7: You're still sure the sailor killed Edna Bartelli?
8: Positive.
7: Well, what about the cabbie? Or Brady?
8: We went through them 1, 2, 3. We're wasting time.
7: Why?
8: Because the boy did it, but we can't break him down.
7: Well, ready for work, Sergeant?
8: Say when, Lieutenant.
7: Same routine?
8: Sure. I'll be the heavy and you'll be the night guy.
7: Okay, let's go.
8: Well, here they are, Lieutenant.
7: Thank you, Sergeant. I'm Lieutenant Kane. I guess the only one of you I know is Bartelli. How are you, Val? Still making book?
1: I never had no interest in that, Lieutenant.
7: And you? Are you the boy who killed her?
3: I did not kill Bartelli. I told the sergeant over and over again.
7: Stand up! What did you say? What was that?
3: I said I didn't kill her.
7: Get up! Get out of that chair!
3: No, I'm too tired. Don't yell at me, please. My friends here can
8: Your
3: tell you.
8: Your friends can wait in the hall, all of you, outside!
4: Stick to your story, son. Stick to it.
2: Don't let them frighten you, Alex. We'll think of something.
9: The time. Look at the time. What are they going to say when I don't report for duty?
10: Listen to the murderer, how he talks.
3: I owe you something, Mr. Bartelli. And sometime soon you're going to get it. A punch on the nose.
10: Come on, come on.
2: Try not to worry, Alex.
9: June, I got to tell you this now, no matter what happens. I don't know how I existed before I met you, and that's true.
2: Alex.
10: I said outside. Now beat it. Now you're alone, see? No friends. A murderer has no friends.
7: Now, just a minute, Sergeant. You're getting pretty rough.
10: Oh, kids like this, they make my blood boil.
7: Calm down. Bring this lad a drink of water. You didn't kill that woman, did you, lad?
9: No, sir, I didn't.
7: Who do you think did?
9: I honestly don't know. We thought it was that man, the piano player, but I don't know.
7: Well, you didn't.
9: No, sir, but...
10: Why are you coddling this prisoner, sir? He don't deserve it.
7: That'll be enough, Sergeant. But what, son?
9: It's just that after a few drinks, I don't know what I'm doing. I get non-compos mentis.
7: And you had a few drinks last night. Is that it?
9: Yes, sir. The next thing I know, the money was in my pocket and I'd run away.
7: And you were unaware of what you had done?
9: Yes, sir.
7: You want to help us find that killer, don't you?
9: I certainly do.
7: Did you do it, lad? I mean, when you were non-compos mentis, didn't know that you took the money. Be sincere.
9: It's possible I might have done it and not known.
7: You think it's possible? While you were fuzzy in the head. Be sincere now.
9: Yes, sir. It's possible.
7: Well, lad, you pinned the tail on the donkey. That's all we want to know.
9: But, Lieutenant, I only said it was possible.
7: That's a technical distinction. It's out of my hands. All right, Sergeant, book him on a charge of murder.
0: They book him for murder and keep us waiting here. Cops. I could spit in their eye.
11: What's so important you got to do? I got a rehearsal in 5 hours.
2: Gus.
4: Yes.
2: Do you know what this means?
4: I know what it means.
2: There's nothing you can do.
4: Now look at me. Your face is very beautiful and it's sad. Now this crime. A certain party is guilty. All night long he's been sawing off the branch he's been sitting on.
2: Who is it?
4: Come with me, June. I want to talk to you. Okay.
7: Sorry to tell you I was busy.
4: Oh, yes, Lieutenant, but I must talk to you. Could we go in your office?
2: Where is he? Where's Alex? What's happened to him?
7: He'll be released in a few minutes.
2: Released?
7: The man who really killed Edna Bartelli is in my office now. They just brought him in.
4: Who? Who is it?
7: If you still want to see me, wait out here.
2: Gus, do you hear him? Alex is free, then.
12: Why does my wife have to stay here? Why? We have a little baby, and she's all...
7: Relax, Mr. Robinson. No one appreciates baby more than I do.
2: Robinson, her husband, the lame girl's husband.
4: June, quiet. Quiet!
7: Why did you want to kill Edna Bartelli, Mr. Robinson?
12: I killed her, and that's enough. Now let my wife go home.
7: Do you love your wife?
12: Yes.
7: Did you ever rob a house before? What did you do with Miss Bartelli's jewelry?
12: Let Helen go home, then I'll tell you anything you want to know.
7: The gun you shot her with, you bought it?
12: Let Helen go home. Yes, I bought it. What's the difference?
7: Well, the difference is that Edna Bartelli wasn't robbed of her jewelry, and she wasn't shot.
2: Well, it's true, Jerry. It's true, she wasn't shot.
7: Oh, yeah? How do you know?
2: But...
12: Helen, no... No, keep quiet.
7: Maybe she knows, because maybe she didn't.
12: No, no, she didn't. She didn't.
7: Mrs. Robinson, how do you know Edna Bartelli wasn't shot?
13: She knows because she was there, Lieutenant.
2: Oh, Father.
7: Father, huh? Well, Hoffman,
4: my daughter is innocent. She's protecting me, just as her husband here has tried to protect her. She followed me to the apartment. She was too late.
2: Oh, Father, please.
4: It's all right, Helen. All right. Jerry here. Jerry met Edna Bartelli in the course of his business. Met and was conquered. I visited with the lady and begged her to cut it out. But she refused. My daughter found out, and I saw Miss Bartelli a second time. But useless. So, last night I visited the lady again. She was very abusive. And at best I am not a happy man, but the years bring you discipline. She made me break that discipline. I killed her. And I felt calm and satisfied, as if I had done the right thing. She made too many people suffer. I sent Helen home and sat in my cab. I just sat there. And then the boy came along, the sailor. Innocence personified. Myself, I could have saved a dozen times, but not at that boy's expense. Jerry, take her home. Take Helen home. Cherish her. Cherish anyone who loves you the unselfish way she does.
2: Oh, Father, I tried. I did everything.
9: He knows, Helen. He knows. Come now. Come.
4: Goodbye, Helen. Don't cry. I feel strong. I feel good.
7: For the first time tonight, this case is starting to make sense.
4: Now, that boy, the sailor, can't he go now? He's got a bus to catch to Norfolk.
9: The boy is here, Gus.
4: Oh, Alex. And you, June. He has a fine character, June. He'll give you real incentive. Go back to Norfolk together.
2: Yes, Gus. Yes.
7: We'll have to lock you up now, Hoffman.
4: Imagine at my age, having to learn to play a harp.
9: June, I just don't know what to say.
2: Well, whatever it is, darling, let's not say it in front of a police station.
9: Time takes so long and goes so fast. Look, the sun's coming up.
2: The long night's over.
9: Wait, here comes Mr. Bartelli. I want to tell him something.
14: Mr. Bartelli!
15: What do you want, sucker?
9: It's terrible what happened, all of it. So no hard feelings, huh?
15: No. No feelings at all, sucker. Justice!
9: I promised you a punch on the nose, Mr. Bartelli. I'm keeping my promise now. I guess we can go now, June.
2: What's the matter? You afraid you hurt him?
9: A man like that, I didn't hurt him enough. Should have hurt him more.
2: You'll have to wait, fella. We've got a bus to catch.
9: To Norfolk, June? Really to Norfolk?
2: To home, Alex. To home.

0: Greg, we just listened to Deadline at Dawn, a 1946 production from the Lux Radio Theater. What did you think?
1: Mary, Mary, Mary, I chose this radio play, and let me say, the character I felt the most sympathy for was the police detective. Towards the end of the play, he says, "This is the first time tonight the case is starting to make any sense." And I knew what he meant. My Lord, so many red herring characters. Oh, my heavens.
0: Indeed. I mean, well, you know what it reminded me of a little bit was a French farce, you know, because in a French farce, there's all these people that show up on the stage and then leave. And you're going, huh, who, what?
1: Perfect. I love it.
0: This was based on a novel. Now, from a gentleman named William Irish, but also had another writer's name, Cornell Woolrich.
1: Woolrich, that's right, Cornell Woolrich. So, and then then it was turned into a film, and Clifford Odets wrote the screenplay. And I did notice that the radio script follows the screenplay quite closely. Isn't there a line in there that look out, you know, he's got a gun. So you've got to explain, right, that the character's got a gun. But on that subject, one of my favorite novelists, Raymond Chandler, who wrote some very noir novels, he always used to advise writers that, basically if you're running out of ideas, have somebody come through the door with a gun. He said a man come through the door with a gun, but
0: a sultry woman is also good. So the main actors in this was Joan Blondell as June, the dance hall lady. We had Paul Lucas as the taxi driver, Gus, a Hungarian actor. So he had an accent. You could hear that. Bill Williams as Alex. And I guess those were, the only one who wasn't in the film was Joan Blondell, because that was played by Susan Hayward.
1: That's correct. Yeah.
0: Yeah, that's the only variation in the main casting, I suppose. And the film and this drama came out in the same year, so a pretty tight time turnaround on production. But when you look at the film, Rotten Tomatoes gives it a 55%, Greg.
1: Oh, that's a bit harsh. Now, I've got to say that I didn't see the film, but I did check out some of the screenplay, and I also had a look at the trailer. That's my in-depth research. I've looked at the trailer on YouTube. But there's a point about Joan Blondell there. I've got to say that, first of all, she's got a great voice for radio. And sadly, in regards to her career, the only movies and TV shows I can think of is when her much later years, where she wasn't quite the femme fatale. Now, this is very judgmental of me, that she comes across here as. But when I was looking her up, I saw that she had the misfortune to marry a movie producer called Mike Todd, who was also married to Elizabeth Taylor at some stage. And Mike Todd was a mean-spirited clown. He was a clot. And she, this is Blondell, once accused him of holding her outside a hotel window by her ankles.
0: He was really, I think, a thug, wasn't he? He was just like a bully and a thug. Yeah.
1: Yes, what a jerk. So I'm very sad for Blondell, because she was obviously a very talented actor.
0: So this had a very strange plot. So we have this gentleman, a young fella, he's a Navy sailor, and he's gone off to a bar, lost a bunch of money in a poker game, and one of the dance hall ladies has asked him to come back and fix her radio.
1: Yeah, that's right.
0: Is that a euphemism, Greg?
1: Look, I don't get out much, but I do like this idea of, get a book of tickets to dance with this dance hall girl. And they were called or nicknamed taxi dancers. And that's basically because they could be hired like a taxi, you know, for a limited time, one dance at a time. And it was a dime a dance. It's 10 cents a dance. So, and that's 1946. with today's purchasing power, that's the equivalent of, drumroll, $1.85.
0: Yes, yeah, not much.
1: Mary, I've been turned down at so many school dances and other places by women, you know, would you like a dance? No. So they thought that I could pay $1.85.
0: Well, I was just going to add school dances. No boys ever asked me to dance, and I think I would have been happy to pay a dollar, whatever it was, 80, to get somebody to dance with me.
1: Yes, too self-deprecating.
0: No, it's completely true.
1: It is quite sad. God, you cross the dance floor and you say, "Hi, I'm Greg. I was wondering if you'd like a dance." No. Nope.
0: We do have a dance hall lady. We have a second dance hall woman, because once he's been knocked out and finds a big wad of cash in his pocket, he goes back to a dance hall because he hasn't had enough adventure for one evening. And she agrees to go on a sleuthing tour of the city with this fella, Alex, and find out what happened and why he has money in his pocket. And then, of course, they find a dead body. So many opportunities to call the police, Greg, not taken.
1: We talked earlier about all those red herring characters, and you obviously followed this far more closely than I did. So I just got, there's one subplot there, or I don't know, a distraction perhaps. There's a show producer, I'm presuming a stage show producer, by the name of Lester Brady, who with Val Bartelli, I've got a theatrical production coming up in which Val has invested $50,000. And also involves a dud check. What the heck?
0: Yeah, we've got that. We've also got an admirer that's following June in another taxi called Edward Hornig. Do you remember that?
1: No.
0: Who proposed to her that night. So we've got that dude. He has nothing to do with anything else that happens.
1: No, you're kidding. So
0: Then there's Babe Dooley, the ball player.
1: Yeah, no, I got him. I got the drunken ball player, Babe Dooley. Okay, so I've got Sleepy. There's the blind pianist player, husband of no. We've got Mrs. Helen Robinson. So she's the blonde with the limp, I think, the daughter of Gus. Right. However, I'll swear there's another woman in there called Mrs. Raymond.
0: There is. Yes, Mrs. Raymond.
1: Yeah. I mean, what the heck?
0: Yeah, it was a mind spinner for sure. And I think, correct me if I'm wrong, Greg, but Helen is Gus's daughter, but does that mean Edna is his former partner or no? Was Edna his wife? You know how he says at the beginning, "Oh, I fell in love with this woman," and blah blah blah blah blah.
1: Isn't that the But certainly, Edna is the wife of Sleepy the blind.
0: Well, current wife, but he says this woman left him, right? And that's his daughter. So is that his wife?
1: Let me just reach for the aspirin here.
0: Deep breathing, Greg. Deep breathing.
1: Okay, concentrate.
0: There's the milkman who comes up to request an audience on behalf of Babe Dooley, the drunk ball player downstairs. Oh, he wants a drink. So the milkman requests it.
1: And then he drops it. Is that right? Because isn't that one of the few sound effects that I noted?
0: The sound was not this production's strong point, Greg.
1: No, there's a great running sound. So at one stage, somebody runs away and Alex trips over his own feet. Do you remember that? And that's definitely got the sound of the sound effects guy with two half coconut shells doing the clippity.

0: right?
1: I think that's a very good price, and I reckon, you know, it's worth building a time machine just for that. Good night, Greg.
0: Good night, Mary.
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1: This is From the Vault, the Pacifica Radio Archive's weekly series where we get to profile some of the amazing recordings in our 55,000 program collection going back to 1949. I'm your host, Mark Torres. On this week's From the Vault, we continue with a reading of George Orwell's classic novel, 1984, with part 12 of our dramatic reading. The entire book was read on air by longtime Pacifica morning show host Charles Morgan and legendary voiceover artist June Foray in 1975, produced for Pacifica Radio by Paul Vangelisti. We left off as our hero, Winston, had been tortured for months, given a steady dose of beatings, electroshock, starvation, and psychotropic drugs to wear him down to his very core and strip him of his beliefs. We haven't heard from Julia since she was arrested. O'Brien is currently making one of his biggest appeals to Winston to understand the world Big Brother's way.
2: "11 years ago, you created a legend about three men who had been condemned to death for treachery. You pretended that you had seen a piece of paper which proved them innocent. No such piece of paper ever existed. You invented it, and later you grew to believe in it. You remember now the very moment at which you first invented it. Do you remember that? Yes. Just now, I held up the fingers of my hand to you. You saw five fingers. Do you remember that? Yes. O'Brien held up the fingers of his left hand with the thumb concealed. There are five fingers here. Do you see five fingers? Yes. And he did see them for a fleeting instant before the scenery of his mind changed. He saw five fingers and there was no deformity. Then everything was normal again, and the old fear, the hatred, and the bewilderment came crowding back again. But there had been a moment. He did not know how long, 30 seconds perhaps, of luminous certainty, when each new suggestion of O'Brien's had filled up a patch of emptiness and had become absolute truth, and when two and two could have been three as easily as five, if that were what was needed. It had faded out before O'Brien had dropped his hand, but though he could not recapture it, he could remember it as one remembers a vivid experience at some remote period of one's life when one was, in effect, a different person. You see now, said O'Brien, that it is, at any rate, possible. Yes. O'Brien stood up with a satisfied air. Over to his left, Winston saw the man in the white coat break an ampoule and draw back the plunger of a syringe. O'Brien turned to Winston with a smile. In almost the old manner, he resettled his spectacles on his nose. Do you remember writing in your diary that it did not matter whether I was a friend or an enemy, since I was at least a person who understood you and could be talked to? You were right. I enjoy talking.

to you. Your mind appeals to me. It resembles my own mind, except that you happen to be insane. And before we bring the session to an end, you can ask me a few questions if you choose. Any question I like? Anything. He saw that Winston's eyes were upon the dial. Oh, it switched off. What is your first question? What have you done with Julia? O'Brien smiled again. She betrayed you, Winston. Immediately, unreservedly. I have seldom seen anyone come over to us so promptly. You would hardly recognize her if you saw her. All her rebelliousness, her deceit, her folly, her dirty-mindedness. Everything has been burned out of her. It was a perfect conversion, a textbook case. You tortured her. O'Brien left this unanswered. Next question. Does Big Brother exist? Of course he exists. The party exists. Big Brother is the embodiment of the party. Does he exist in the same way as I exist? You do not exist. Once again, the sense of helplessness assailed him. He knew, or he could imagine, the arguments which proved his own non-existence, but they were nonsense. They were only a play on words. Did not the statement, "You do not exist," contain a logical absurdity? But what use was it to say so? His mind shriveled as he thought of the unanswerable mad arguments with which O'Brien would demolish him. Ah, I think I exist, he said wearily. I am unconscious of my own identity. I was born and I shall die. I have arms and legs. I occupy a particular point in space. No other solid object can occupy the same point simultaneously. In that sense, does Big Brother exist? It is of no importance. He exists. Will Big Brother ever die? Of course not. How could he die? Next question. Does the Brotherhood exist? That, Winston, you will never know. If we choose to set you free when we have finished with you, and if you live to be 90 years old, still you will never learn whether the answer to that question is yes or no. As long as you live, it will be an unsolved riddle in your mind. Winston lay silent. His breast rose and fell a little faster. He still had not asked the question that had come into his mind the first. He had got to ask it, and yet it was as though his tongue would not utter it. There was a trace of amusement in O'Brien's face. Even his spectacles seemed to wear an ironical gleam. He knows, thought Winston suddenly, he knows what I'm going to ask. At the thought, the words burst out of him. What is in room 101? The expression on O'Brien's face did not change. He answered dryly. You know what is in room 101, Winston. Everyone knows what is in room 101. He raised a finger to the man in the white coat. Evidently, the session was at an end. A needle jerked into Winston's arm, and he sank almost instantly into deep sleep.

0: There are three stages in your reintegration, said O'Brien. There is learning, there is understanding, and there is acceptance. It is time for you to enter upon the second stage. As always, Winston was lying flat on his back, but of late his bonds were looser. They still held him close to the bed, but he could move his knees a little, and he could turn his head from side to side and rest his arms from the elbow. The dial also had grown to be less of a terror. He could evade its pangs if he was quick-witted enough. It was chiefly when he showed stupidity that O'Brien pulled the lever. Sometimes they got through a whole session without the use of the dial. He could not remember how many sessions there had been. The whole process seemed to stretch out over a long, indefinite time, weeks possibly, and the intervals between the sessions might sometimes have been a day, sometimes only an hour or two. As you lie there, said O'Brien, you have often wondered, you have even asked me, why the Ministry of Love should expend so much time and trouble on you. And when you were free, you were puzzled by what was essentially the same question. You could grasp the mechanics of the society you lived in, but it's not underlying motives. Do you remember writing in your diary, I understand how, I do not understand why? It was when you thought about why that you doubted your own sanity. You have read the book, Goldstein's parts of it, at least. Did it tell you anything that you did not know already? You have read it, said Winston. I wrote it. That is to say, I collaborated in writing it. No book is produced individually, as you know. Is it true what it says? As description, yes. The program it sets forth is nonsense. The secret accumulation of knowledge, a gradual spread of enlightenment, ultimately a proletarian rebellion, the overthrow of the party. You foresaw yourself that was what it would say. It is all nonsense. The proletarians will never revolt, not in 1,000 years or 1,000,000. They cannot. I do not have to tell you the reason. You know it already. If you have ever cherished any dreams of violent insurrection, you must abandon them. There is no way in which the party can be overthrown. The rule of the party is forever. Make that the starting point of your thoughts. He came closer to the bed. Forever, he repeated. And now let us get back to the question of how and why. You understand well enough how the party maintains itself in power. Now tell me why we cling to power. What is our motive? Now why should we want power? Go on, speak. He added as Winston remained silent. Nevertheless, Winston did not speak for another moment or two. A feeling of weariness had overwhelmed him. The faint, mad gleam of enthusiasm had come back into O'Brien's face. He knew in advance what O'Brien would say, that the party would not seek power for its own ends, but only for the good of the majority, that it sought power because men in the mass were frail, cowardly creatures who could not endure liberty or face the truth and must be ruled over and systematically deceived by others who were stronger themselves. That the choice for mankind lay between freedom and happiness, and that for the great bulk of mankind happiness was better. That the party was the external guardian of the weak, a dedicated sect doing evil, that good might come sacrificing its own happiness to that of others. The terrible thing, thought Winston, the terrible thing was that when O'Brien said this, and he would believe it, you could see it in his face. O'Brien knew everything. 1,000 times better than Winston, he knew what the world was really like, in what degradation the mass of human beings lived, and by what lies and barbarities the parties kept them alive. He had understood it all, weighed it all, and it made no difference. All was justified by the ultimate purpose. What can you do, thought Winston, against the lunatic who is more intelligent than yourself, who gives your arguments a fair hearing and then simply persists in his lunacy? You are ruling over us for our own good, he said feebly. You believe that human beings are not fit to govern themselves, and therefore... He started and almost cried out. A pang of pain had shot through his body. O'Brien had pushed the lever of the dial up to 35. That was stupid, Winston, stupid, he said. You should know better than to say a thing like that. He pulled the lever back and continued. Now I will tell you the answer to my question. It is this. The party seeks power entirely for its own sake. We're not interested in the good of others. We are interested solely in power, not wealth or luxury or long life or happiness, only power, pure power. What pure power means, you will understand presently. We are different from all the oligarchies of the past in that we know what we are doing. All the others, even those who resembled ourselves, were cowards and hypocrites. The German Nazis and the Russian communists came very close to us in their methods, but they never had the courage to recognize their own motives. They pretended, perhaps, they even believed, that they had seized power unwillingly and for a limited time, and that just around the corner there lay a paradise where human beings would be free and equal. We are not like that. We know that no one ever seizes power with the intention of relinquishing it. Power is not a means. It is an end. One does not establish a dictatorship in order to safeguard a revolution. One makes the revolution in order to establish the dictatorship. The object of persecution is persecution. The object of torture is torture. The object of power is power. Now do you begin to understand me? Winston was struck as he had been struck before by the tiredness of O'Brien's face. It was strong and fleshy and brutal. It was full of intelligence and sort of a controlled passion before which he felt himself helpless. But it was tired. There were pouches under his eyes. The skin sagged from the cheekbones. O'Brien leaned over him, deliberately bringing the worn face nearer. "You are thinking," he said, "that my face is old and tired. You are thinking that I talk of power, and yet I'm not even able to prevent the decay in my own body. Can you not understand, Winston, that the individual is only a cell? The weariness of the cell is the vigor of the organism. Do you die when you cut your fingernails?" He turned away from the bed and began strolling up and down again with one hand in his pocket. "We are the priests of power," he said. "God is power. But at present, power is only a word so far as you are concerned. It is time for you to gather some idea of what power means. The first thing you must realize is that power is collective. The individual only has power insofar as he ceases to be an individual. You know the party slogan, 'Freedom is slavery.' Has it ever occurred to you that it is reversible? Slavery is freedom. Alone, free, the human being is always defeated. It must be so, because every human being is doomed to die, which is the greatest of all failures. But if he can make complete, utter submission, if he can escape from his identity, if he can merge himself into the party so that he is the party, then he is all-powerful and immortal. The second thing for you to realize is that power is power over human beings, over the body, but above all over the mind. Power over matter, external reality as you would call it, is not important. Already our control over matter is absolute." For a moment, Winston ignored the dial. He made a violent effort to raise himself into a sitting position and merely succeeded in wrenching his body painfully. "How can you control matter?" he burst out. "You don't even control the climate or the laws of gravity, and there are disease, pain, death." O'Brien silenced him by the movement of his hand. "We control matter because we control the mind. Reality is inside the skull. Oh, you will learn by degrees, Winston. There is nothing that we could not do. Invisibility, levitation, anything. I could float off this floor like a soap bubble if I wish to. I do not wish to, because the party does not wish it. You must get rid of those 19th century ideas about the laws of nature. We make the laws of nature." "But you do not. You're not even masters of this planet. What about Eurasia and East Asia? You have not conquered them yet." "Unimportant. We shall conquer them when it suits us. And if we do not, what difference would it make? We can shut them out of existence. Oceania is the world." But the world itself is only a speck of dust, and man is tiny, helpless. How long has he been in existence? For millions of years? For millions of years the earth was uninhabited. Nonsense. The earth is as old as we are, no older. How could it be older? Nothing exists except through human consciousness. But the rocks are full of bones of extinct animals, mammoths and mastodons, and even enormous reptiles, which lived here long before man was ever heard of. Have you ever seen those bones, Winston? Of course not. 19th-century biologists invented them. Before man, there was nothing. After man, if he could come to an end, there would be nothing. Outside man, there is nothing. But the whole universe is outside us. Look at the stars. Some of them are a million light-years away. They're out of our reach forever. What are the stars? Said O'Brien indifferently. They're bits of fire a few kilometers away. We could reach them if we wanted to, or we could blot them out. The Earth is the center of the universe. The sun and the stars go around it. Winston made another convulsive movement. This time he did not say anything. O'Brien continued as though answering a spoken objection. For certain purposes, of course, that is not true. When we navigate the ocean, or when we predict an eclipse, we often find it convenient to assume that the Earth goes around the sun, and that the stars are millions upon millions of kilometers away. But what of it? Do you suppose it is beyond us to produce a dual system of astronomy? The stars can be near or distant according as we need them. Do you suppose your mathematicians are unequal to that? Have you forgotten doublethink? Winston shrank back upon the bed. Whatever he said, the swift answer crushed him like a bludgeon. And yet he knew that he was in the right. The belief that nothing exists outside of your own mind, surely there must be some way of demonstrating that it was false. Had it not been exposed long ago as a fallacy? There was even a name for it which he had forgotten. A faint smile twitched the corners of O'Brien's mouth as he looked down at him. I told you, Winston, he said, that metaphysics is not your strong point. The word you're trying to think of is solipsism. But you're mistaken. This is not solipsism, collective solipsism, if you like. But that is a different thing, in fact, the opposite thing. All this is a digression, he added in a different tone. The real power, the power we have to fight for night and day, is not power over things, but over men. He paused, and for a moment assumed again his air of schoolmaster questioning a promising pupil. How does one assert his power over another, Winston? Winston thought. By making him suffer, he said. Exactly, by making him suffer. Obedience is not enough. Unless he is suffering, how can you be sure that he's obeying your will and not his own? Power is in inflicting pain and humiliation. Power is in tearing human minds to pieces and putting them together again in new shapes of your own choosing. Do you begin to see, then, what kind of world we're creating? It is the exact opposite of the stupid hedonistic utopias with that old reformers imagined. A world of fear and treachery and torment, a world of trampling and being trampled upon, a world which will grow not less but more merciless as it refines itself. Progress in our world will be progress toward more pain. The old civilizations claimed that they were founded on love and justice. Ours is founded upon hatred. In our world, there will be no emotions except fear, rage, triumph, and self-abasement. Everything else we shall destroy. Everything. Already we're breaking down the habits of thought which have survived from before the revolution. We have cut the links between child and parent, and between man and woman, and man and man. No one dares trust a wife or a child, or a friend any longer. But in the future there will be no wives and no friends. Children will be taken from their mothers at birth as one takes eggs from a hen. The sex instinct will be eradicated. Procreation will be an annual formality, like the renewal of a ration card. We shall abolish the orgasm. Our neurologists are at work upon that now. There will be no loyalty except loyalty toward the party. There will be no love except the love of Big Brother. There will be no laughter except the laugh of triumph over a defeated enemy. There will be no art, no literature, no science. When we are omnipotent, we shall have no more need of science. There will be no distinction between beauty and ugliness. There will be no curiosity, no employment of the process of life. All competing pleasures will be destroyed. But always, do not forget this, Winston, always there will be the intoxication of power, constantly increasing and constantly growing subtler. Always, at every moment, there will be the thrill of victory, the sensation of trampling on an enemy who is helpless. If you want a picture of the future, imagine a boot stamping on a human face. Forever. He paused as though he expected Winston to speak. Winston had tried to shrink back into the surface of the bed again. He could not say anything. His heart seemed to be frozen.
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0: O'Brien went on. And remember, that is forever. The face will always be there to be stamped upon. The heretic, the enemy of society, will always be there, so that he can be defeated and humiliated over again. Everything that you have undergone since you've been in our hands, all that will continue. And worse. The espionage, the betrayals, the arrests, the tortures, the executions, the disappearances will never cease. It will be a world of terror as much as a world of triumph. The more the party is powerful, the less it will be tolerant. The weaker the opposition, the tighter the despotism. Goldstein and his heresies will live forever. Every day, at every moment, they will be defeated, discredited, ridiculed, spat upon. And yet, they will always survive. This drama that I've played out with you during 7 years will be played out all over again, and over again. Generation after generation, always in subtler forms. Always we shall have the heretic here at our mercy, screaming with pain, broken up, contemptible. And in the end, utterly penitent, saved from himself, crawling to our feet of his own accord. That is the world that we are preparing, Winston. A world of victory after victory, triumph after triumph after triumph. An endless pressing, pressing, pressing upon the nerve of power. You are beginning, I can see, to realize that what the world will be like. But in the end, you will do more than understand it. You will accept it, welcome it, become a part of it. Winston had recovered himself sufficiently to speak. You can't, he said weakly. What do you mean by that remark, Winston? You could not create such a world as you have just described. It is a dream. It is impossible. Why? It is impossible to found a civilization on fear and hatred and cruelty. It would never endure. Why not? It would have no vitality. It would disintegrate. It would commit suicide. Nonsense. You're under the impression that hatred is more exhausting than love. Why should it be? And if it were, what difference would that make? Suppose that we choose to wear ourselves out faster. Suppose that we quicken the tempo of human life till men are senile at 30. Still, what difference would it make? Can you not understand that the death of the individual is not death? The party is immortal. As usual, the voice had battered Winston into helplessness. Moreover, he was in dread that if he persisted in his disagreement, O'Brien would twist the dial again. And yet, he could not keep silent. Feebly, without arguments, with nothing to support him except his inarticulate horror of what O'Brien had said, he returned to the attack. I don't know. I don't care. Somehow you will fail. Something will defeat you. Life will defeat you. We control life, Winston, at all its levels. You are imagining that there is something called human nature which will be outraged by what we do and will turn against us. But we create human nature. Men are infinitely malleable. Or perhaps you have returned to your own idea that the proletarians or the slaves will arise and overthrow us. Put that out of your mind. They're helpless, like the animals. Humanity is the party. The others are outside, irrelevant. I don't care. In the end, they will beat you. Sooner or later, they will see you for what you are, and then they will tear you to pieces. Do you see any evidence that this is happening? Or any reason why it should? No, no, but I believe it. I know that you will fail. There is something in the universe, I don't know, some spirit, some principle that you will never overcome. Do you believe in God, Winston? No. Then what is it, this principle that will defeat us? I don't know. The spirit of man. And do you consider yourself a man? Yes. If you are a man, Winston, you are the last man. Your kind is extinct. We are the inheritors. Do you understand that you are alone? You are outside history? You are non-existent? His manner changed, and he said more harshly, "And you consider yourself morally superior to us, with our lies and with our cruelty." "Yes, I consider myself superior." O'Brien did not speak. Two other voices were speaking. After a moment, Winston recognized one of them as his own. It was a soundtrack of the conversation he had had with O'Brien on the night when he had enrolled himself in the Brotherhood. He heard himself promising to lie, to steal, to forge, to murder, to encourage drug-taking and prostitution, to disseminate venereal diseases, to throw vitriol in child's face. O'Brien made a small, impatient gesture, as though to say that the demonstration was hardly worth making. Then he turned on a switch, and the voices stopped. "Get up from that bed," he said. The bonds had loosened themselves. Winston lowered himself to the floor and stood up unsteadily. "You are the last man," said O'Brien. "You are the guardian of the human spirit. You shall see yourself as you are. Take off your clothes." Winston undid the bit of string that held his overalls together. The zip fastener had long since been wrenched out of them. He could not remember whether at any time since his arrest he had taken off all his clothes at one time. Beneath the overalls, his body was looped with filthy, yellowish rags, just recognizable as the remnants of underclothes. As he slid them to the ground, he saw that there was a three-sided mirror at the far end of the room. He approached it, then stopped short. An involuntary cry had broken out of him. "Go on," said O'Brien. "Stand between the wings of the mirror. You shall see the side view as well." He had stopped because he was frightened. A bowed, gray-colored, skeleton-like thing was coming toward him. Its actual appearance was frightening, and not merely the fact that he knew it to be himself. He moved closer to the glass. The creature's face seemed to be protruded because of its bent carriage. A forlorn jailbird's face with a knobby forehead running back into a bald scalp, a crooked nose, and a battered-looking cheekbone, above which the eyes were fierce and watchful. The cheeks were seamed. The mouth had a drawn-in look. Certainly it was his own face, but it seemed to him that it had changed more than he had changed inside. The emotions it registered would be different from the ones he felt. He had gone partially bald. For the first moment, he had thought that he had gone gray as well, but it was only the scalp that was gray. Except for his hands and a circle on his face, his body was gray all over with ancient ingrained dirt. Here and there under the dirt there were red scars of wounds, and near the ankle the varicose ulcer was an inflamed mass with flakes of skin peeling off it. But the truly frightening thing was the emaciation of his body. The barrel of the ribs was as narrow as that of a skeleton. The legs had shrunk so that the knees were thicker than the thighs. He saw now what O'Brien had meant about seeing the side view. The curvature of the spine was astonishing. The thin shoulders were hunched forward so as to make a cavity of the chest. The scraggy neck seemed to be bending double under the weight of the skull. At a guess, he would have said that it was the body of a man of 60, suffering from some malignant disease. "You have thought sometimes," said O'Brien, "that my face, the face of a member of the inner party, looks old and worn. What do you think of your own face?" He seized Winston's shoulder and spun him around so that he was facing him. "Look at the condition you're in," he said. "Look at this filthy grime all over your body. Look at the dirt between your toes. Look at that disgusting running sore on your leg. Do you know that you stink like a goat? Probably you've ceased to notice it. Look at your emaciation. Do you see? I can make my thumb and forefinger meet around your bicep. I could snap your neck like a carrot. Do you know that you've lost 25 kilograms since you've been in our hands? Even your hair is coming out in handfuls. Look." He plucked at Winston's head and brought away a tuft of hair. "Open your mouth. 9, 10, 11 teeth left. How many had you when you came to us? And the few you have left are dropping out of your head. Look here." He seized one of Winston's remaining front teeth between his powerful thumb and forefinger. A twinge of pain shot through Winston's jaw. O'Brien had wrenched the loose tooth out by the roots. He tossed it across the cell. "You're rotting away," he said. "You're falling to pieces. What are you, a bag of filth? Now turn around and look into the mirror again. Do you see that thing facing you? That is the last man. If you are human, and this is humanity, put on your clothes again." Winston began to dress himself with slow, stiff movements. Until now he had not seemed to notice how thin and weak he was. Only one thought stirred in his mind, that he must have been in this place longer than he'd imagined. Then suddenly, as he fixed the miserable rags around him, a feeling of pity for his ruined body overcame him. Before he knew what he was doing, he had collapsed into a small stool that stood beside the bed and burst into tears. He was aware of his ugliness, his gracelessness, a bundle of bones and filthy underclothes, sitting weeping in the harsh white light. But he could not stop himself. O'Brien laid a hand on his shoulder, almost kindly. "It will not last forever," he said. "You can escape from it whenever you choose. Everything depends on yourself." "You did it," sobbed Winston. "You reduced me to this state." "No, Winston. You reduced yourself to it. This is what you accepted when you set yourself up against the party. It was all contained in that first act. Nothing has happened that you did not foresee." He paused and then went on. "We have beaten you, Winston. We have broken you up. You have seen what your body is like. Your mind is in the same state. I do not think there can be much pride left in you. You've been kicked and flogged and insulted. You've screamed with pain. You've rolled on the floor in your own blood and vomit. You've whimpered for mercy. You've betrayed everybody and everything. Can you think of a single degradation that has not happened to you?" Winston had stopped weeping, though his tears were still oozing out of his eyes. He looked up at O'Brien. "I have not betrayed Julia," he said. O'Brien looked down at him thoughtfully. "No," he said. "No, that is perfectly true. You have not betrayed Julia." The peculiar reverence for O'Brien, which nothing seemed to be able to destroy, flooded Winston's heart again. How intelligent, he thought. How intelligent. Never did O'Brien fail to understand what was said to him. Anyone else on earth would have answered promptly that he had betrayed Julia. For what was there that they had not screwed out of him under torture? He had told them everything he knew about her. Her habits, her character, her past life. He had confessed in the most trivial detail everything that had happened at their meetings. All that he had said to her, and she to him. Their black market meals, their adulteries, their vague plottings against the party, everything. And yet, in the sense in which he intended the word, he had not betrayed her. He had not stopped loving her. His feeling toward her had remained the same. O'Brien had seen what he meant without the need for explanation. "Tell me," he said, "how soon will they shoot me?" "Might be a long time," said O'Brien. "You're a difficult case. But don't give up hope. Everything is cured sooner or later. In the end, we shall shoot you."

He was much better. He was growing fatter and stronger every day, if it was proper to speak of days. The white light and the humming sound were the same as ever, but the cell was a little more comfortable than the others he'd been put in. There were a pillow and a mattress on the plank bed and a stool to sit on. They had given him a bath, and they allowed him to wash himself fairly frequently in a tin basin. They had even given him warm water to wash with. They had given him new underclothes and a clean suit of overalls. They had dressed his varicose vein and his ulcer with soothing ointment. They had pulled out the remnants of his teeth and given him a new set of dentures. Weeks or months must have passed. It would have been possible now to keep count of the passage of time, if he had felt any interest in doing so, since he was being fed at what appeared to be regular intervals. He was getting, he judged, 3 meals in the 24 hours. Sometimes he wondered dimly whether he was getting them by night or by day. The food was surprisingly good, with meat at every third meal. Once there was even a packet of cigarettes. He had no matches, but the never-speaking guard who brought his food would give him a light. The first time he tried to smoke, it made him sick, but he persevered and spun the packet out for a long time, smoking half a cigarette after each meal. They had given him a white slate with a stump of pencil tied to the corner. At first he made no use of it. Even when he was awake, he was completely torpid. Often he would lie from one meal to the next, almost without stirring, sometimes asleep, sometimes waking into vague reveries in which it was too much trouble to open his eyes. He had long grown used to sleeping with a strong light on his face. It seemed to make no difference except that one's dreams were more coherent. He dreamed a great deal all through this time, and they were always happy dreams. He was in the Golden Country, or he was sitting among enormous, glorious sunlight ruins, with his mother, with Julia, with O'Brien, not doing anything, merely sitting in the sun, talking of peaceful things. Such thoughts as he had had when he was awake were mostly about his dreams. He seemed to have lost the power of intellectual effort, now that the stimulus of pain had been removed. He was not bored. He had no desire for conversation or distraction, merely to be alone, not to be beaten or questioned, to have enough to eat and to be clean all over, was completely satisfying. By degrees, he came to spend less time in sleep, but he still felt no impulse to get off of his bed. All he cared for was to lie quiet and feel the strength gathering in his body. He would finger himself here and there, trying to make sure that it was not an illusion, that his muscles were growing rounder and his skin tauter. Finally, it was established beyond a doubt that he was growing fatter. His thighs were now definitely thicker than his knees. After that, reluctantly at first, he began exercising himself regularly. In a little while, he could walk 3 kilometers, measured by pacing the cell, and his bowed shoulders were growing straighter. He attempted more elaborate exercises, and was astonished and humiliated to find what things he could not do. He could not move out of a walk. He could not hold his stool out at arm's length. He could not stand on one leg without falling over. He squatted down on his heels and found that with agonizing pains in thigh and calf, he could just lift himself to a standing position. He lay flat on his belly and tried to lift his weight by his hands. It was hopeless. He could not raise himself a centimeter. But after a few more days, a few more mealtimes, even that feat was accomplished. A time came when he could do it 6 times running. He began to grow actually proud of his body and to cherish an intermittent belief that his face was also growing back to normal. Only when he chanced to put his hand on his bald scalp did he remember the seamed, ruined face that had looked back at him out of the mirror. His mind grew more active. He sat down on the plank bed, his back against the wall, and the slate on his knees. And he set to work deliberately at the task of re-educating himself. He had capitulated. That was agreed.
In reality, as he saw now, he had been ready to capitulate long before he had taken the decision. From the moment when he was inside the Ministry of Love, and yes, even during those minutes when he and Julia had stood helpless while the iron voice from the telescreen told them what to do, he had grasped the frivolity, the shallowness of his attempt to set himself up against the powers of the party. He knew now that for 7 years the thought police had watched him like a beetle under a magnifying glass. There was no physical act, no word spoken aloud that they had not noticed, no train of thought that they had not been able to infer. Even the speck of whitish dust on the coverer's diary, they had carefully replaced. They had played soundtracks to him, shown him photographs. Some of them were photographs of Julian himself. Yes, even... Well, he could not fight against the party any longer. Besides, the party was in the right. It must be so. How could the immortal collective brain be mistaken? And by what external standard could you check its judgment? Sanity was statistical. It was merely a question of learning to think as they thought. Only. The pencil felt thick and awkward in his fingers. He began to write down the thoughts that came into his head. He wrote first in large, clumsy capitals. Freedom is slavery. Then, almost without a pause, he wrote beneath it, 2 and 2 make 5. Then there came sort of a check. His mind, as though shying away from something, seemed unable to concentrate. He knew what could come next, but for the moment he could not recall it. When he did recall it, it was only by consciously reasoning out what it must be. It did not come of his own accord. It wrote, God is power. He accepted everything. The past was alterable. The past had never been altered. Oceania was at war with East Asia. Oceania had always been at war with East Asia. Jones, Aronson, and Rutherford were guilty of crimes they were charged with. He had never seen the photograph that disproved their guilt. It had never existed. He had invented it. He remembering contrary things. But those were false memories, products of self-deception. How easy it all was. Only surrender, and everything else followed. It was like swimming against a current that swept you backwards, however hard you struggled. And then suddenly decided to turn around and go with the current instead of opposing it. Nothing had changed except your own attitude. The predestined thing happened in any case. He hardly knew why he had ever rebelled. Everything was easy, except anything could be true. The so-called laws of nature were nonsense. The law of gravity was nonsense. If I wished, O'Brien had said, I could float off this floor like a soap bubble. Winston worked it out. If he thinks he floats off the floor, and if I simultaneously think I see him do it, then the thing happens. Suddenly, like a lump of submerged wrecking breaking the surface of the water, the thought burst into his mind. It doesn't really happen. We imagine it. It is hallucination. He pushed the thought under instantly. The fallacy was obvious. It presupposed that somewhere or other, outside oneself, there was a real world where real things happened. But how could there be such a world? What knowledge have we of anything save through our own minds? All happenings are in the mind. Whatever happens in all minds truly happens. He had no difficulty in disposing of the fallacy, and he was in no danger of succumbing to it. He realized, nevertheless, that it ought never to have occurred to him. The mind should develop a blind spot whenever a dangerous thought presented itself. The process should be automatic, instinctive. Crime stop, they call it in newspeak. He set to work to exercise himself in crime stop.
He presented himself with propositions. The party says that the earth is flat. The party says that ice is heavier than water. And trained himself in not seeing or not understanding the arguments that contradicted them. It was not easy. It needed great powers of reasoning and improvisation. The arithmetical problems raised, for instance, by such a statement as 2 and 2 make 5, were beyond his intellectual grasp. It needed also a sort of athleticism of the mind, an ability at one moment to make the most delicate use of logic, and at the next to be unconscious of the crudest logical errors. Stupidity was as necessary as an intelligence, and as difficult to attain. All the while, with one part of his mind, he wondered how soon they would shoot him. "Everything depends on yourself," O'Brien had said. But he knew that there was no conscious act by which he could bring it nearer. It might be 10 minutes hence, or 10 years. They might keep him for years in solitary confinement. They might send him to the labor camp. They might release him for a while, as they sometimes did. It was perfectly possible that before he was shot, the whole drama of his arrest and interrogation would be enacted all over again. The one certain thing was that death never came at an expected moment. The tradition, the unspoken tradition, somehow you knew it, although you never heard it said, was that they shot you from behind, always in the back of the head, without warning as you walked down a corridor from cell to cell.

0: One day, but one day was not the right expression, just as probably it was in the middle of the night. Once, he fell into a strange, blissful reverie. He was walking down the corridor, waiting for the bullet. He knew that it was coming in another moment. Everything was settled, smoothed out, reconciled. There were no more doubts, no more arguments, no more pain, no more fear. His body was healthy and strong. He walked easily, with a joy of movement, and with a feeling of walking in sunlight. He was not any longer in the narrow white corridors of the Ministry of Love. He was in the enormous sunlit passage, a kilometer wide, down which he seemed to walk in the delirium induced by drugs. He was in the golden country, following the footpath across the old rabbit-cropped pasture. He could feel the short, springy turf under his feet and the gentle sunshine on his face. At the edge of the field there were elm trees, faintly stirring, and somewhere beyond that was the stream where the dace lay in the green pools under the willows. Suddenly, he started up with a shock of horror. The sweat broke out on his backbone. He had heard himself cry aloud, "Julia! Julia! Julia! My love, Julia!" For a moment, he had an overwhelming hallucination of her presence. She had seemed to be not merely with him, but inside him. It was as though she had got into the texture of his skin. In that moment, he had loved her far more than he had ever done when they were together and free. He also knew that somewhere or other she was still alive and needed his help. He lay on the bed and tried to compose himself. What had he done? How many years had he added to his servitude by that moment of weakness? In another moment he would hear the tramp of boots outside. They could not let such an outburst go unpunished. They would know now, if they had not known before, that he was breaking the agreement he had made with them. He obeyed the party, but he still hated the party. In the old days, he had hidden a heretical mind beneath an appearance of conformity. Now he had retreated a step further. In the mind he had surrendered, but he had hoped to keep the inner heart inviolate. He knew that he was in the wrong, and he preferred to be in the wrong. They would understand that. O'Brien would understand it. It was all confessed in that foolish single cry. He would have to start all over again. It might take years. He ran a hand over his face, trying to familiarize himself with a new shape. There were deep furrows in the cheeks. The cheekbones felt sharp, the nose flattened. Besides, since last seeing himself in the glass, he had been given a complete new set of teeth. It was not easy to preserve inscrutability when you did not know what your face looked like. In any case, mere control of the features was not enough. For the first time he perceived that if you want to keep a secret, you must also hide it from yourself. You must know all the while that it is there. But until it is needed, you must never let it emerge into your consciousness in any shape that could be given a name. From now onward, he must not only think right, he must feel right, dream right. And all the while, he must keep his hatred locked up inside him, like a ball of matter which was part of himself, and yet unconnected with the rest of him. A kind of cyst. One day they would decide to shoot him. You could not tell when it would happen, but a few seconds beforehand it should be possible to guess.
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1: 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Welcome to the Shiver Show, listeners. We are going to the mean summer streets of New York with Deadline at Dawn.
2: And I do like a deadline. 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And therefore, I'm fascinated to hear what their particular deadline is in this evening's radio adventure.
1: Me too. 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

0: 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Ladies and gentlemen, your producer, Mr. William Keeley.
1: Greetings from Hollywood, ladies and gentlemen. Perhaps the most ruthless tyrant in the world is time. The inevitable passage of hours that acts like a whip throughout our daily life. And nowhere does time appear more pitiless than in tonight's play, RKO's screen thriller, Deadline at Dawn, in which three people have just half a dozen hours to solve a baffling mystery and clear themselves of death's intimidating shadow. Starred in our cast is a player it's been my privilege to direct in several of her many successful pictures, the talented and charming Joan Blondell. Co-starred with Joan from the original screen cast are Paul Lucas, recent Academy Award winner, and Bill Williams, for whom this picture was the first of what I am sure will be many starring roles. Our curtain rises on Act One. New York City on a steaming August night. In a cheap apartment on the East Side, a hard-faced girl named Edna Bartelli has just received a caller.
2: Well, well, it's my dear ex-husband, the celebrated pianist.
3: Hello, Edna.
2: Hiya, sleepy.
3: Give me my money, Edna. I'm in a hurry.
2: Think it'll rain and cool off? Even your carnation's wilted.
3: Don't fool around, Edna, my money.
2: If you weren't blind, you could see that I'm getting it. What are you going to do with all this? It's gone. The money's gone.
3: I said don't fool around. I'm not in the mood.
2: That kid. There must have been that kid.
3: You owe me $1,400 and I need it.
2: A sailor took it. He must have. He was here tonight. All my cash and some checks, too.
3: Edna.
2: Didn't you hear what I said? I've been cleaned out.
3: You'll never change, Edna. I loved you very much, but you're bad.
2: Get out.
3: I'm just too tired to think anymore.
2: You'll be the sorriest character in New York if you don't get out of here. I don't think your heart could stand another visit from my brother. Do you hear me?
3: Yes, I hear you, Edna. A sailor took your money. I hear you, I hear you, I hear you.
4: Would you care to dance with me, miss?
5: I'm tired, sailor boy.
4: I've got a whole string of tickets.
5: Okay, come on, Admiral. Waltz me around. The Diamond Dance in this high-class institution, but don't get any ideas.
4: Well, thanks. Thanks a lot. Do you think it might rain and cool off?
5: Such things have been known to happen.
4: What did you want to do, miss, when you were 12 years old?
5: Marry John Barrymore. Look, do we have to talk? What are you, an author or something?
4: Oh, no. You know, in the service, they give us salt pills in hot weather like this.
5: What for?
4: They say it balances up the system.
5: What system?
4: I don't know. I guess I need some food to settle my stomach. I don't feel very good. You don't suppose you could...
5: Walk out of here with you?
4: Well, it's kind of late, and I was thinking maybe you'd like...
5: I'd like to sit down. I'd like to get into a chair and never move for 6 months. Wait a minute, Admiral. I'll speak to...

0: You must think I'm a terrible sort of person, Miss Goff.
1: Frankly, I can't figure out what I think about you, Sailor.
0: Well, I mean about inviting you out for a sandwich and then coming up here to your apartment instead.
1: Now, look. I said this would be better than a hot, smelly restaurant. And you said you wouldn't misunderstand.
0: I don't misunderstand.
1: Good. So you finished eating. Is your system balanced now?
0: Oh, I'm losing respect for myself, and that's the truth. I don't have any confidence in myself, not for anything. Gosh, here we are getting blue this hour of the night.
1: I'm just tired.
0: Oh, it didn't occur to me to look at the time. Non-compos mentis, that's me, all right. Are you unhappy too, Miss Goff?
1: Now, what could possibly give me that idea? Say goodnight, sailor boy, and drop in again at the jungle sometime.
0: That's very nice of you, but my pass is up, and I'm leaving on the 6 o'clock bus. I'm very proud to wear this uniform, Miss Goff.
1: Well, why not?
0: That's what worries me. I'm sure they'll nab me before I get back to Norfolk.
1: Norfolk? Is that where you're taking the 6 o'clock bus to? I was born in Norfolk.
0: You were?
1: Yes, yes, I was. All right, sailor. What's your problem, a girl?
0: No.
1: Look, would you do something for me? See my mother in Norfolk. You saw me in a show, tell her, in a good leading part, dancing and singing. Say I looked happy and I said I'd be home for a visit soon.
0: That wouldn't be telling the truth, would it?
1: Oh. Oh, I suppose you'd like to tell her I'm a dance hall girl. That I'm ashamed to go home. Is that what you'd like to tell an old lady? An old lady with one daughter and a son, a belly gunner, and a plane somewhere over Japan.
0: Just a minute,
1: Miss
0: Goff.
1: You get out of here or do I throw you out?
0: Look, I... Well, I've got a lot of money here. $1,400. It's no good to me. You can have it if you'll go back and surprise your mother.
1: Where'd you get money like that?
0: I took it.
1: You stole the money?
0: I did and I didn't. She made me so mad I didn't know what I was doing.
1: Are you always like this, or does it happen when the thermometer hits 100? Who made you so mad? Who?
0: This woman, Edna Bartelli. She and her brother run this restaurant. I went in there to eat about 6 o'clock, I guess. He comes over, the brother, and asks me if I like to play cards. We played for about an hour. He was cheating like a skunk. He won all my money.
1: If he was cheating, why'd you stop him?
0: I was too embarrassed. And all the time, they were feeding me drinks. And then the sister asked, would I go home and fix a radio? That's my rating in the Navy, radio man. Well, I fixed the radio, but I don't know what happened then. I guess I blacked out.
1: Passed out?
0: It was the heat and that awful wine, I guess. Anyway, when I came to, I called to her. I thought it was only fair she'd pay me for fixing the radio. Her brother had all my money and, well, she wouldn't answer me.
1: Why not?
0: I don't know. She was in her room. Maybe she was asleep. And, well, that's all I can remember.
1: Until when?
0: Until about an hour ago, maybe. Well, I found myself walking on the street. I reached for a cigarette, and I found this. This money in my pocket.
1: $1,400, huh? And some checks. Well, what's wrong with going back and returning it?
0: Supposing I'm caught. Don't you see what I must have done in this uniform? I wonder if you'd help me, Miss Goff. All you'd have to do is... If you just wait downstairs while I...
1: No, I should say not.
0: I stole this money. I must have. And I should go to jail. Don't you see, Miss Goff? Suppose I was your brother, the belly gunner. Suppose he had done...
1: Oh, what a guy.
0: You mean you'll help me?
1: I don't know what I mean. But we'll talk about it on the way to Sleeping Beauty's house.
0: You can wait here by the stairs, Miss Goff.
1: Call me June. It rhymes with moon.
0: I won't be a minute. If the door's locked, I'll slip the money under the door. I'll be right back.
1: I ought to have my head examined.
0: You've been very kind, Miss
1: Goff. It took you long enough.
0: Look, I won't need your help anymore. You can go on home.
1: Did you put the money back?
0: No, I went in and the woman is dead. You shouldn't come in, Miss Goff. You shouldn't.
1: Turn on the light. Who did it, you?
0: You think I'd do a thing like this?
1: Didn't you?
0: Miss Goff, please believe me. Someone has to believe me.
1: Oh, sure, sure, of course. Why not? Pull down those shades.
0: Should I turn off the lights?
1: No. What did you want to be when you were 12 years old, old Boob McNutt? Well, can't be suicide. There's no weapon. Strangled?
0: Yes. That's how it looks. Strangled.
2: Edna! Edna! It means Edna, break over.
0: That man, he's calling her.
1: Shh, quiet.
2: Edna! Edna, all I want for a little drink, Edna.
0: What if he should come up here?
1: Relax. He's walking away now.
0: Should I call the police? Should I?
1: It's your problem, sailor.
0: But you're much smarter. Tell me what to do.
1: Cut and run now. Get on your bus.
0: But I don't want him to say I ran away. I thought if we looked around the room, maybe we could...
1: Don't say we. What do you think people do? Leave clues around?
0: Why are you so mad all the
1: time? Oh, because this weather brings me to a boil. Because you're such a helpless baby. Clues. All right, here's a clue. Mentholated cigarettes used by millions. Or this dead white carnation. Or a lipstick. You want a clue? This isn't her lipstick. It belongs to a blonde.
0: But a man did it. Because a woman wouldn't strangle someone. And it wasn't robbery. All her jewelry is still on her.
1: This is the biggest city in the world, and it's no use. I guess you're it. Is this her key on the mantle?
0: Yes, I saw her put it there. You're not going. You were going to leave, and now you've changed your mind. Why?
1: Don't you see this is hopeless? Why not admit it? It's not my problem. All right, then, it is my problem. My brother's a belly gunner. But how? Do what? Tell me, what are we going to do?
0: Let's go downstairs. Outside.
1: Well, take the key.
0: All right. I'll take the key.
1: We're downstairs now on the sidewalk. Concentrate.
0: On what?
1: Suppose you were the man who did it. You've just come downstairs. What do you do now? Where do you go?
0: I guess I'd go this way. Anywhere away from the police station over there.
1: Would you keep walking? Try to get a cab, a subway?
0: I don't know. What's that on the corner?
1: An orangeade stand.
0: I think that's what I'd do. I'd get an orangeade, because my throat's so dry.
1: What we'll do, get an orangeade.
0: Here. I'm not thirsty, June.
1: Neither am I.
0: Then let's leave him.
1: Wait a minute. That's exactly what a certain party might do. Mister.
3: Yeah?
1: Would you settle a bet for me? My boyfriend just bet me we were the first ones who ever ordered two orangeades and then walked away without even touching them.
3: Yeah, it happens 6 times a day. People get things on their minds in this break. Why, just an hour ago, a woman ordered an orangeade and left it. A beautiful blonde. Boy, I nearly fell over when she stepped into the cab. Beautiful and lame.
1: Lame? How lame?
3: Just enough to make you want to treat her like your sister.
1: Oh, thanks.
3: Dropping again, huh? And next time, don't drink our grape ale.
1: She stepped into a cab, a beautiful blonde lame. Is it worth a try, sailor?
0: Whatever you say.
1: I think it might be worth it. Hey, cabby.
4: Where to, lady?
1: Wait a minute. Is this your regular stand?
4: That's right, lady.
1: My sister walked out on me about an hour ago. Did you happen to drive her somewhere? A blonde. She limped a little.
4: Oh, that one. Don't she know life's too short for crying?
1: Where'd you take her, philosopher?
4: Downtown, 11th Street. Drive you down there?
1: I don't know yet. It's Bughouse, sailor. But it might be worth a try.
0: Then we'll go.
1: No, not we, me. I can handle a woman better than you can.
0: Will you be back, June?
1: That's a chance you'll have to take.
0: Thanks, anyway. Be careful.

0: That's it, lady. Where those people are sitting on the steps. Too hot to sleep, even.
1: Wait here. You want something, lady?
2: Yes, I'm looking for
3: we don't have no rooms.
2: Well, I'm just looking for a friend of mine. She's blonde and she limps.
3: If she's a friend of yours, you should know where she lives.
2: Well, she told me her number, but it slipped my mind.
1: She probably means Mrs. Robinson, Harry.
2: Yes, Mrs. Robinson.
3: Next house, thank
2: you. Oh, thank you very much.
4: Who is it?
2: Is Mrs. Robinson at home, please?
4: Oh, you got the wrong door. Robinson's the end of the hall.
2: I'm terribly sorry.
4: You're sorry. I finally get to sleep and you're sorry.
5: I asked you a simple question, Helen. Where were you?
6: Well, I told you. I went uptown and took in a movie. Oh, please, you'll wake the baby up.
5: The baby? How about you leaving her here alone for 2-3 hours?
6: Well, Mrs. Daniels kept an eye on her. Don't I try to be a good wife?
5: Maybe your best isn't good enough, Helen.
6: Oh, I can't stand this. I can't. I'm going out, Jerry.
5: Where are you going?
6: Downstairs. I'll sit on the stoop and try to cool off.
2: Just a minute, Mrs. Robinson.
6: Oh, what do you want?
2: Just a few words. I think I'll join you in the stoop. Sit down. Stop acting so nervous.
6: Would you mind telling me?
2: I don't know where you were tonight. I mean, I do know where you were, Mrs. Robinson.
6: Where was I?
2: You left your lipstick there. It was on the floor. Among other things.
6: I don't know you. What are you trying to tell me?
2: You took a cab from the corner of 51st Street in Lexington.
6: Did I?
2: Yes.
6: You get out of this place and leave me alone.
7: Helen! Helen, are you down there?
2: Do you want him to know?
6: Oh, no.
2: Then sit down and behave yourself.
7: I got my eye on you, Helen.
2: You're going back uptown, Mrs. Robinson, with me.
6: I don't know what you're talking about.
2: Oh, no? Is that why you're acting so nervous? You don't know what you're saying? You know as well as I do that Edna Bartelli is dead.
6: I don't know who Edna Bartelli is. I went to a party with another man. I don't want my husband to find out. Please, he mustn't find out.
2: What party? Where?
6: Near where you said. Oh, please.
2: All right. Maybe I made a mistake. But don't leave the house tonight. Unless you want the police at your door.
6: No, I won't. I won't leave. I won't.

0: pull that fur train off?
1: Jerry. Jerry, she's been killed. Edna Bartelli's been killed.
0: And you said you took in a movie.
1: And you? Jerry, where were you tonight until 1 o'clock?
2: Almost an hour has gone by. On the dark, deserted corner, still in sight of Edna Bartelli's house, the bewildered young Sarah lingers in despair, unaware of the taxicab parked in the shadows at the opposite curb.
3: What's the matter, son? Trouble?
4: Huh? Who are you?
3: Just a taxi driver. I've been watching you. What's the matter?
4: It's personal.
3: Everyone has troubles. You're broke, maybe?
4: Maybe.
3: Well, sorry I asked. Forget it. Where are you going?
4: I live just down here.
3: Across from the police station?
4: Yes. Any objections?
3: I think maybe it's a good idea that you do get off the street.
4: I think maybe it's a good idea you mind your own business.
3: Well, I agree, young man. I just felt like talking to somebody. Good night.
4: Good night. She said she might come back. A chance I'd had to take. I'll have to wait up there. There's no other place. No other place. Who's that?
5: Adam.
4: Oh, June.
5: I say, if you hear a peculiar noise, it's my skin creeping. Anything happened while I was gone?
4: Nothing.
5: I didn't have any luck either. I thought for a minute I might have, but I didn't. Turn on the light. You look unhappy, fella.
4: All I know is sooner or later I'm walking across the street and into that police station. As soon as I can't stand it anymore. But you came back. You didn't have to, but you did.
5: Didn't you kill her, Alex?
4: No, I didn't. I know I...
5: Who is it?
6: Cab driver. Is the sailor boy in there?
4: I was talking to him on the street.
5: What'd you tell him?
4: Nothing.
5: Come in.
3: I heard your voices at the door.
5: You must have been listening.
3: As close as I could put my ear. My name is Hoffman. Gus Hoffman.
4: This is Miss Bartelli. Why were you listening?
3: Because you seem to be in trouble. I thought I could help.
5: Take 100% for trying, Mr. Hoffman, and say goodnight.
3: Now, just between us, your name is not Miss Bartelli.
5: No, I'm not Miss Bartelli. Miss Bartelli is dead in the next room.
3: Oh. I'm very sorry to hear that. Excuse me, I had no idea that...
4: You don't understand. She's been murdered.
3: Say, am I too presumptuous to ask if you've informed the police?
4: It's more complicated than that.
3: Well, I'm willing to listen.
4: June?
5: Well, go ahead.
4: Well, my name is Alex Winkler. About 6 o'clock tonight, I mean, last night, I went into that restaurant down there. I don't know why, but for some reason... That's the whole story, Mr. Hoffman. Until you came in just now.
3: I see. Oh, Miss Gupp, what are you doing?
5: I just brought this perfume bottle on a dressing table. Dark Mystery. Very expensive.
3: And what did you do after you visited the blonde downtown?
5: I came right back here. Now, what about those letters you just took out of the desk?
3: You've heard of blackmail? Well, quick glance tells me these letters probably were Miss Bartelli's most prized possession. But we are wasting time.
5: Why?
3: We have no actual clue to follow.
5: Is this check?
3: What check?
4: I told you, $1,400 and some checks.
5: This one is for $1,000. It's signed Lester Brady, but it's been returned from the bank, stamped no funds. Any suggestions?
3: Yes, that we get out of here. And the boy gets his bus.
4: I can't leave. But it's only fair for you and June to go away. It's getting so hopeless.
3: He's got a point, Miss Gupp.
5: Well, I think we should try for that Lester Brady. Where's that phone?
4: There in the corner.
5: Maybe she's got a phone book with special numbers in it. Lester Brady's number, for instance.
3: Hey, there is a book here.
4: It's no use. I stole the money, didn't I? I was blank for a whole hour from 10 to 11. If I stole the money, I could have murdered her, too.
3: Using the psychology of an outsider, that's nonsense.
4: It's possible, isn't it?
5: I can be wrong. I can be wrong 4 times out of 5. But you're the wrongest guy I ever met.
3: You think he did it?
5: No, but he's such a baby.
3: Please, let's not raise our voices. They are not exactly mice, you know.
5: Do you still think you did it, Alex?
4: I don't know, and that's the truth.
3: All right, all right. June, find Mr. Brady's number.
5: Quiet.
4: Footsteps outside in the hall.
3: Turn out the light. Get behind those drapes.
7: Edna? Edna? Edna? Are you here?
3: Don't make a sound, madam.
5: Turn on the light. All right. Who are you?
8: I'm Mrs. Raymond.
5: Welcome to the city, Mrs. Raymond.
8: Where's Miss Bartelli? She's a friend of mine.
3: Friend of yours. So you walk in and try to steal her letters.
8: Oh, no, huh? No, you don't understand.
3: I read the letters. I do understand.
5: Were you here earlier tonight?
8: No, I wasn't. I... Edna. Oh, no.
3: Oh, yes, Mrs. Raymond. Your friend on the floor is dead. Now, suppose you tell us just what happened.
8: Suppose you tell me.
5: Gosh, she's got a gun.
8: Go on. Who are you? A detective?
3: Maybe.
8: I know a cab driver's badge when I see one.
4: You better put down that gun, lady.
8: Keep away, sailor.
4: Turn out the lights, Gus, and get down.
5: Alex.
4: Tripped over my own feet. I could have had her, but I tripped over my own feet.
5: We'll go after her. She's running loose.
3: Why? In her haste, she was unable to take these letters.
5: You mean she'll be back?
3: These letters are honey. They draw flies. And the town is full of flies. There is one across the street right now. No, don't look. But he's there, all right.
4: He's not a policeman, or he'd be up here.
3: The thing is to find out who he is.
5: But not next to the police station. Say, what happens, Gus, if you and I ride off in your cab? The human fly follows us, and Alex goes to see Brady about the check.
3: And if the fly follows us?
5: We stop and swat him. All right, Alex, get Mr. Brady on the phone.
4: I'm calling him now.
3: Well? No answer?
5: Don't hang up. Let it ring.
9: Hello?
4: He's there. He just answered.
9: Hello?
4: Mr. Brady?
9: Who is this?
4: I'm a sailor, Mr. Brady. I'd like to see you right away. It's very important.
9: What is this, a gag? What sailor?
4: I have a $1,000 check. You'd be interested in. It says no funds.
9: Are you alone?
4: Yes.
9: All right. Come right over. My address is...
4: It's in the phone book.
9: Check with you.
5: Alex, don't give him the check except as a last resort.
3: And remember, speech was given to men to hide his thoughts. Good luck.
4: June. June, I'm almost glad in a way that this all happened.
5: Are you out of your mind?
4: I mean it. If it hadn't have happened, I wouldn't have
5: met... Oh, sure. Of course, why not?
4: Goodbye, June. We can meet back here if everything goes all right.
5: Goodbye, Sam.
3: June. Now, before we leave, I'm putting the letters in an envelope, see? I mail them to myself. If somebody should call for them tonight, we might have a potent weapon in our hands.
5: What's that?
3: Thunder. Things will start to cool off now.
5: Every minute brings Alex closer to his last hour of freedom, doesn't it?
3: We'll do the best we can.
5: He's such a baby, Gus.
3: Oh, yes. Now, when we get to the street, don't look around. Just keep hoping we'll be followed. My cab is just beyond the door.

0: Let me in. Master.
1: What do you want?
0: I'll only be a minute.
1: And I want you here. I'm expecting somebody any minute.
0: Would you prefer to read about it in the papers? Edna Bartelli's been killed.
1: What?
0: I've just come from there. She's lying dead on the floor. And I have an idea that you did it.
1: How can you say such a... Sit down there, sit down.
0: You're not calling the police.
1: What, do you think I'm crazy? Finding out what Edna's brother knows about this. I'm calling Val Bartelli.
0: Is he following us, Gus? Is that other cab still behind us?
2: Yeah, he's there, all right. I'll stop now. There's a police boat at the corner. It will help intimidate him. Hang on, Joel.
3: All right, what's this all about?
4: Don't get tough. My fare asked me to follow you.
3: Who is your fare?
4: Ask him.
3: What are you following the lady for?
5: It is a mistake.
3: What do you mean it's a mistake? Come here, June. Following a helpless lady in the night. What kind of a... June, do you know this man?
5: Meaning no disrespect.
3: Get out of the cab, kind sir.
5: No, I won't.
3: Now, there's a police booth down there.
4: Now, look, Jack. How come you asked me to follow the lady?
3: June, you know him?
5: Meaning no disrespect. My admiration for his girlfriend.
0: Oh, let him go, Gus.
5: No disrespect, you understand. I am Edward Hoenig. I am foreign-born, but since last month a citizen of your great country.
0: Come on, Gus.
3: All right, cabby. Take the American citizen home. Who was he, June, this Edward Hoenig?
0: Well, early tonight at the jungle, he bought a lot of tickets. Wouldn't let me go. He actually proposed to me on the dance floor.
3: June, you're crying.
0: I thought this chase would lead to something. What'll happen to Alex, the poor kid?
3: I don't know.
0: Well, but he can't take care of himself. Oh, Gus, it's so hot and I'm shaking. Thunderstorms always give me the shakes. Like in this crazy city gives me the shakes, too, but I pretend it doesn't. Where's the logic to it, where?
3: The storm clouds have passed us. They're over Jersey now. Statistics tell us we shall see the stars again.
0: The misery that walks around in this pretty, quiet night.
3: June. Now, the logic you're looking for... But the logic is that there is no logic. The horror and terror you feel, my dear, comes from being alive. Die and there is no trouble. But live and you struggle. And at your age, I think it's beautiful to struggle for the human possibilities and not to say that I hate the sun because it doesn't light my cigarette. Now, you are so young, June. Love is waiting outside any door you open. Now, some people say love is a superstition. Dismiss those people, those Edna Bartellis, from your mind. They put poison bottle labels on the sweetest facts of life. Believe in love and in its possibilities the way I do at the age of 53.
6: Hey, what's wrong here?
3: Good morning, officer.
6: This man bothering you, lady?
0: In 4 years, officer, he's the only man in New York who hasn't.
6: Get going, Hackey. This is no place to park.
3: The man is right, June. Time to go. Get going.
0: Yes. Maybe he'll be back by now, Alex.
1: Come in, Val. Come in.
7: All right, Brady. What's on your mind?
1: Now, let's face it, Val. You and I are partners in a $50,000 investment. But if my show doesn't open up on Tuesday, all you own is a piece of dirt.
7: Why won't the show open up on Tuesday? And who is this twist here?
1: You know Mrs. Raymond, don't you? Her husband's pledged to put up the extra 10 G's we need. But if he finds out that his wife and I are friends, we're ruined.
0: So you see, Mr. Bartelli...
7: If she cut off her head, she'd be very pretty. But why should her husband find out?
1: Because your sister Edna has some letters that she wrote to me. And your sister says she'll show him the Nan's husband. Unless she gets a piece of the show herself.
7: Yeah. I happen to know you tried to buy those letters back from Edna. But you give her a bum check. Why shouldn't she get sore?
1: Well, I don't know how to tell you this. But we gotta get those letters. Right now. Your sister's lying dead in her room.
7: Take it easy.
0: It's true. I just came from
7: there. Shut your mouth, you hear me? Brady.
1: Val, I swear on my mother's life. I didn't do it.
7: Hold down her?
1: Oh, when she walked in, they tried to hold her up. A sailor and a cabbie and a dame.
7: Who are they? What were their names? You!
0: I don't know their names.
1: Look, the sailor's coming here. He's... Val. It's him now.
7: He's in the other room. Come along, you.
1: Mr. Brady? Come in. All right, sailor. Where's that check? Put it on the table.
8: I may. Later.
1: Oh. You want to be paid first, is that it? They could put you behind bars for a trick like this.
8: In some states, they put you behind bars for passing bad checks.
1: Why, you little... Where'd you find that check?
8: In a cab.
7: He said, where did you find that check?
8: Who's it?
1: Oh.
7: Shut the transom, Brady, so it don't rain in.
8: Mr. Bartelli.
7: Didn't you go home with my sister tonight?
8: Yeah, she wanted me to fix the radio.
7: You killed her.
8: No.
7: You killed her. You killed my sister!
0: Lester, don't let him do that! Lester!
1: Val, use your head. Put your gun away. This is a public place, a hotel. We can take Ned in his place.
7: Yeah. Maybe you're right. You get out of here! Go home to your husband!
1: Do what he says, Nan. Keep your mouth shut.
7: Brady, take a look down the hall. And give me a hand with this punk.
0: But tell me this, Gus. Tell me. How can you love a boy you just met?
3: How can a passing stranger change your entire life? You'd be amazed. My wife and I met and fell in love in a minute. A dentist's office. I love her to this day, June. Though it's 16 years she's been gone.
0: Any children?
3: A girl. She's married now. Last year I put her husband into a dry cleaning business. I had some savings. I would die for that girl.
0: Does she remember her mother?
3: Oh, very well. She even remembers the man.
0: What man?
3: The man my wife ran off with. You won't believe it. But for 6 years afterwards, I shaved every day of my life. I thought she might come back.
0: Gus.
3: Well, that's that. We have other things to think about now.
9: One more block and we are back at Edna Bartelli.
0: Someone in there. Voices, I hear.
1: Don't touch the door. Quiet.
7: I'll stop it. Yeah.
9: I can keep water there for a minute. I could have killed him.
1: Get hold of yourself, June. I'm going in there.
0: Gus.
1: Drop that gun and don't turn around.
0: Alex.
1: I said drop that gun.
0: Gus. He's...
3: Now, my friend, just stand there and talk. I think maybe now we'll find out who killed Edna Bartelli.

0: We continue with Act 3 of Deadline at Dawn, starring Joan Blondell as June, Paul Lucas as Gus, and Bill Williams as Alex. It's only a moment later, with June desperately trying to revive Alex after his beating by Val Bartelli, Gus Hoffman, the taxi driver, has a few questions to ask.
1: You can turn it on now. Both of you. Who are you?
2: Who'd like to know?
1: A man with a gun in his hand. Where's the body?
2: I put my sister on her bed.
1: Ah, her brother. And you?
3: I'm a friend of his, Lester Brady.
1: Mr. Brady. How is he, June?
4: I'm all right. A little weak, I can't deny that.
1: What did you beat that boy up for, Bartelli? Where are your eyes? He couldn't hurt a fly.
3: Let's face it, mister. A murder's been committed.
1: And you had a motive, Mr. Brady. Why not call the cops if you are so legitimate? Do you think I need this gun to hold you here? Take your gun, Bartelli. Take it.
2: How'd you get mixed up in this, hack?
1: Never mind. You came here for some letters, didn't you? Well, they're gone.
3: Where are they?
1: In the mail. But you can get them back. This girl and I, we want only until 6 o'clock to clear this boy.
5: Somewhere in the city, a murderer's running loose. You can help us find him.
1: Well?
2: Wait a minute. Some time ago, Hackie, I see you in the restaurant talking to my sister.
1: I never saw your sister until tonight. Miss Guff asked you a question. Your help in exchange for those letters.
2: Who's that?
3: You got me. Some drunk in the street.
4: He was here before.
2: That's that drunk Babe Dooley.
4: Milkman's talking to him. Wait a second, he's coming up.
2: Get in the other room, everybody.
1: What are you going to do?
2: Talk to the milkman.
3: Be careful, Brad.
2: Shut your face, Brady. Get inside, like I said. What's cooking down there?
6: Babe Dooley, mister. He says a friend lives here.
2: I'm a brother.
6: All he wants is a drink.
2: All right. Give him this bottle and get rid of him.
6: Sure, mister. That Dooley used to be a wonderful ball player. Seen him play dozens of times.
2: Okay, come out. There's a fat ball player down there who will someday die on the street.
5: And when do we start doing something?
2: Right now.
1: We start with some clues. Now look around. Here, mentholated cigarettes. Who smoked them?
2: Who chose gum? Who rides the subway?
1: Now what about the man who wears a white carnation?
2: Why?
4: Why? Because he was here tonight. There's the carnation.
2: You find this here?
4: Yes.
2: Brady, you come with me.
3: All right, I got a rehearsal at 10 o'clock.
1: We'll
3: I
1: all
3: need to
1: go,
3: get...
1: Bartelli. Wherever it is.
2: So you'll all go. Come on, then. There's a certain nightclub.
5: At this hour?
2: Yeah, at this hour. Maybe a man is there wondering what happened to a white carnation.

And I had a come up and the bottle, it broke on the sidewalk. It broke. Broke. I only want a little drink. Anna, what's the matter, Anna? Wake up, it's Babe.

0: But, Mr. Bartelli, I told you we're closed. This is a private party.
1: Private party for who?
0: I don't know. Some police captain is retiring. They're giving him a party.
1: Then we'll sit down here in the bar.
0: You want to see Sleepy, huh?
1: Sleepy's playing the piano. Don't bother him. This sailor boy here is leaving soon on a ship. We just want to show him the sights.
0: Okay, Mr. Bartelli, but no drinks. It's too late.
1: This place. Crawling with cops.
2: Who did he mean, Sleepy?
1: A man named Sleepy who killed my sister.
3: Then why not turn him over to the cops? There are enough of them in there.
2: Why are you so sure this piano player did it?
1: He did it.
4: He's looking this way. He sees us.
1: The piano player happens to be blind.
3: Blind?
1: If I can just get him outside a minute.
3: Why?
1: Yeah. Breaks your heart, don't it? He'll sleep good in a box.
4: Now just don't make a fuss in here. Any fool could...
1: Now, maybe you'll shut up.
3: What did you do? What'd you do to Gus?
1: I slugged him in the stomach. He talks too much. What did we come here for? To sit and wait?
4: Wait. It's not your nature to wait, is it? Grab, smash, and kill. You and your sister alike.
1: What do you know about my sister?
4: You forget I read her intimate correspondence. Highly perfumed.
2: Perfume. Her perfume. This is her perfume on me now. The bottle spilled, remember? Suppose I walk over to the piano. Suppose I just stand there and he gets a good whiff.
4: What will that do?
2: Nothing if he's innocent, but if he's guilty...
1: The girl's got a head. Go on. Get over to the piano.
5: Who's that? Is it... Who is it? Someone standing here next to me?
2: Yes.
5: Who is it?
2: Edna is dead, and you killed her.
5: What? What did you... Excuse me, I can't stay here. I'm ill. Who's there? I hear someone.
1: You know who's there.
5: Val. It's you, Val.
1: What'd you leave the piano for?
5: I just came out and back here, breath of
1: air. Don't lie to me, Sleepy.
5: Well, in there, a girl. A girl in there. She came up and whispered something.
1: What's she whispering?
5: Edna, she... No, Val. Don't hit me, Val. I didn't do anything. I can't take it, Val. I loved her. If I get burned to ashes,
1: Let him alone.
4: You can see he didn't do it. Let him alone. What's the matter with him? What did you do to him, you gangster?
6: Hey, you. Captain wants to know where is the piano player. All right, wise guys. Which one of you two mugs just spoiled the captain's party?
7: Hello? Lieutenant Kane, homicide. Huh? They're sure? Okay, thanks. Well, Sergeant, the piano player's dead. Heart failure. We can't hold Bartelli for that.
8: Well, they're all down the hall anytime you want to talk to them.
7: Well, now, let's see. Besides Bartelli...
8: A girl, a hacky, a fellow named Brady, and this sailor.
7: You know, it's funny how things happen. Babe Dooley staggers in here and tells us that Edna Bartelli is dead, just at the moment Bartelli and his friends get picked up in the nightclub.
8: Sometimes we get breaks. Not often, but sometimes.
7: You're still sure the sailor killed Edna Bartelli?
8: Positive.
7: Well, what about the cabbie? Or Brady?
8: We went through them 1, 2, 3. We're wasting time.
7: Why?
8: Because the boy did it, but we can't break him down.
7: Well, ready for work, Sergeant?
8: Say when, Lieutenant.
7: Same routine?
8: Sure. I'll be the heavy and you be the nice guy.
7: Okay, let's go.
8: Well, here they are, Lieutenant.
7: Thank you, Sergeant. I'm Lieutenant Kane. I guess the only one of you I know is Bartelli. How are you, Val? Still making book?
1: I never had no interest in that, Lieutenant.
7: And you? Are you the boy who killed her?
3: I did not kill Bartelli. I told the sergeant over and over again.
7: Stand up! What did you say? What was that?
3: I said I didn't kill her.
7: Get up! Get out of that chair!
3: No, I'm too tired. Don't yell at me, please. My friends here can
8: tell you. Your friends can wait in the hall, all of you. Outside!
7: Stick to your story, son. Stick to it.
2: Don't let them frighten you, Alex. We'll think of something.
3: The time. Look at the time. What are they going to say when I don't report for duty?
9: Listen to the murderer, how he talks.
3: I owe you something, Mr. Bartelli. And sometime soon you're going to get it. A punch on the nose.
8: Come on, come on.
2: Try not to worry, Alex.
3: June, I got to tell you this now, no matter what happens. I don't know how I existed before I met you, and that's the truth.
2: Alex.
8: I said outside. Now beat it.
5: Now you're alone, see? No friends. A murderer has no friends.
7: Now, just a minute, Sergeant. You're getting pretty rough.
5: Oh, kids like this, they make my blood boil.
7: Calm down. Bring this lad a drink of water. You didn't kill that woman, did you, lad?
3: No, sir, I didn't.
7: Who do you think did?
3: I honestly don't know. We thought it was that man, the piano player, but I don't know.
7: Well, you didn't.
3: No, sir, but...
5: Why are you coddling this prisoner, sir? He don't deserve it.
7: That'll be enough, Sergeant. But what, son?
3: It's just that after a few drinks, I don't know what I'm doing. I get non-compos mentis.
7: And you had a few drinks last night. Is that it?
3: Yes, sir. The next thing I know, the money was in my pocket, and I'd run away.
7: And you were unaware of what you had done?
3: Yes, sir.
7: You want to help us find that killer, don't you?
3: I certainly do.
7: Did you do it, lad? I mean, when you were non-compos mentis, didn't know that you took the money. Be sincere.
3: It's possible I might have done it and not known.
7: You think it's possible? While you were fuzzy in the head. Be sincere now.
3: Yes, sir. It's possible.
7: Well, lad, you pinned the tail on the donkey. That's all we want to know.
3: But, Lieutenant, I only said it was possible.
7: That's a technical distinction. It's out of my hands. All right, Sergeant, book him on a charge of murder.
9: They book him for murder and keep us waiting here. Cops. I could spit in their eye.
10: What's so important you gotta do? I gotta rehearse them in 5 hours.
2: Gus.
4: Yes.
2: Do you know what this means?
4: I know what it means.
2: There's nothing you can do.
4: Now look at me. Your face is very beautiful when it's sad. Now this crime. A certain party is guilty. All night long he's been sawing off the branch he's been sitting on.
2: Who is it?
4: Come with me, June. I want to talk to Lieutenant Kane. Oh, yes, Lieutenant, but I must talk to you. Could we go in your office?
2: Where is he? Where's Alex? What's happened to him?
7: He'll be released in a few minutes.
2: Released?
7: The man who really killed Edna Bartelli is in my office now. They just brought him in.
4: Who? Who is it?
7: If you still want to see me, wait out here.
2: Gus, do you hear him? Alex is free, then.
11: Why does my wife have to stay here? Why? We have a little baby, and she's all...
7: Relax, Mr. Robinson. No one appreciates baby more than I do.
2: Robinson, her husband, the lame girl's husband.
4: June, quiet. Quiet.
7: Why did you want to kill Edna Bartelli, Mr. Robinson?
11: I killed her, and that's enough. Now let my wife go home.
7: Do you love your wife?
11: Yes.
7: Did you ever rob a house before? What did you do with Miss Bartelli's jewelry?
11: Let Helen go home, then I'll tell you anything you want to know.
7: The gun you shot her with, you bought it?
11: Let Helen go home. Yes, I bought it. What's the difference?
7: Well, the difference is that Edna Bartelli wasn't robbed of her jewelry, and she wasn't shot.
2: Oh, it's true, Jerry. It's true, she wasn't shot.
7: Oh, yeah? How do you know?
2: But...
11: Helen, no. No, keep quiet.
7: Maybe she knows, because maybe she didn't.
11: No, she didn't. She didn't.
7: Mrs. Robinson, how do you know Edna Bartelli wasn't shot?
12: She knows because she was there, Lieutenant.
2: Oh, Father.
7: Father, huh? Well, Hoffman,
4: my daughter is innocent. She's protecting me. Just as her husband here has tried to protect her. She followed me to the apartment. She was too late.
2: Oh, Father, please.
4: It's all right, Helen. All right. Jerry here. Jerry met Edna Bartelli in the course of his business. Met and was conquered. I visited with the lady and begged her to cut it out. But she refused. My daughter found out. And I saw Miss Bartelli a second time, but useless. So, last night I visited the lady again. She was very abusive. And at best I am not a happy man, but the years bring you discipline. She made me break that discipline. I killed her. And I felt calm and satisfied, as if I had done the right thing. She made too many people suffer. I sent Helen home and sat in my cab. I just sat there. And then the boy came along, the sailor, innocence personified. Myself, I could have saved 12 times, but not at that boy's expense. Jerry, take her home. Take Helen home. Cherish her. Cherish anyone who loves you the unselfish way she does.
2: Oh, Father, I tried. I did everything.
3: He knows, Helen. He knows. Come now. Come.
4: Goodbye, Helen. Don't cry. I feel strong. I feel good.
7: For the first time tonight, this case is starting to make sense.
4: Now, that boy, the sailor, can't he go now? He's got a bus to catch to Norfolk.
13: The boy is here, Gus.
4: Oh, Alex. And you, June. He has a fine character, June. He'll give you real incentive. Go back to Norfolk together.
2: Yes, Gus. Yes.
7: We'll have to lock you up now, Hoffman.
4: Imagine at my age, having to learn to play a harp.
3: June, I just don't know what to say.
2: Well, whatever it is, darling, let's not say it in front of a police station.
3: Time takes so long and goes so fast. Look, the sun's coming up.
2: The long night's over.
3: Wait, here comes Mr. Bartelli. I want to tell him something.
14: Mr. Bartelli!
9: What do you want, sucker?
3: It's terrible what happened, all of it. So no hard feelings, huh?
9: No. No feelings at all, sucker. Justice!
3: I promised you a punch on the nose, Mr. Bartelli. I'm keeping my promise now. I guess we can go now, June.
2: What's the matter? You afraid you hurt him?
3: A man like that, I didn't hurt him enough. Should have hurt him more.
2: You'll have to wait, fella. We've got a bus to catch.
3: To Norfolk, June? Really to Norfolk?
2: To home, Alex. To home.

0: Greg, we just listened to Deadline at Dawn, a 1946 production from the Lux Radio Theater. What did you think?
1: Mary, Mary, Mary, I chose this radio play, and let me say, the character I felt the most sympathy for was the police detective. Towards the end of the play, he says, "This is the first time tonight the case is starting to make any sense." And I knew what he meant. My Lord, so many red herring characters. Oh, my heavens.
0: Indeed. I mean, well, you know what it reminded me of a little bit was a French farce, you know, because in a French farce, there's all these people that show up on the stage and then leave. And you're going, who, what?
1: Perfect. I love it.
0: This was based on a novel now from a gentleman named William Irish, but also had another writer's name, Cornell Woolrich.
1: Woolrich. That's right. Cornell Woolrich. So, and then then it was turned into a film, and Clifford Odets wrote the screenplay, and I did notice that the radio script follows the screenplay quite closely. Isn't there a line in there that where look out, you know, he's got a gun, so you've got to explain, right, that the character's got a gun. But on that subject, one of my favorite novelists, Raymond Chandler, who wrote some very noir novels, he always used to advise writers that, you know, basically if you're running out of ideas, have somebody come through the door with a gun. He said a man come through the door with a gun. But
0: a sultry woman's also good. So the main actors in this was Joan Blondell as June, the dance hall lady. We had Paul Lucas as the taxi driver, Gus, a Hungarian actor. So he had an accent. You could hear that. Bill Williams as Alex. And I guess those were, the only one who wasn't in the film was Joan Blondell, because that was played by Susan Hayward.
1: That's correct, yeah.
0: Yeah, that's the only variation in the main casting, I suppose. And the film and this drama came out in the same year, so a pretty tight time turnaround on production. But when you look at the film, Rotten Tomatoes gives it a 55%, Greg.
1: Oh, that's a bit harsh. Now, I've got to say that I didn't see the film, but I did check out some of the screenplay. I also had a look at the trailer. That's my in-depth research. I've looked at the trailer on YouTube. But there's a point about Joan Blondell there. I've got to say that, first of all, she's got a great voice for radio. And sadly, in regards to her career, the only movies and TV shows I can think of is when her much later years, where she wasn't quite the femme fatale. Now, this is very judgmental of me, that she comes across here as. But when I was looking her up, I saw that she had the misfortune to marry a movie producer called Mike Todd, who was also married to Elizabeth Taylor at some stage. And Mike Todd was a mean-spirited clown. He was a clot. And she, this is Blondell, once accused him of holding her outside a hotel window by her ankles.
0: He was really, I think, a thug, wasn't he? He was just like a bully and a thug. Yeah.
1: Yes, what a jerk. So I'm very sad for Blondell, because she was obviously a very talented actor.
0: So this had a very strange plot. So we have this gentleman, a young fella, he's a Navy sailor, and he's gone off to a bar, lost a bunch of money in a poker game, and one of the dance hall ladies has asked him to come back and fix her radio.
1: Yeah, that's right.
0: Is that a euphemism, Greg?
1: Look, I don't get out much, but I do like this idea of, you know, get a book of tickets to dance with this dance hall girl. And they were called or nicknamed taxi dancers. And that's basically because they could be hired like a taxi, you know, for a limited time, one dance at a time. And it was a dime a dance. It's 10 cents a dance. So that's 1946. with today's purchasing power, that's the equivalent of, drum roll, $1.85.
0: Yes, yeah, not much.
1: Mary, I've been turned down at so many school dances and other places by women, you know, would you like a dance? No. So they thought that I could pay $1.85.
0: Well, I was just going to add school dances. No boys ever asked me to dance, and I think I would have been happy to pay a dollar, whatever it was, 80, to get somebody to dance with me.
1: I assume too self-deprecating.
0: No, it's completely true.
1: It is quite sad. God, I'm, isn't it? You know, you cross the dance floor and you say, "Hi, I'm Greg. I was wondering if you'd like a dance." Nope.
0: We do have a dance hall lady. We have a second dance hall woman, because once he's been knocked out and finds a big wad of cash in his pocket, he goes back to a dance hall because he hasn't had enough adventure for one evening. And she agrees to go on a sleuthing tour of the city with this fella, Alex, and find out what happened and why he has money in his pocket. And then, of course, they find a dead body. So many opportunities to call the police, Greg, not taken.
1: We talked earlier about all those red herring characters, and you obviously followed this far more closely than I did. So I just got, there's one subplot there, or I don't know, distraction perhaps. There's a show producer, I'm presuming a stage show producer, by the name of Lester Brady, who with Val Bartelli, I've got a theatrical production coming up in which Val has invested $50,000. And also involves a dud check. What the heck?
0: Yeah, we've got that. We've also got an admirer that's following June in another taxi called Edward Hornig. Do you remember that?
1: No.
0: Who proposed to her that night. So we've got that dude. He has nothing to do with anything else that happens.
1: No. You're kidding. So I look
0: and
1: up.
0: Then there's Babe Dooley, the ball player.
1: Yeah, no, I've got him. I've got the drunken ball player, Babe Dooley. Okay, so I've got Sleepy. There's the blind pianist player, husband of it. No. We've got Mrs. Helen Robinson. So she's the blonde with the limp, I think, the daughter of Gus. Right. However, I'll swear there's another woman in there called Mrs. Raymond.
0: Ah. There is. Yes, Mrs. Raymond.
1: Yeah. I mean, what the heck?
0: Yeah, it was a mind spinner for sure. And I think, correct me if I'm wrong, Greg, but Helen is Gus's daughter, but does that mean Edna is his former partner or no? Was Edna his wife? You know how he says at the beginning, "Oh, I fell in love with this woman," and blah blah blah blah.
1: Isn't that the But certainly, Edna is the wife of Sleepy the blind.
0: Well, current wife, but he says this woman left him, right? So, and that's his daughter. So, is that his wife?
1: Let me just reach for the aspirin here.
0: Deep breathing, Greg. Deep breathing.
1: Okay, concentrate.
0: There's the milkman who comes up to request an audience on behalf of Babe Dooley, the drunk ball player downstairs. He wants a drink. So the milkman requests it.
1: And then he drops it. Is that right? Because isn't that one of the few sound effects that I noted?
0: The sound was not this production's strong point, Greg.
1: No, there's a great running sound. So at one stage, somebody runs away and Alex trips over his own feet. Do you remember that? And that's definitely got the sound of sound effects guy with two half coconut shells doing the clippity-clop, clippity-clop type thing.
0: So, Greg, any final thoughts on Deadline at Dawn?
1: Mary, my wife is very critical of my dancing ability. She claims I have no rhythm. Right, so I'm going to learn how to dance. So I'm going to get a bag of dimes, and I'm certain that I can go out there and find somebody as sympathetic as June Goff, who was the taxi dancer in the story. And she'll teach me. She'll be patient. June was a very patient woman. My only concern is, you think 10 cents a dance is the going rate?
0: I think that's a very good price, and I reckon, you know, it's worth building a time machine just for that. Good night, Greg.
1: Good night, Mary.
0: That's our show for tonight. If you're listening to us on the radio right now, you may not know that we also are a podcast. You can find us on Apple Podcasts, Spotify, and most of the podcasting platforms. And we're also on YouTube. Thank you for shivering with us, and we look forward to your company again next week.

0: place in Victorian England. The modern Druthers stories take place in modern-day America. Tales of mystery and adventure right here on Barnaby Druthers. Harper Thorne in The Parisian Gallop. This is a classic Harper Thorne story taking place in the year 1898.
1: Harper Thorne glided into the foyer as Bach's violin concerto in A minor filled the dance hall. Amid the smiles and well wishes that greeted her and her companion, the elderly Mr. Thomas Carford Grace, she unexpectedly locked eyes with a stranger from across the room, a dashing young man whose mouth twitched ever so slightly, as if an inadvertent smile had been expertly suppressed. The hostess inquired on the whereabouts and overall health of Barnaby Druthers, who was a known associate of Harper Thorne, who had also received an invitation to the dance. Harper turned to the kindly woman and answered politely that Barnaby had fallen ill, but was expected to fully recover, and expressed his regrets for missing a night that would be remembered for some time. None of which was entirely true, as Barnaby merely had a little cough, which on other occasions would not have prevented him from working a case, or even going to the shops, or doing any other business that actually interested him. And he did not especially regret missing the dance, as he was not comfortable in social occasions that required a skill on his part, in this case, dancing, that he felt he lacked with spectacular ineffectiveness. When she turned her head back towards the far end of the room, where the striking young man had stood, he was no longer there. Thomas Carford Grace enjoyed the opportunity of entering any room with a beautiful young woman at his side, for it seemed to influence how others treated him long after his arrival. The widower was kind and unassuming, and went unnoticed on occasions when he was unaccompanied. But acquaintances and acquaintances of his acquaintances flocked to engage him in conversation in hopes of an introduction to his lovely guest, and he reveled in the attention as he steadied himself on his walking stick on account of his weak knees. The dance was intended to recall a bygone era of Baroque music and waltzes, although no one was required to adorn themselves in Regency attire. Harper's lavender dress with floral accents and her blonde hair coiffed to a remarkable height that required proper posture to hold it aloft ensured she would make a statement whether on or off the dance floor. She was coaxed to one side by Abigail Stroud, who whispered,
2: "Andrew is here. You remember last year's ball, don't you? Of course you do. I should think it'd be awfully wonderful if you'd dance with him."
3: "Are you asking me on his behalf, or are you preparing me in the happenstance that he asked me himself?"
2: "Well, it's really all about Emily Gaines. Do you know Emily Gaines? She stands fair with Mr. Taylor by a fireplace. Don't look sunny, but she is fair. Do you know her, Emily Gaines? Andrew pines for her, yet her dance card has already been filled. He cannot be consoled, dear."
3: "She appears to be very lovely. Why did he delay asking her to dance if he had such feelings for her?"
2: "Nerves. He needs to steady his nerves. But that is love, don't you think?"
3: "It is certainly one theory. There are many theories in games of the heart."
1: The two women walked to the side door and along the hallway filled with guests, making polite conversation, until they spied Andrew Stroud wallowing alone before the musicians, pretending to be engrossed the musical entertainment instead of engaging in conversational dance. He corrected his posture when his sister and Harper Thorne approached, and he forced upon his face an unconvincing smile. Abigail reintroduced Harper to Andrew, and he inquired as to her general health as Abigail slipped away, leaving the two alone.
3: "Now then, Andrew, tell me of Emily Gaines and why you deserve to win her heart, and more importantly, why does she deserve..."

0: serve yours.
1: Oh, so you know, I... Abigail, she probably... She did, didn't she? Very well. That is... Emily is the very vision, isn't she? And she has a laugh straight from heaven, I tell you. Have you ever looked into someone's eyes and felt a connection so rare it leaves you breathless?
2: At that moment, Harper noticed the tall, dark stranger enter the room, and they saw each other. He turned to answer a question from an affable gentleman, and before long, he joined a small circle of equally convivial celebrants.
0: I am familiar with the moment and familiar with the feeling when the moment passes. Is that all you have to tell me?
1: No, she lives in our community. She is thoughtful and trustworthy and trusting, I think, from how others... I have not had to describe it before. Forgive me.
0: You may have to speed your mind along. The night is shorter than your expectations of it.
2: Andrew replied that she was a governess, trusted with the children of an important family within the community. And he could tell that the children loved her. She made them laugh, and in turn, they made her laugh, and suddenly, Andrew's recognition of her attributes, unrelated to her beauty, settled the matter in her mind. And Harper resolved to aid him in his task of securing a dance with the young lady, should the young lady desire it.
0: Tell me, Andrew, do you know the gallop?
1: Is it a dance?
0: I'll accept that answer as no. The gallop is not new, but the Parisian gallop is, and you will learn it this night. Follow me.
2: There were few locations within the dance hall to teach a new dance to a partner that isn't on the main dance floor already. But they found a suitable location where she could describe the movement before attempting it. The Parisian gallop was a variation of a polka with a sashay and hop that made Andrew feel as if he were lighter than air, and he laughed genuinely at the thrill of the movement. Then his face fell again.
1: The gallop is divine, I assure you, but how will this help me in my pursuit of Emily Gaines?
0: Even if her dance card is full, you must earn her attention. Then do not forget the cotillion at the end of the evening.
2: The cotillion was the moment when the ladies would stand in a circle and wave their handkerchiefs in a playful way, while the men circled around them until the music stopped and the ladies would throw their handkerchiefs in the air. The lucky man who captured the handkerchief danced with the lady who threw it. This allowed dancers to switch partners for the final dance, and Harper's strategy depended on it. They returned to the main floor when suddenly Thomas Calford Grace beckoned her over to his side.
3: There was a gentleman who was inquiring about you, but I couldn't find you to make the introduction. His interest is otherwise engaged now.
2: A waltz quadrille was a particular formation where four couples created a circle and threw the movements into, out of, and around the circle. Each partner danced with each other partner. The stranger moved with the same quadrille as Emily Gaines. His charm flowed from his eyes as his feet moved nimbly through every step with perfection, and he never once looked away from the one he was dancing with. Emily Gaines was nothing but smiles, and Andrew was crestfallen.
1: I missed my chance to dance in the quadrille with her.
0: You should not have had the chance by simply standing alone, Mr. Stroud. But take heart. Your chance to shine will arrive this hour.
2: When the music ended, and dancers and those surrounding them happily applauding, Harper and Andrew took to the floor. Andrew looked furtively at Harper, as if to ask with his expression whether he was expected to try the new steps at that moment. Harper kept her gaze steady and calm. As the dance partners bowed to each other, the music began, indicating a fast, joyous rhythm, and Harper nodded. This was their chance. The two soared in the air with every fourth step, to the wonder and surprise of the onlookers in the room. Andrew's movements were not perfect, but when a dance step is new, the untrained eye would never know. The reaction from the others in the room was mixed. Some were perplexed, while others appeared angry that two dancers were monopolizing a large space on the dance floor. But in the din of the grumbling and conversation in the hall, the sound of laughter filled the air. It was not a derisive, judgmental laugh. It was a laugh of utter joy, and it came from the lips of Emily Gaines. Andrew recognized her laugh, and it filled him with confidence. Emily and a partner from the quadrille stepped onto the floor and began to replicate the Parisian gallop. Other dancers stepped away, but a greater number, especially the younger set, stepped back onto the dance floor to try their luck at the new steps. The Parisian gallop was thrilling without being ostentatious, and by the end of the song, every couple on the dance floor was sliding and hopping and laughing with glee. Andrew would later describe it as feeling like flying. When the music came to an end, there was a celebration before the final call for the cotillion. Harper took out her handkerchief and stood in the center of the room with the other ladies, and Emily Gaines stood beside her. A playful tune began as gentlemen rushed to the floor and circled the group. The Stranger and Andrew Stroud were in that number, side by side, just as Emily and Harper were side by side. Then, when the music stopped, the ladies threw their handkerchiefs into the air, and every handkerchief was reached for with furious delight. But in the commotion, it was Andrew who caught Harper Thorne's handkerchief, while the Stranger caught Emily Gaines. Each member of this strange quartet recognized the moment, but etiquette demanded that the rules of the cotillion must be followed. Suddenly, Thomas Halford Grace tripped over his cane and bumped the two men, and the three fell to the floor to shocking alarm. The elder Mr. Grace begged his apologies, recognizing he had always had weak knees, and the apologies were accepted. When they stood up, Andrew found he was holding Emily Gaines's handkerchief, and the Stranger was holding Harper Thorne's. They looked at Mr. Grace stopping off the dance floor, withholding a chuckle to himself. The lovely waltz began as the Stranger's eyes and Harper's eyes locked together. Their movements seemed to be created solely from sense memory, for though had left the dance floor while wonder and perhaps something else took hold.
4: I am told your name is Harper Thorne.
0: You've not offered me yours, sir.
4: Perhaps it is because I am waiting for you to tell me your real name.
2: Her heart froze, while her legs still moved in time with the music. She had not expected an encounter of this nature, and she was left unprepared and vulnerable amongst the couples on the dance floor and the onlookers surrounding them.
4: But I shall call you Miss Harper Thorne until you trust me more. My name is Arundel, Charles Arundel.
0: And why should I trust you more, Mr. Arundel?
4: I understand you like mysteries, Miss Thorne. Can love be a mystery?
0: There are many theories in games of the heart.
4: If we are fortunate, we find someone who knows the heart is not a game.
2: The music ended, and applause encompassed the dance hall. Charles Arundel bowed to Harper Thorne and took his leave. Abigail Stroud took Harper by the hand and led her to the side where they both watched Andrew gallantly speak to Emily without hearing the words and simply gauging her expression. They held hands a little longer after the music stopped, and then he also bowed as she curtsied, and they both found each other's circle of friends before departing the hall. In the carriage ride back to Harper Thorne's Golden Hour, the elder Thomas Carlsford Grace smiled. and asked whether it was the Parisian gallop he had witnessed before. Harper agreed, asking how he knew of it. He responded that it was a dance he quite enjoyed. One felt lighter than air, jumping to and fro.
0: But how can you manage to dance the Parisian gallop, Mr. Grace? I thought you had weak knees.
3: Do I? Well, sometimes that slips my mind.
2: As the carriage rolled onward, Harper saw Charles Arundel's eyes when she closed hers, and something trembled as if her nerves were set aflame. Something new had happened at the dance hall this night, and it was not just the Parisian gallop.

Barbara Thorne, The Parisian Gallop. Written, created, and produced by J. Timothy Quirk. Copyright 2025. 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Starring Devin Richtmeyer. Narrated by Humphrey Ralston. Featuring Jerry Crystal, Robert C. Fullerton, Kurt Boucher, and Mariel Quirk. Harper Thorne, The Parisian Gallop.

0: Nutmeg Junction proudly presents Barnaby Druthers. Barnaby Druthers, London's second favorite detective, investigates mysteries with his intellectual partner, Harper Thorne. The classic Victorian-era tales take place in Victorian London, while modern Druthers stories take place in modern-day America. Right here on Barnaby Druthers.
1: Harper Thorne, Carousel of Danger. This is a work of fiction. Any similarities between any parties, living or dead, is completely coincidental.
2: Mes amis, my friends, you know you can trust the word of Mademoiselle Marie-Angélique Dubois, and that every word I say is true. But you will forgive me in the telling of this tale, that I will change the names of the parties involved in this matter to protect their privacy. But in all other facts involving this case, these will be relayed in truth. From mid-May to August of 1897, Harper Thorne and Barnaby Druthers were my guests at the chateau in Paris, when many remarkable events transpired. In June of that year, when Barnaby was visiting the Côte d'Azur, and on Saturday evening, the case of Gaspard Beauframont was brought to my door, and immediately I brought it to Harper Thorne's door.
3: Entrez.
2: Je suis désolée, Miss Thorne, mais j'ai besoin de votre aide.
3: What can I do for you, Mademoiselle Dubois? Name it and it shall be done.
2: Mes amis ont des ennuis.
3: If your friends are in trouble, I am here to help. Bring me to them.
2: In an elegant apartment overlooking Haussmann Boulevard in the 20th arrondissement, it was I who introduced Harper Thorne to Jean-Pierre and Karine Beauframont. Jean-Pierre was a partner in a trading company, and Karine was a descendant within a renowned family whose respectable income had been preserved despite so many tribulations in the country.
3: Bonsoir, Monsieur and Madame Beauframont.
4: Nous parlons anglais. We will speak English, if you don't mind. I understand you speak English.
3: I speak many languages, but if you prefer to communicate in English, I am happy to oblige.
5: Our son, Gaspard, was taken while studying out at the university, and now there is a demand for ransom.
4: Merchant escalator.
3: Have you contacted the police?
4: We just want him back unharmed. That's all we want.
5: I must advise you that this is not an amusement by friends of his at school. It is quite serious.
3: You said there was a demand for ransom.
4: Here is the letter.
3: Apportez 2000 francs au carrousel du Parc Monceau. Le dimanche, 17h. Pas de police. Madame est d'or. That is tomorrow evening.
5: Mademoiselle Dubois has told us Barnaby Druthers and you have some familiarity with matters such as this.
2: We have sent word to Monsieur Druthers, but as he is away, we will rely on Mademoiselle Thorne for her expertise and advice en ce moment.
3: I would contact the authorities at once.
4: We wish for you to bring our son home safely, and that is all. They have said no police, and that is how it will be.
3: There is little information to go on and even less margin for error. Are you absolutely certain you wish not to contact the authorities?
4: We insisted to be handled as they demand.
3: 2000 francs is a hefty but not insurmountable sum. How is it accounted for?
5: My family has some financing we can leverage when...
4: That is not of your concern.
3: Very well. What can you tell me about your son?
5: He hoped to submit his paintings to the Salon this year, but we don't know his friends.
3: Your home is filled with works of art. Are any of these works his?
4: I don't see how it is relevant.
3: I want to know more about him. Knowing his art is one way. especially if he has painted a self-portrait.
5: His art is not here in the grand room. I will show you where we display his work.
2: Harper and I walked past rows of exquisite portraits, landscapes, and paintings of ships at sea. Harper studied each one thoughtfully, and I noticed some seized her interest more than others. She mused.
3: It is no wonder the world of art intrigued your son, as he is surrounded by extraordinary works in his own home.
2: Karine opens the door to a parlor, and on the walls hung the artistic work of Gaspard Beaufremont, including a self-portrait. He was a clean-shaven young man, thin, with piercing blue eyes, which I remarked upon to Harper. Yeux bleus remarquables.
3: Indeed. Interestingly, he has his own unique style of painting. I quite like it, but I've come to believe the Salon does not reward work that does not conform to their standards.
5: With the instruction he is receiving, we hope he will refine his painting.
3: Forgive me, Mademoiselle Beaufremont. You were interrupted earlier. The financing in this matter is coming from you.
5: Jean-Pierre's investments are often very good at times, you understand, but we were forced to find a solution from my family's fortunes. The shame that Jean-Pierre feels is difficult for him to bear.
3: You both love your son, and we will work to get him home. Please provide me with the address of the studio where he paints near the school, and I will return tomorrow to prepare for the exchange as you requested.
2: While Harper Thorne visited the school, I was given two tasks from my friend. The first was to send a message to Barnaby Druthers, if he were able to return by the morning train. The second task was to obtain information on a particular ship, although I could not understand the reason why. I returned to the chateau, and much later, in the evening, Harper Thorne arrived as well, and we sat in the parlor while I provided my report. There was a ship, Le Raboulet, coming from Argentina, whose freight was lost to piracy nearly 3 months ago.
3: Merci, Marie. That is not surprising. Now, according to his friends at school, Gaspard had no enemies, was not considering leaving the school, and his predicament came as a shock to his teacher and fellow artists and students. As I surmised, his family has some wealth, but he is by no means the most affluent student from a wealthy family in Paris. So why did they choose him?
2: Was it random, a matter of chance, or opportunity?
3: Oh, no. All this was calculated to the last detail. But we can make our own calculations, can we not?
2: As twilight cast a sepia glow over the carousel, whirling to the melody of happy voices laughing with delight, Harper Thorne sat on the bench by the street lamp. But her voice was not among the enthusiastic throng. Her ruby red parasol was face down by her side. And if one were observant, one might notice it was tightly tied with a rope. An older man in a striped shirt sat beside her. Both faced forward as he began to speak. He spoke first in English, and that is how she replied.
6: Which horse do you favor to win?
3: The horses are fixed to the platform and turn at the same rate.
6: The trick is deciding when to call the race.
3: Monsieur Matametor. Clever name.
6: You do not have a bag with you, Miss Thorne.
3: What you requested will be given to you, but first I require proof of the young man's safety.
6: You are not to make demands, Miss Thorne. You might say your position is as affixed to the carousel horses.
3: If you wish to conclude our business with the francs in your possession, you will find we are both on the spinning wheel going in the same direction.
6: And I am prepared to walk away with nothing. Are you? Or should I say, should your employers, Monsieur and Madame Beaufremont?
3: You show your hand too soon, Monsieur. Fascinating. Bring young Gaspard here, and this exchange will conclude favorably.
6: Show me the money. and you will see Gaspar.
3: Very well. A case with a third of the money is in a ticket booth. Before you complain, he is not a Confederate. He is simply a gentleman willing to watch the property of a lady. He doesn't know what is in it. I will procure the bag now. But if I do not see Gaspard Bourgmont when I return to the bench, you will lose all opportunity for the two-thirds of your ill-gotten reward, and sterner measures will be taken. Merci, monsieur. Voici ma valise. Open it, Monsieur Balmador. I have shown my good faith. Where is Gaspard?
6: You see him before you, Miss Thorne. He is on his own voyage around the carousel. Don't you recognize him? Perhaps not, with the false moustache and beard. He rides beside one of my men, and they will ride until the matter is concluded.
3: I recognize his eyes. That is Gaspar.
6: When I have walked away with the Franks, he will be allowed off the carousel and into the waiting arms of his savior. All that remains is the rest of the money. You will produce it now.
3: I already have, Monsieur Martinet. Take my parasol, Prudent. It is heavy, and do not open it unless you want the contents to fall out.
6: Do not open it? Do you take me for a fool?
3: Never. I have acted in good faith. I expect the same.
6: That's not good faith.
3: Your francs are there.
6: It is sealed.
3: But you know the money is there, because your employer would not have it any other way.
6: Employer?
3: You know with certainty that the money is all there. Release Gaspard.
2: The man pulled a small pipe from his pocket and whistled a high-pitched whistle, and the man leapt from a wooden horse and jumped from the carousel. He walked straight for the bench and picked up the suitcase, while Matt D'Armitor carried the closed parasol.
3: He went around the carousel many times, monsieur, but you seem to have retained your sea legs.
2: He said nothing as they began to depart. When the carousel stopped, Harper Thorne beckoned for the bearded man to exit. Unsteady at first, he looked pensively around, and seeing that the man who had held him there was no longer on the platform, he removed the false beard and stepped down.
3: C'est Gaspard Bourgmont?
2: I had been seated at the park bench close by, but as soon as the man had left, I ran to the carousel. C'est Gaspard! But what of the man who did this?
3: That is well in hand, but now it is time for Gaspard to be home.
2: The eruption of joy in the apartment on Haussmann Boulevard, Gaspard assured his parents he was healthy and safe and simply wished to return to school.
4: Not now. We must thank Mademoiselle Thorne for her assistance and consider the matter closed.
3: There is the matter of bringing the villains and scoundrels to justice.
5: Is that possible?
4: We said no police. It may be too late.
3: And we did not call them before the payment of the ransom, but now that Gaspard is safe. Huh, that must be him, right on cue.
2: Mon Dieu, Monsieur Druthers.
7: How lovely to see you this evening, Mademoiselle Dubois, and good evening to you all. I believe this is yours.
4: What's going on? Who is this man?
3: Barnaby Druthers returned on the morning train, and I gave him the very important assignment of retrieving the parasol and the suitcase.
7: With the able assistance of Mademoiselle Dubois' friends, Messieurs Lardordine et Caval, we were the Three Musketeers, eh what? Your analysis was correct. They did proceed to the pier as you anticipated, Miss Thorne.
3: The clues during the exchange confirmed it. The striped shirt and bosun's whistle of Matt D'Armitor during the exchange signified he was a sailor, not to mention the false name, Matt D'Armitor. It means mizzenmast, the third mast from the bow of a ship. He was a sailor from a trading ship. So, too, was his confederate,
4: trading ship. Which trading ship?
3: Did you find out, Barnaby?
7: It was all I could do to reacquire the francs. They ran once they knew the game was up. But my surmise would be that they came from Le Rabouillet.
4: If there were sailors on the Le Rabouillet, surely, clearly, this has something to do with me.
3: We believed it was not a random event that your son was targeted, but we did not have proof of the person behind it. I'm relieved you agree that the police should be involved, at least at this hour.
4: Gaspard is my son. Our priority was his safety and his safe return. Although we did not ask you to do this, we are grateful for the return of the francs as well. But someone targeted my son because of my business, and I will make them pay.
5: Merci, Marie and Harper and Monsieur Truthers. You have our gratitude.
3: Shall we contact the police for you?
4: You have done enough. Should the police require your assistance, I'm certain that they will notify you. Merci à vous tous.

0: Later that night at the chateau, we commiserated on the event that transpired over the past 48 hours.
1: You had a safe journey back from Côte d'Azur, I trust?
2: Nothing to complain about. As a matter of fact, I was in the midst of a rather remarkable investigation while I was there, which I'd be happy to relate. But I understood this rather delicate situation required my urgent participation, so I put that on hold to come as quickly as I could.
0: I am grateful you did, Barnaby, and I am always happy to see your face here in the parlour.
2: The feeling is mutual, of course, Mademoiselle Dubois.
1: It was indeed a delicate situation here.
2: If I read you correctly, your thoughts are the same as mine. I believe it is quite probable he was responsible for it.
0: Who was responsible for it?
2: Jean-Pierre, of course.
0: No, c'est impossible.
1: Not impossible. With the Le Rabelais' loss of the cargo due to piracy, they lost a substantial amount. It is likely this created a financial burden, but we don't know if his only way to replenish the funds was to reach into his wife's fortune in this way.
0: No, no. Ce n'est pas Beaufremont.
1: Suspicions are not facts. Mon ami, you may keep your belief in Monsieur Beaufremont. The young man has returned home, and the money was retrieved. Whether justice will come for all those responsible remains to be seen, and in the meantime, the world will go round and round like an unending carousel.
3: Harper Thorne, Carousel of Danger. 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Directed by A.J. Lynn. Music by Bob Eccleston, with some music courtesy of Soundtrap. Starring Devin Richtmeyer, with Christiane Olsen, Jerry Crystal, Juliet Youngren, Kurt Boucher, and Humphrey Ralston.
4: Is a curse the call of destiny, a sorrowful promise inevitably fulfilled? Is it merely cautionary tale told to warn of future harm? 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Beware the stranger who arrives in the night, for our secrets and our curses shine the brightest under a full moon.
2: Harper Thorne, The Curse of Sallow Manor. Written, created, and produced by J. Timothy Quirk. Directed by A.J. Lynn. Harper theme music by Robert C. Fullerton. Starring Devin Richtmeyer and Dave Walker. Nutmeg Junction presents Harper Thorne in The Curse of Sallow Manor.
5: Who is it?
4: My name is Harper Thorne. I sent my card ahead.
5: Your card is hardly a worthy emissary, Miss Thorne. The printed word provides little justice when introducing your great beauty.
4: Your reputation for charm precedes you, Mr. Sallow, as does your reputation for gallantry. May I enter?
5: Please. Although I do not know the reason why a lovely, unaccompanied young lady has come to my door at this late hour, I look forward to uncovering the purpose. May I offer you some tea?
4: I do not prefer to drink tea so late in the evening.
5: Neither do I. The men in my family do not prefer tea at all, but I keep some in the house for special occasions. Now then, to what do I owe the pleasure of your visit, Miss Thorne? Do you simply enjoy walking beneath a full moon?
4: I do, but that's not why I'm here. I would like to hear from you directly on the occurrence at Sello Manor.
5: Are you here on behalf of my sister, my brother?
4: Neither. I am interested in stories of the macabre. I am told you have a unique tale to tell in this vein.
5: There are enough tales in books to satisfy your appetite.
4: I am a voracious reader, Mr. Sallow, but my interest in this subject is quite insatiable. Will you indulge me?
5: I suppose I see no harm in it. What would you like to know, Miss Thorne?
4: If it were my story to tell, I would begin with the house itself.
5: Interesting. Yes. Well, it seems you must already know that Sello Manor is the largest estate in the region, sitting atop Mystic Hill. Travelers can see three conical spires from any road entering the village, and at the peak of its tallest tower, an arrow points ever eastward. I learned as a boy it was not a weather vane. Like my father, the arrow never wavered. In every weather, no matter the wind, it only pointed to the land of my ancestors. How was I to know it pointed to the origin of my family's darkest secret, the curse of Sello Manor?
4: The manor safeguards many mysteries, undoubtedly.
5: Generations of Sallows lived in the manor. It is a symbol of our family's legacy. You must understand that every child born into our lineage must safeguard it and forward this legacy. I used to love the house. I knew every inch of it, every door and window, every stair, every floor. I could walk through it in the dark. I suppose every boy's childhood home is like that. But as much as I thought I loved the manor, my siblings loved it more. You see, my brother and sister, Julius and Rose, were born in the manor, as was the Sello tradition. But mother was visiting her family in the old country when I unexpectedly arrived. Father was furious that the custom had been broken. She bore his anger in silence with dignity and grace, which only fueled his fury further. A fury I thought he wished to visit upon me. She most certainly shielded me, for she wished her youngest to be her mother's son. Do you know what they say about a mother's son?
4: It depends entirely upon the mother.
5: Are you your mother's daughter?
4: I have never sought to discover the answer to that question.
5: Julius and Rose saw favor in her eyes, and they hated me for it. When we were alone, they claimed mother was a witch and that the horrors of the damned would fall upon us both. What a thing to tell a child. She was nothing but kind and peaceful. I knew it. Father knew it. They knew it too. They said it all the same, as if speaking it aloud willed it to be so. In time, the air chilled when my father and I shared the same room. When I was old enough to make my mark in life, I sought warmer surroundings while Julius and Rose remained. My departure dealt a crushing blow to my mother, or, as might be more accurately stated, I believe after my departure, she was dealt a crushing blow. They say she fell by accident and not by any hand, but I have my doubts.
4: You suspected your father?
5: I suspected death is the ultimate curse of Sello Manor. Death comes to us all, but for Sallows, it never arrives kindly. Father never remarried. Julius and Rose kept father busy until he was old and decrepit, and then they left him to languish in his memories, in his guilt. He had only one visitor in his remaining years.
4: That was you, Mr. Sallow?
5: It was a lawyer named Grimes. I was told, in the 11th hour, father altered his will. When he died, the manor and all its contents were bequeathed to me. I know not why.
4: How did your father meet his creator?
5: My father died from a fall. He was by himself. I doubt he met his creator.
4: Was his fall in the same location as his wife's?
5: Strangely enough, it was. The grand stairway leading to the towers. How did you know?
4: If your tale was simply just a tale, it would be the most likely location. Why did your siblings not prevent the fall? Were they not there?
5: They were both called away.
4: What called them away?
5: Business of some sort. They received letters calling them away, and each left the house. When they returned, the lights were out, and they found him at the foot of the stairs. He must have fallen in the dark.
4: That would be unusual for a man who lived in Salem Manor for his entire life.
5: But whether he died of a fall or any other means, it was long past his time. If it was not a fall, it would have been something else. As it was, I found myself as the sole owner of the manor, and all its contents, save for the two occupants who called it their home. My former tormentors, the demons of Sallow Manor, Julius and Rose.
4: Tormentors? Demons?
5: Children lack the measuring cup of experience to temper their cocktail of cruelty. They were demons in the most extreme. I suffered injuries none could see or believe.
4: How did you repay them for those injuries?
5: I did nothing, my dear. I merely wrote to Julius and Rose individually and advised them I did not want the manor, and I would consider giving it to one sibling but not the other, as I could not choose between the two. In a year's time, I would sell it to a stranger. Then all I had to do was wait. They did not know what Grimes had told me. The will stipulated it would not be fully owned by me for a full year anyway. But neither Julius nor Rose knew that. Word came that Rose fell ill. She recovered, weak but alive. My brother fell victim to a two-wheeler striking him in town. They say the horse was possessed by an uncontrollable force, but perhaps the rider was simply well paid. Julius favored his right leg after that. I'm told his pain endured, as did the pain festering in Rose's stomach. Yet both refused to leave the house, lest the other lock the other out. Can you imagine a year in that house? The agony. Oh, the delicious agony.
4: You smile as you say that, Mr. Sallow.
5: Of course, I do. Two siblings, thick-eyed thieves, now at each other's throat. Alone in the manor, the two must have plotted countless acts against the other. Each too gruesome to be believed, and yet too subtle that no word was brought to my attention since Julius's accident. So now the year is nearly upon us.
4: And should the year pass and it falls into your possession, will you sell the manor?
5: Once it is truly mine, I shall do with it as I please. I may consider waiting 6 more months. Who knows what may occur between Julius and Rose before then? Or I may sell it at once. Whichever will have the greatest impact, that will set my course. So, now that you know my story, are you satisfied, knowing the curse of Sallow Manor, Miss Thorne?
4: It appears the true curse of Sallow Manor is the inheritance of a cruel heart that followed from father to son. You have become vengeful and vicious. You are your father's son as you knew him, Mr. Sallow.
5: I knew it. You're here on behalf of Julius and Rose.
4: I am not, sir.
5: You are a liar. Get out of my presence at once.
4: I tell the truth. I am not here on behalf of your brother or sister. I am here at the direction of Mr. Grimes.
5: What? But I don't understand.
4: In your father's last days, he saw how his children neglected him, and that ultimately the legacy he built was neglect and suffering. He prayed his youngest would be his mother's son, the peaceful and kind woman he married, and the woman he harangued until her death. Mr. Grimes does not believe your father's hand caused her fall, but the guilt of her passing did not feel any different to him. All you had to prove in a year's time was that you were not like him. You have failed.
5: I've done nothing wrong. Nothing.
4: You attempted to play one sibling against the other in hopes of pain and suffering for your own pleasure. How are you to know your gambit would not succeed? Anyone can hire a two-whaler, and anyone can replace tea in a jar, especially one with knowledge of every door and window. The men in your family would not drink it, would they?
6: Wicked woman.
4: You sought cruelty, not forgiveness. Is that not like your father?
6: Be gone from the house. You have no proof.
4: Does it not concern you that the letters your siblings received calling them away from the house on the day of your father's death were in the same hand, and that they would talk to each other and discover it?
5: The letters were sent via wire. There was no handwriting to compare.
4: An interesting detail. How did you come by that information?
5: I'm quite certain it was mentioned.
4: That may be your defense, and it may be successful, but I have my word. My own tale to tell of the curse of Sallow Manor. This is the work assigned to me by Mr. Grimes, and I have now completed that task.
5: Do not think, because you are a woman, that no harm will come to you here.
4: Do not think, because I am a woman, I would not strike first and strike harder. Besides, there are those of my company at your door, waiting for my safe exit, or my call to enter by any means necessary. But it will not come to that, will it, Mr. Sallow?
5: What will become of the manor? Will Julius have it?
4: If the year ends without a worthy heir, travellers will see the spires burning from every road into the village.
5: You leave me with nothing.
4: That may not be necessarily so. Should the courts find you guilty, you will meet justice. Should your defence succeed, then you have time to build a legacy of your own. You could be your father's son or your mother's son, or you could be your own man entirely and leave your mark. There is no curse commanding your decision. The choice is yours to make. The choice has always been yours. Good evening, Mr. Sallow.

0: Ulysses by Alfred Lloyd Tennyson. It little profits that an idle king by this still hearth, among these barren crags, matched with an aged wife, I met and dole unequal laws into a savage race that hoard and sleep and feed and know not me. I cannot rest from travel. I will drink life to the lees. All times I have enjoyed greatly, have suffered greatly, both with those that loved me and alone, on shore and when through scudding drifts the rainy Hades vexed the dim sea. I am become a name. For always roaming with a hungry heart, much have I seen and known, cities of men and manners, climates, councils, governments, myself not least, but honored of them all, and drunk delight of battle with my peers, far on the ringing plains of windy Troy. I am a part of all that I have met. Yet all experience is an arc wherethrough gleams that untraveled world whose margin fades forever and forever when I move. How dull it is to pause, to make an end, to rust unburnished, not to shine in use, as though to breathe were life. Life piled on life were all too little, and of one to me little remains. Every hour is saved from that eternal silence, something more, a bringer of new things, and vile it were for some three suns to store and hoard myself, and this gray spirit yearning in desire to follow knowledge like a sinking star beyond the utmost bound of human thought. This is my son, mine own Telemachus, to whom I leave the scepter and the isle. Well loved of me, discerning to fulfill this labor by slow prudence to make mild a rugged people and through soft degrees subdue them to the useful and the good. Most blameless is he, centered in the sphere of common duties, decent not to fail in offices of tenderness and pay meet adoration to my household gods when I am gone. He works his work, I mine. There lies the port. The vessel puffs her sail. There gloom the dark, broad seas. My mariner's souls that I have toiled and wrought and thought with me, that ever with a frolic welcome took the thunder and the sunshine, and opposed free hearts, free foreheads. You and I are old. Old age hath yet his honor and his toil. Death closes all, but something ere the end, some work of noble note may yet be done, not unbecoming men that strove with gods. The lights begin to twinkle from the rocks. The long day wanes. The slow moon climbs. The deep moans round with many voices. Come, my friends, 'tis not too late to seek a newer world. Push off, and sitting well in order, smite the sounding furrows. For my purpose holds to sail beyond the sunset and the baths of all the western stars until I die. It may be that the gulfs will wash us down. It may be we shall touch the happy isles and see the great Achilles whom we knew. Though much is taken, much abides. And though we are not now that strength which in old days moved earth and heaven, that which we are one equal temper of heroic hearts, made weak by time and fate, but strong in will to strive, to seek, to find, and not to yield.
1: 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I'm Peter Neal, founder of the World Ocean Observatory. One definition of philanthropy is as follows. Philanthropy is more than giving. It's the art and act of improving the world with purpose. It is the thoughtful use of one's resources, money, time, influence, or expertise to strengthen communities, support shared values, solve problems, and build a legacy. From ancient civilizations to modern digital platforms, philanthropy has shaped societies across all political, cultural, and religious traditions. How to date has ocean science and policy been funded? In Europe, it is mostly through government grants, augmented by a few larger private international foundations and corporate sponsorships. In the United States, government grants have been key for research support, while private and corporate foundations, driven by tax incentives, have accounted more for conservation practice and support for private environmental organizations doing the work coastwise and in the ocean worldwide. In 2025, CEA Consulting published a comprehensive report analyzing U.S. grant patterns of growth, geographical distribution, and ocean issue areas. The amount donated by the top 20 private foundation funders grew over the decade 2015 to 2024 by over 500%, from $633 million to $1.2 billion per annum, predominantly supporting science, 25%, protected areas and habitat, 23%, and fisheries and agriculture, 20%. Suffice it to say, that is a very considerable sum and of tremendous benefit to our understanding of marine systems and strategies for ocean sustainability, very much a mission of improving the world with purpose. All of this is part of the international movement for ocean awareness, public engagement, and response to related conditions of climate, implied knowledge, and measurable results. But I belabor the often quoted here assessment of the international response to the ocean climate challenge by the UN Secretary General as too little, too late. That is a very disappointing outcome, a disturbing estimate of purpose and effect which cannot have much been improved by the dramatic cuts in the U.S. government's support of marine science and research and the inevitable reassessment by donors of the consequences of their giving. The question must be asked, is this outcome as much a comment on what we have done as it is what we have not done? Have we funded only half the solution, too focused on data, theory, and planning, and less focused on implementation, regulation, enforcement, public education, and engagement? The outcry against defunding marine protected areas or the dismantling of the global ocean observing system implemented by the U.S. in the last few weeks has been minimal. A few articles, a few op-eds, lost in the noise and dismay of so much else abandoned. Should we redefine our purpose? Should we explore alternatives, funding things we haven't done, as another path for transformation of knowledge to action? How will the foundations respond? Double down on the past? Ask for fresh ideas and new solutions? One of the most disconcerting aspects of not-for-profit funding is the constant messages on foundation websites, no unsolicited applications accepted. That has been a statement of their confidence and certainty in what they have declared as most important work. No exceptions need apply. Might this be not just a moment of outrage, but rather a time for opportunity to redress and return to past work for certain, but perhaps also to open to fresh ideas, strategies, programs with similar purpose, perhaps new art and act for purposeful improvement of the world?

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2: 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We are going to continue with our episode on Erik Erikson, Psychosocial Stages of Development. And we are focusing on generativity versus stagnation phases. Versus in the past, we were talking about trust, mistrust, autonomy, shame and versus doubt, initiative versus guilt, industry versus inferiority, and identity and confusion, intimacy and isolation. So this one is specifically on the middle age, I believe, like in the 30s, 40s to 60s. Is that middle aged? And I have Dr. Cole here. How are you, Dr. Cole?
3: I'm well, Dr. Kunika, and I'm glad to be here with you. And especially this series that we've been doing on Erikson, because I remember when I was a graduate student and I first came across this information, I thought, well, this is interesting to see how he has divided different stages of life into major psychological challenges. And now, I'm no longer a graduate student. In fact, I think I'm at the last stage of his developmental structure. And what is very interesting to me is he was right. I can see that he called the essential psychological issues that I experienced as I went through my 30s, 40s, 50s, 60s, and now in my 70s. So I think this is a very worthwhile contribution for us to make to the community to share it.
2: Yes.
3: And for people to consider that when they speak with their children about, well, this is what you have to expect. This is what's coming for you.
2: Yeah, so it sounds like there is a lot of benefit from learning these stages, giving us insight.
3: I think so. I think it not only helps us deal with where we are in the present, but it gives us a foreshadowing of what's going to come. It actually also helps us make sense a lot of times of what we're going through.
2: That makes sense. And before we continue, I'd like to remind our listener that this is not psychotherapy, that this is for psychoeducational purposes only. So if you have any questions, concern, you can bring it up to, if you're in therapy, bring it up to your therapist and to explore that, if anything come up from our discussion today. But I agree with what you're saying, Dr. Cole, that a lot of these stages make sense, and it helped us. For me, it's sort of giving me a roadmap.
3: Yes,
2: to
3: good
2: expect.
3: Word. Real good.
2: Okay, so we are going to focusing on the stages of generativity. What do you want our listener to know about this stage?
3: Well, to put things in perspective, this theory that we have about stages is one created by Erikson to help us be aware of what the journey will be like for us psychologically and socially primarily. These are called the psychosocial stages of development. In other words, what are we going to be encountering in our psyche, in our mind, in our thinking, in our emotional self, and what are we going to be encountering in our relationships with others or the social part? So this particular stage involves ages around 30 to 65, but that's a loose prediction. And during this time, we are confronted with the challenge of generating relationships,

0: both our close relationships, like in the family, mm-hmm. and those in the community or workplace, and making contributions in our chosen field of work or study. That's our challenge.
1: Mm-hmm. Yeah, making contribution. That can be a challenge.
0: One of the major contributions that we make is parenting.
1: Yeah.
0: Being a good mom or dad. And that's not an easy task.
1: That's right. There is no parenting license, right? Before you need to learn how to drive before you get your license. But parenting, yeah, it is challenging. It can be very challenging.
0: So one of the things I like about this theory is Erickson's getting right down to the basics. I mean, having children, that's a pretty basic, normal process. But what he's doing is helping us appreciate the importance of it and the challenge of it. Mm-hmm. And especially in our culture, participating in some kind of a work focus that enables us to support our family, that's a pretty basic, it's a given. It's expected of us, and it'll determine the quality of life that we'll have, whether we have enough nutrition, whether we can afford to get the medical treatments that we need. Mm-hmm. So he's really focusing on some essential issues. Mm-hmm. So he has divided this up into generativity versus stagnation. In other words, do we go forward successfully or do we get stuck? Mm-hmm. So when I say the word generativity, what do you think about?
1: Giving.
0: Okay. Say more. What else besides giving?
1: So for growth, for mm-hmm. our growth can expand to our community or to your immediate family first before yes. reaching a greater population. So it's like from our family yeah. to our neighbor to our community, mm-hmm. giving.
0: Yeah, yeah. Expanding mm-hmm. our focus in life. So it's a type of productivity. We're creating something that isn't there. We could say it's kind of a contribution. Mm-hmm. It's how we're contributing to others, how we're contributing mm-hmm. in our workplace, how we're contributing in our community, how we're having a positive impact. So this concept really has a broad application.
1: So it makes you feel good.
0: It can make you feel good, yeah.
1: If you contribute.
0: I think you're right. I think there's something about us contributing to others that naturally leaves us feeling better about ourselves, proud of ourselves, mm-hmm. connected to others.
1: Yeah. Yeah, I mean, I can tell that a lot of people who don't feel contributing to the society or to even their immediate family, it can give them sense of helplessness or depression or anxiety, mm-hmm. right? So I think a lot of our mental health can be buffered or protected through a sense of giving, contributing to our community.
0: Well, that's really good insight. I think that
1: thank you.
0: If we are able to generate things, that's feeding our soul.
1: Yeah.
0: It's a healthy thing for us to do.
1: It is.
0: It involves involvement and connection with others.
1: Yeah.
0: It involves being expressive by using what skills we have to come up with something new, uh-huh. which gives us a sense of pride. So generativity, generating, making mm-hmm. things, I think is a basic concept.
1: I think so. To me, it's like common sense, Dr. Cole.
0: Yes.
1: Because you actually give, you receive when you give.
0: Yes.
1: By giving, being generous with your time.
0: That's true.
1: Right? We are not talking about money here. It's about yes. your gift. What are you gifted? What are you talented in?
0: Yes.
1: Giving with your time, volunteer, or doing something for a greater good. It's forget about you. It's not about me, but it's about what can I do to contribute. I think that can give people sense of purpose and meaning, and it's a protective factor for mental health.
0: That's a good insight. It gives people a sense of value, a worthfulness.
1: Yeah.
0: So we can see the importance of generativity. And what is interesting is we're now talking about a major span of our life cycle from 30 to 65. Mm-hmm. That's approximately, it's 35 years. That's half our life cycle.
1: Mm-hmm.
0: So I guess this is another way of saying, what did you do with your life?
1: Yeah. Yeah, what do you do with your life? And when people feel they don't have anything to contribute, or they feel stuck, and that's stagnation.
0: Yes. And it is interesting, I just got a referral of a young fellow in his early 20s, and he's kind of floundering around. And now that we're having this discussion, I realize part of the reason he's floundering, he doesn't have a focus.
1: Yeah.
0: He doesn't have a direction. He doesn't have a way of being generative.
1: Maybe because he doesn't know yet.
0: I think that's part of it. Doesn't know. Maybe has conflicting goals, so yes. Hasn't chosen a direction for himself yet.
1: Right, right.
0: Maybe had limited guidance.
1: Yeah. Yeah. That all possibilities.
0: So I see him as kind of stumbling through life, being attracted to this stimulus, being attracted to that, not really committing to anything yet. Of course, he's young, early 20s. We wouldn't expect a lot. But I can see that, for example, an individual makes a commitment to a job or an education or a training or something, that is a form of generation. He's generating knowledge for himself.
1: Yeah.
0: Preparing the groundwork for later years. That's a generation of sorts. But this fellow, he's kind of stumbling through that process.
1: Mm-hmm. So luckily, he's going to see you.
0: Yes, luckily, he's looking to someone else for some guidance to try to help him understand why he's experiencing what he's experiencing and what he needs to do differently.
1: Yeah.
0: And that's what we do as therapists, pretty much, wouldn't you say?
1: Yeah, yeah. We give them encouragement and a safe space.
0: Yes.
1: To explore their thoughts and options and interests, knowing who they are and who they are not.
0: I like what you said about explore, because we're not coming up with the answers. We're kind of coming up with the questions.
1: Yeah.
0: So that they can explore, okay, where am I going from here?
1: Yeah.
0: We don't have a magic wand. They've got it. Yeah. We're trying to help them activate it.
1: Right, right. That's true. Okay, so we are allowing, we want to remind ourselves to allow even ourselves, right, in this process. I mean, I'm still in this. I am in this stage right now. Exploration. What can we be generous about?
0: Mm-hmm. Mm-hmm. Now, the alternative to us being able to light that fire and find that direction is stagnation. Stagnation refers to being stuck. We can't find a way to use our resources. We're not productive. We don't have a framework, a perspective that gives us purpose yet. It's kind of like lacking a compass, not knowing which direction to go, not knowing how to harness the energy, the skills we have.
1: Mm-hmm.
0: And that creates, what do you see when you encounter a patient like that? What are the symptoms you see?
1: Anxiety, depression, helpless, no purpose, hopeless.
0: Yeah.
1: Feeling stuck.
0: Yeah.
1: And I mean, I deal with a lot of clients who have addiction.
0: I see. And that's probably in part response to not having a sense of what direction to go, how they can generate.
1: Mm-hmm. Yeah. They self-medicate.
0: Yes. Yeah.
1: With substances.
0: Yeah. Okay, so when you think of generativity, let's think of some examples of that. What would you say are some examples of generativity?
1: You being generous with your time.
0: Yeah, that's true.
1: And with your gift.
0: Mm-hmm.
1: What are you gifted at? I mean, are you someone like, you know, our profession, we are healer, right?
0: Hmm.
1: How can you be more maybe generous with that in what other capacity? Maybe being a volunteer for like, let's say, natural disaster. I was thinking about, do we have like a, you know, an organization where, I think we do, I can't think of it right now, but to provide some type of mental health support pro bono for people who lost a lot and looking for mental health support to process the grief and loss in natural disaster. That's one, being generous.
0: Yes.
1: Right? Or volunteer with the cause that you believe. Let's say if you love animal, maybe volunteer at an animal shelter.
0: Yes.
1: Or donating your clothes, you know, gently used, right? You can donate with your time, sorting out those things. If you find a local charity where you can volunteer. So it's not all about you, because it's self-absorption. And that when people so self-absorb, I think that can prevent you from being generous.
0: Yes, it can. Yeah. And probably one of the earliest opportunities for generativity is having a family.
1: Mm.
0: Just think about the amount of time that we spend with our children, loving them, caring for them, taking care of their needs, and just supporting them. We're generating an experience in the child, one of health. I think that's probably one of the major sources of generativity that we as human beings can make.
1: Mm-hmm. Yeah, I can see that.
0: And has implications for...
1: Of course.
0: For decades, for generations beyond us.
1: Mm-hmm. Yeah, that makes sense. You are listening to Psych with Mics with Dr. Cole and Dr. Q at KPPQLP Ventura 104.1 FM. We are talking about Erik Erikson, psychosocial stages. And the specific stages we are talking about is generativity versus stagnation. So we are talking about how being generous can be manifested in the family life, right?
0: That's right. I think I covered the family issue. Do you have anything you want to add to the family issue?
1: Okay. So maybe being present with your child rather than, oh, I'm being generous by giving them money. I think I see. I think this is a common mistake. I notice that it's like transactional. And that's a problem.
0: I'm not sure what you mean when you say it's like transactional.
1: I'm saying that I notice there is some problem and in the family, rather than being, when you use the word generous, we want to be generous to our kids. They're thinking about money wise, but then some people become transactional. Love is like, oh, I give you this, so I need you to give me back.
0: I see.
1: So we want to be more mindful about being generous, not necessarily mean only or money measured by financial being generous with your money, but also generous with your time.
0: Mm-hmm. Yeah.
1: Being emotionally present.
0: Yes.
1: Right?
0: That's a good, very good point.
1: So what do you do to be more present in your children's life as parents? If you are always tired and stressed,
0: yes,
1: I don't think you can really be more mindful. I mean, you have a lot on your plate, right?
0: Yes.
1: So I think this is being generous, starting with yourself first before you can be generous with your kids.
0: So you're saying that part of generativity is taking care of ourselves.
1: Yes.
0: Generate what we need to
1: first.
0: Maintain ourselves. And then maybe the next step is our immediate family.
1: Mm-hmm.
0: What are we doing to make ourselves available for what they need?
1: Yeah.
0: And to set time aside as a priority. I think you're right about that. I think that's probably one of the basic forms of generativity that keep a culture alive.
1: Yeah. Mm-hmm. Because you cannot give what you don't have.
0: I think that's a very good focus to keep in mind in terms of how we're being
1: generous. Yeah. And so self-care. This is back to self-care,
0: yep,
1: right?
0: That's right. That's part of it.
1: But people feel guilty if they do that.
0: Sometimes they do.
1: Right? Especially parents, mom's guilt.
0: Or sometimes.
1: I'm a mom.
0: I know, personally, throughout my career, there have been times when I've been so focused on what I'm doing
1: mm-hmm.
0: at the office, I haven't taken care of myself physically as
1: mm-hmm.
0: I could have.
1: Mm-hmm.
0: And so I think part of being generative is make sure you take care of your body.
1: Yeah.
0: Make sure you get those basics taken care of.
1: Right. And being compassionate with yourself too, not
0: yes.
1: being so hard.
0: So it's interesting, the word generative has two other words that come from that root. Generous. And to generate or make or create.
1: Yeah. So be generous with your self-compassion.
0: Mm-hmm.
1: Before, so you can give also more compassion
0: yes.
1: to other people,
0: yep.
1: to your family.
0: Yep. Makes sense.
1: Okay, so another example of generativity, what? Mentoring? Guiding younger individual. So this could be like coaching?
0: Yes, that's a good example.
1: You coached before, right, Dr. Cole? You coached soccer for your daughters?
0: Yeah.
1: Yeah.
0: Mm-hmm.
1: So you can volunteer as a coach.
0: Mm-hmm. And you know what there's a need for?
1: Yeah.
0: In some articles I've been reading lately say there's a change going on in this culture in that maybe you already know this, that fewer and fewer men are entering college. And now most of the positions, most of the entries are women.
1: Mm-hmm.
0: And most professional degrees, upper level degrees, are women now.
1: Oh, I didn't know that.
0: Yeah, there's a change going on.
1: Oh.
0: And
1: really?
0: Also, there's a large percentage of young men, boys, growing up with no dad.
1: Oh, yeah, that I do know.
0: And so one form of mentoring is, for example, being a, what's that organization for, like a big brother?
1: Big brother, big sisters.
0: Yeah.
1: Yeah.
0: To make oneself available to be there for young people who don't have a model, don't have a parent. For example, have you ever noticed how oftentimes individuals adopt a career of their parent or another family member?
1: Yes.
0: Physicians will become physicians. Lawyers will become
1: mm-hmm.
0: lawyers.
1: Mm-hmm.
0: Engineers will become engineers. Roofers may have a roofer.
1: Mm-hmm.
0: Contractor has a contractor's
1: mm-hmm.
0: son. So we can see the benefit of generating interest and knowledge and how that has implications for the rest of an individual's life.
1: Mm-hmm.
0: So I think your idea of coaching was a very good one of mentoring. That type of generation is really needed, especially now at this time in our country. It seems as a lot of values are being challenged, and mm-hmm. there's a lot of conflicted ideas. So a young person can use an individual with some experience to kind of guide them and mm-hmm. contribute toward them.
1: Mm-hmm. Yeah, I can see that.
0: And that can be done in volunteer work, community service, other ways of being available for the well-being of another.
1: Pursuing a career that may make a positive difference, that has a purpose in your profession.
0: Yes. Mm-hmm.
1: Intentional about your career.
0: Yes, being intentional about it.
1: Being intentional, right? Not just because that's just because what I was told I should be doing.
0: Yeah. Yeah.
1: But it doesn't align necessarily with their authentic self.
0: Now, another type of generativity, I think we've referred to it before, is pursuing a career. How many years did it take you to become a psychologist?
1: I think 13.
0: That's a commitment.
1: For you too, Dr. Cole.
0: Yes, that's right. That took a lot of time. It took a lot of, I'm staying on task here, even though I don't want to. I'm kind of fed up with all this psych stuff. But stick with it till you finish it.
1: Yeah.
0: And that type of generation of knowledge and skill that enables us to accomplish things is a major contribution in all fields, not just our field, of course.
1: Right.
0: And that generates a sense of esteem for us, a sense of well-being, and it contributes to the community, makes the community work.
1: Mm-hmm.
0: So that's another form of generativity, of putting our time in to prepare for our life's chosen work. Now, there's another related one that I don't give a lot of emphasis in, and maybe you have something to say about this.
1: You mean like creating art?
0: Yes.
1: Music, literature?
0: Is that important for our culture, do you think?
1: Yeah, I mean, if you like it, if you like to create this stuff, it is important to contribute in this capacity. But I'm not sure if, you know, there are people who mean like why do you want to become an art teacher, for example, or, you know, even they don't necessarily appreciate. Mm-hmm. I think the importance of art and music, because art can be healing. You can learn about the culture through music, through art, mm-hmm. through reading their literature, right? But maybe having this some kind of awareness too, Dr. Cole, for people to know that you can also contribute in this capacity.
0: Yes, and you're giving some good examples of how developing a skill in art or music or one of those types of arts can make a difference in people's lives. I notice sometimes I'll hear some music or I'll come across a program on TV. It's very moving to me.
1: Mm-hmm.
0: Now, somebody generated that.
1: Right.
0: Somebody created it. And that person's work is making a difference to me.
1: Mm-hmm. Yeah. So having this discussion among young people, if they are loose, they feel they lost, they don't know what to do, explore this area.
0: Mm-hmm. That sounds like a useful thing to keep in mind for us as therapists.
1: Yeah. Mm-hmm. And generous also with your creative ideas.
0: What are you thinking of when you say that? How would we be generous with our creative ideas?
1: I think if you involve in some type of, I'm talking about like for college students, right, or high school, being part of an organization where you can be generous with your idea to make community better.
0: Mm-hmm.
1: Because if you keep your idea just for yourself, there is nothing good.
0: That's true.
1: So express your ideas.
0: Yes.
1: Like what your idea you have.
0: Yeah.
1: To make things better in the area that you're passionate about. I think that's also important.
0: Yes. And so we want to encourage our children or the young people with whom you and I may work to be expressive. Because that leads to a pattern of generativity where they're sharing what they think, what they feel. They're contributing to other people's thinking, and then they may take that ball and run with it.
1: Right. Yeah. And so, in a nutshell, generativity is caring for others and reaching out for our full potential. Yes. To meet our full potential.
0: Okay, so I think we pretty much covered generativity pretty well. What do you think?
1: Yes.
0: Do you want to add anything to that?
1: I think it's pretty clear.
0: Okay. All right. Shall we move on to stagnation?
1: Yeah, so we can move on to the stagnation.
0: Okay, so stagnation is what occurs when we're not able to generate.
1: Yeah. So it's the opposite.
0: Yes. And it is characterized by a reduced sense of self. A person doesn't have that feeling of what they're about because they haven't yet been able to find the way to release their interests, their skills, their expressions, their knowledge, and share that with others. Stagnation is, we might say, is like a difficulty or a fixation in growing. It's like a lack of expansion of the self. We all met some people who maybe they're in their middle ages or an adult, and they still act like a teen. Like, kind of haven't found their way quite yet. Not sure what direction to go.
1: Yeah. So they feel stuck.
0: Yeah.
1: But maybe, I don't know if they do feel stuck, Dr. Cole. I'm not sure.
0: Well, probably some of them do. Although, there may be some people who have a different type of stagnation where they're very absorbed in themselves.
1: Right.
0: And so they may not be stuck with that. They may be just, well, they may not feel stuck with it, but they may be stuck in terms of challenges in being able to share themselves.
1: Yeah.
0: Or to identify with how another person feels.
1: Yeah.
0: Or to, what is that other word for identifying with someone being compassionate?
1: Empathetic.
0: Empathetic, that was the word I was looking for. A little bit of a challenge in being empathic with others and compassionate, because they're still like a younger child, self-focused. You know, like, of course, you look at a five or six-year-old or even a middle childhood, middle schooler, they're pretty much self-absorbed.
1: Yeah. And so they're stuck in their relationship with other people.
0: Yeah, so it's limiting.
1: Yeah.
0: Okay.
1: It's limiting, yeah. Before we continue, I want to remind our listener, you're listening to Sex with Mike at KPPQ LP Ventura 104.1 FM. Okay.
0: So why don't we talk about some of the different types of stagnation?
1: Okay.
0: Do you have some in mind?
1: So lacking a sense of purpose or direction, avoiding responsibilities, failing to develop meaningful relationship, because again, I think that if you don't have empathy, you are self-absorbed, self-centered. Of course, you know it's hard for you to create, to develop meaningful relationship, because relationship are two-way street.
0: Yes. So what you're bringing up here is what we referred to initially, which the stagnation or the opposite side, the generativity, is not only mental, it's also, or emotional, it's also social.
1: Mm-hmm.
0: It's being able to develop the capacity to connect.
1: Mm-hmm.
0: Yeah. And that's a big challenge. That's a process of learning.
1: Yeah. So other stagnation could be neglecting the need of other people. But I think this is like all in the same category of self-centered and self-absorption,
0: that
1: right?
0: That would be, yes, that would result from it, yes. Uh-huh.
1: Because you don't, you're not being generous about focusing on how can I help, what
0: yes.
1: can I give.
0: Yes, you're not going beyond the self. You're
1: yeah.
0: focusing on what does the self want, and you don't have an awareness of what's going on over there and how am I impacting it?
1: Yeah.
0: And how can I make a difference? Or
1: yeah.
0: So developing and generating that consciousness is another requirement for a healthy person.
1: Yes. And also maybe focusing on self, what can I do rather than what other people can do?
0: Makes sense to me. Yeah, taking a sense, having a sense of responsibility for the group in which you're functioning.
1: Yeah.
0: And that could be your family, could be your club, it could be your city, could be your nation. So seeing yourself as having the capacity to make a difference.
1: And if you resist the change and the growth, unwilling to adapt to new challenges or the opportunity for growth, that also leads you to stagnation.
0: Well, you know, we can see how that is also a result of being stagnated. You probably have had some patients come to your office who say, I'm stuck. Mm-hmm. I don't know where to go from here. I don't know what to do. I don't know how to deal with this new situation. And they may have limited resources that they've developed in being able to approach a particular challenging event in their life. So part of the therapy you offer them would be to help them develop those skills.
1: Mm-hmm.
0: So they're not stuck.
1: Mm-hmm. Mm-hmm. Yeah. But I think often what people found, the reason also why they stuck is they're really hard on themselves.
0: Oh, can you elaborate a little bit more on that? When you say they're hard on themselves, how does that impact them becoming stagnated?
1: If you're being hard on yourself, you are less likely to take the risk.
0: I see. That makes sense to me.
1: To try.
0: You are right.
1: To try new, to
0: yes.
1: explore, like what we talked about
0: right.
1: earlier, right?
0: Right?
1: To explore your
0: yes.
1: ideas or activities because you want to be perfect.
0: Got to do it right.
1: Yeah. Got to do right, and I got to do it perfect.
0: Boy, can you see how that attitude really does stagnate
1: yeah.
0: an individual.
1: Yeah.
0: Because how many times are we always right? I don't know about you, but I can account for a lot of times I'm not right at all.
1: So it's like, don't be so hard on yourself, you know? This is
0: just a second, let me write that down, okay? So I can remember that.
1: And adjusting our expectation, too, of ourselves.
0: Yeah, that's right. And the expectation
1: yeah.
0: can be excessive, can be unrealistic,
1: yeah.
0: can be destructive.
1: Yeah, and therefore you're stuck because your expectation
0: yeah.
1: is not even realistic,
0: yeah. Yeah. Mm-hmm.
1: right? So yeah, being really kind to yourself and compassionate and allow yourself to make mistake,
0: yeah,
1: because it's an opportunity to learn rather than focusing on I gotta be perfect, then I will do it right.
0: Boy, what you're saying really makes sense because if we don't try something. Of course, we're not going to do it right the first time.
1: Yeah.
0: But if we don't try to do something, there's no way that we can develop the skill.
1: Yeah, no way. So making mistake is part of your success.
0: Yeah, it's a good way of looking, a good attitude, a good way of thinking to teach the child.
1: Yeah.
0: Hey, go ahead. Go out there and make some mistakes.
1: Yeah, make some mistakes. Have fun with that and learn from it.
0: Yeah. Yeah, so we can see how not involving ourselves. Like I'm thinking of someone who's who likes basketball and they're practicing their free throws. They're going to make some mistakes if they have the attitude that, oh, no, I have to get in the hoop every time I throw. They're going to quit.
1: Yeah, because it's not even realistic, right?
0: Yeah, it's not going to happen. And the way they learn is by making the mistakes.
1: Yeah.
0: So maybe we should, when we encounter our mistakes on the road, maybe we should greet them and embrace them.
1: I do.
0: You do?
1: I do.
0: That's good. How do you do that?
1: It's like, hey, I'm just human. Makes sense. I make mistake. I normalize it.
0: Good. Sounds like that's a very healthy attitude to hold on to.
1: Yeah.
0: And to express.
1: Yeah. I mean, we have to do that, Dr. Ho. Otherwise, I mean, it's not even realistic to expect for us not mm-hmm. to make mistake, right? That's not even being mm-hmm. human.
0: Mm-hmm. So I'm just thinking in this mm-hmm. discussion of generativity and stagnation. Stagnation doesn't come from making mistakes.
1: Mm.
0: It comes from avoiding.
1: Avoiding, yes. Avoiding mistake.
0: Yeah.
1: Fear of making mistake leads yeah. you to avoiding making mistake. Yeah. And that's what makes people stuck.
0: Get you stuck, yeah.
1: Yeah, Dr. Cole, insight. Yeah. Great insight. Yeah. So
0: one of the things that can result from stagnation after a person has gone through these avoidances is a sense of regret and dissatisfaction because they haven't allowed themselves to take chances and achieve.
1: Mm-hmm. Yes.
0: So that's part of the essence of stagnation, feeling unfulfilled and, you know, what's the value of my life? What have I contributed? What am I contributing? And what meaning am I giving to my life by my action? I think that's the essence of stagnation. What do you think?
1: Yeah, of course. I mean, I think it's important. I think every one of us, most of us, or maybe if it's not everyone, healthy person would like or didn't have the need to have that fulfilling life. It's like Maslow hierarchy of needs. We
0: yeah.
1: all have the needs
0: yeah.
1: to achieve our full
0: yes.
1: potential.
0: Yes.
1: And so back to the stagnation, I would rather make mistake than regret. Regret is really difficult emotion, I think, to cope with, Dr. Cole. Regret for not even trying. So I would rather make a mistake, but I tried. And I know what doesn't work and what works, what I need to do next time, than not to make any mistake at all and regret it. Because people think, what if I fail? I read the quote, what if I fly?
0: Oh.
1: We focus on the what if I fail.
0: I like that.
1: Only
0: I
1: always
0: like that.
1: Half empty, right?
0: Yes.
1: Instead of the half full.
0: Yeah.
1: But what if you fly?
0: Yes.
1: But if you don't even take the chance?
0: Yes.
1: The answer is always a no if you don't ask. But if you ask,
0: right.
1: then it's 50-50.
0: Oh, I like hearing that.
1: Yeah, so
0: good advice.
1: I told people, ask. What's the worst thing? The answer is no. But you know the answer. But if you don't ask, it's always a no.
0: Yeah.
1: 100%.
0: Yeah, there's no learning curve in that either, because when we try something, if I throw the basket, throw the ball toward the hoop and I twist my wrist and it goes over the basket, I learn something. Oh.
1: Don't do that.
0: Yeah.
1: Yeah.
0: That's not the way to do it. Let's try something else.
1: yeah. Right. So I think that's some of the important stuff about stagnation or to prevent stagnation.
0: Yes. Now, one of the things that occurs, especially toward midlife, mm-hmm. is a person hits the wall and they see they don't know where they're going. They haven't accomplished what they really had thought they might. They experience a midlife crisis. Mm-hmm. What's my life about? What's its worth? What have I contributed? And I think that stems to a large degree mm-hmm. out of being stagnated.
1: Mm-hmm. Yeah, makes sense. So we are going to talk about the benefit now, the benefit of generativity.
0: Okay. What are your thoughts on that?
1: I think that when we practice being generous, it will lead us to a lot of positive outcomes, such as better health. Research suggests that generativity can provide a greater motivation to initiate and maintain healthy behavior. People who feel that they have the power to make a difference may be more likely to pursue health-promoting activities because they believe that action can be meaningful.
0: That makes sense. If you think that doing exercise is going to make a difference and that motivates you to do it, mm-hmm. then you get the benefits. Mm-hmm. You're right.
1: Yeah.
0: I think better health is one. And another one, I think, is more positive relationships. For example, parenting plays a key role in the development of generativity. However, participating in the lives of others, whether it's children, friends, or others, is also a critical way to gain a sense of contributing in the world. I mean, our children are going to be out of the house mm-hmm. after a while.
1: Right.
0: But there's still opportunities to be connecting with others, contributing to them, and have a sense of generativity with other people's children, let's put it that way.
1: Yes, yes. And maybe for greater community involvement, right? When the children mm-hmm. leave, mm-hmm. people have like emptiness.
0: Yes.
1: So then you can find ways to contribute to a greater community. During early part of adulthood, parenting and family tend to be dominant factors contributing to the development of generativity. However, research has also found that giving assistance to other people, often in the form of civic engagement, plays a role in generativity as people age.
0: I can see how that would make a difference mm-hmm. as we age, because we still have a sense of involvement. We have a sense of connection from being, by contributing to the community.
1: I mean, I can think of, Dr. Cole, you like to teach mindfulness.
0: Yes.
1: Right? You hold the group on mindfulness practice.
0: Yes. Yes.
1: And you teach people.
0: That's right.
1: So I think that is a form of you being generous.
0: Yes.
1: With your time and your talents to make differences in the community, right?
0: And I notice that when I lead the groups, mm-hmm. a lot of times the ideas that I'm sharing, I can absorb at a different level.
1: Oh.
0: You know, like, have you heard that there's a term that says when you teach something, you learn it better?
1: Yes.
0: Yeah, I've experienced that.
1: Yeah, I can see that. Mm-hmm.
0: There's also enhanced productivity that results from being generative. It motivates us when mm-hmm. we have a commitment to participate and be involved. Mm-hmm. It creates opportunities for us to make things that maybe didn't exist or create changes that didn't exist.
1: Yeah.
0: That gives us a sense of power, gives us a sense of can do, gives us a sense of, oh, I can make a difference.
1: Mm-hmm. And that's a giving a sense of fulfillment.
0: Oh, yes. Yes.
1: So because generativity is focused on making contribution, people who are able to develop this skill are more likely to experience a greater sense of satisfaction with themselves and life in general.
0: I can see that. So I think you're right.
1: So there is a lot of good things, good benefits.
0: Yes. A sense of joy.
1: Yeah.
0: A sense of contentment.
1: Yes. So now we are going to talk about the consequences of stagnation.
0: Okay.
1: But before we continue, I'd like to remind our listener, you're listening to Psych with Mike at KPPQ LP Ventura at 104.1 FM.
0: Okay, so let's think about some consequences of stagnation. What are your thoughts on that?
1: I think people get depressed, poor health, anxiety, helpless, hopeless, and, you know, mind and body and spirit, right? If you don't have a good physical health, it can affect your mental health, vice versa. If you don't have a good mental health, it can affect your physical health. So I think in general, if you feel stuck, most likely you feel depressed.
0: Yeah, for sure.
1: And you're not, if you're depressed, you're not necessarily...
0: Don't want to do anything.
1: Yeah, you're neglecting your health, right? Oh, your physical health, you don't eat.
0: We
1: you
0: see
1: don't,
0: that a lot.
1: Right.
0: There's a study that I want to mention. A 75-year study found that less successful psychosocial development, like interactions with our peers, has been found to be correlated with weaker mental function later in life. Isn't it interesting? There's a connection there between if we have strong relationships with other people, it even affects the way our mental functioning is, our cognitive functioning.
1: Yeah, I remember I went to the conference, Dr. Cole, after COVID. They found that isolation during COVID, it created inflammation, loneliness.
0: Isn't that interesting? And that study was based on just a situation that was occurring for about 9 months to a year, right?
1: Yeah, yeah.
0: So even 9 months to a year of isolation
1: and loneliness
0: can contribute
1: to inflammation.
0: Wow.
1: And inflammation.
0: Interesting.
1: And inflammation in our body leads to poor health and decline cognitive function, brain health, right? Yeah.
0: There's a lot of disorders that start with inflammation.
1: Yeah. Yes. I think almost all disorder is like starting, unless it's virus, right? But inflammation.
0: Well, if we have inflammation in our body, we're more susceptible to bacteria.
1: To bacteria, yeah.
0: Did you know that?
1: Yes.
0: Yeah. So poor health, so you mentioned that.
1: Yeah.
0: I think, too, if we are not generating connections with other people, of course, the quality of our relationships is going to be less. And you just gave an example of how, as a result of a physical illness where people were more isolated, it affected their health. So there's a connection between relationships and physical health, and I think it goes back and forth. I think relationships affect physical health.
1: Yeah, physical health affect relationships.
0: Yes. Mm-hmm.
1: Yes, and decreased life satisfaction.
0: Yes.
1: That makes sense. People who don't achieve a sense of generativity are less likely to feel satisfied with their life. And they may look at other people's life, or it's better. I think a sense of comparison and it's a self back to self-absorption again, too, Dr. Cole. You cannot be happy if you are only focusing on you, right, and making comparison, and you feel regret and bored, and you are not happy. And I don't remember where did I learn this or read this. If you want to be happy, you actually need to plan happiness in other people's life.
0: Mm-hmm.
1: I think it's from Chinese proverb. I can't remember. But basically, when you focusing on helping others, being generous with your talent, gift, time, it actually help you to be more grateful.
0: I think you're right. Also, I notice if I'm focusing on extending myself to you or to a patient with whom I'm working, I'm not focusing on, oh, poor me.
1: Yeah.
0: I'm not reciting the litany of my limitations and disappointments and failures. I'm getting out of myself.
1: Yeah.
0: And I'm participating in a person expanding themselves, which expands me.
1: Yeah, so you receive when you give.
0: Yep, that's for sure. I definitely think that in my career as a psychologist, I've probably received at least as much as I've given.
1: Mm-hmm.
0: Kind of an odd thing to say, isn't it? Kind of surprising until you have the experience. That
1: You don't expect it.
0: No. No,
1: you didn't know. You didn't know this, right? Until
0: I did not expect it.
1: Yeah.
0: So anything else about this stage? And what's our next stage?
1: The next stage would be the last stage, integrity versus despair. Wow.
0: Ooh, despair. That sounds kind of
1: scary or scary. Heavy emotion. Despair.
0: It does.
1: We don't want to feel despair.
0: Heck no.
1: Wow. Yeah, integrity versus despair. So this
0: integrity.
1: Is
0: integrity.
1: Our last stage.
0: Now that means, that's interesting because that's a sense of integrity means a sense of honesty, a sense of being who you really are.
1: Authenticity.
0: Authenticity, that's good. Another good word for that. So those things are connected to not feeling despair. Well, that's going to be an interesting discussion.
1: Yes. Because a lot of people are afraid of being authentic.
0: Yes. And, you know, yes. I usually don't think of those things as being expected. So connected, excuse me, not expected. I don't think of those two generally in a connected.
1: Which one, Dr. Cole?
0: I don't think of despair as being connected to
1: integrity?
0: Yeah, integrity.
1: Oh.
0: Do you? Is that a natural?
1: Yeah, no. No, you're right. It's not.
0: So I'm going to be interested in hearing what we come up with on this subject.
1: Despair and integrity.
0: Yeah.
1: Because usually what is your inclination, your natural inclination of despair?
0: Hopelessness, wanting to give up, not wanting to be involved in things, isolation.
1: Isolation, yeah. Depression, right?
0: Yes, yes. So integrity, wow. We're going to have to see what this says. Because so I don't see that as a, you know, in this discussion right now, I don't see that as a natural connection, but I think we'll have to explore that in that next conversation.
1: Yes. So it's like what come up to me right now is it gives me a even more appreciation of this theory.
0: Mm-hmm.
1: Because, I mean, integrity and despair, right? Like, it's not our natural inclination to think of integrity versus despair.
0: Mm-hmm.
1: But it makes sense if you don't, I mean, I think we need to save this for our next episode.
0: Yeah, this is an interesting topic to end up on. It's the eighth stage, the last stage.
1: The last stage, yeah. Yeah.
0: Okay. Well, I'm looking forward to it.
1: Yeah, me too. So,
0: and I want to tell you how much I appreciate you participating with me in this. The conversations with you are very stimulating.
1: Oh, thank you.
0: You have a lot to contribute.
1: Oh, thank you. Same here, Dr. Cole. I appreciate you.
0: Good. Good. I appreciate you,
1: and
0: too.
1: Thank you for allowing me to make mistakes. You know? You know me. It's like, oh, I'll make mistakes. Yeah. It's okay. Makes me feel safe to make mistakes. How's that?
0: That's good.
1: Right?
0: Puts you to feel safe.
1: Yes. Okay. So you're listening to Sex with Mike with Dr. Cole and Dr. Q at 104.1 FM, KPPQLP Ventura. I hope that you have learned something or find our discussion beneficial. Until we see you again or we talk to you again, and we are going to talk about the last stage of Erik Erikson, psychosocial stages. Until then, please take good care of yourself.
0: Thank you for listening, and thank you for participating, Dr. Quinica.
1: Thank you. Have a good day, guys.
0: Bye.
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I'm your host, Sade Champagne, and this is a radio show and multimedia platform that I created, I direct, and executive produce. Yes, that is me singing the theme song written by me and executive produced by Alberto Morello Hernandez and The Quakes. It's time to introduce our very special guest with us for this episode, professional actor and stand-up comedian from the Bay Area, Kalia McNeil.

0: She gained a love for performance at an early age through various plays, oratorical competitions, and community events. She graduated from Clark Atlanta University with a BA in theater arts before moving to Los Angeles to pursue her career. She is best known for her recurring role as Hanifa Downey on season 4 of the CW's Crazy Ex-Girlfriend, along with numerous television guest appearances. In 2022, Kalia was selected as a prestigious new face of comedy at the Just for Laughs Comedy Festival in Montreal. Since then, she has appeared on Netflix's Funny AF with Kevin Hart and BET's Comic View, taped sets for Comedy Central and Don't Tell Comedy, and became a favorite at both the Netflix is a Joke Festival and the Moon Tower Comedy Festival in Austin, Texas. Her debut Grammy considered comedy special Shmam, which we're going to be definitely reviewing on the show soon, and I already know it's going to be 10 out of 10, and so we'll be telling you all about that, is available on Amazon Prime Video and can also be heard as an album on streaming platforms worldwide. Welcome, Kalia McNeil.
1: Thank you.
0: So, Kalia, how are you doing? How has 2026 been treating you so far?
1: Oh, man, I'm doing very well. 2026 has, I mean, it's been treating me. It hit the ground running for sure. This is just a year of sowing seeds reaping. It's a year of reaping. Reaping the seeds that I've sown.
0: Yes.
1: It's been a lot of that. And still some more sowing, but definitely there's a lot of reaping going on right now.
0: Yes. Well, we first met and connected at one of my favorite comedy clubs at the Westside Comedy Theater in Santa Monica. Shout out to them. And being able to see you perform, I'm telling you, and I kind of shared with you when we first met, but I want the listeners to know as well. Automatically, you came out the gate. It was like hot like fire. It was so funny. It's so personable. You just are a star. I already saw it from the get-go. And then afterwards, what also impressed me, aside from your incredible set, is you talking to everyone afterwards, networking, giving them your card, wanting to actually see people face to face. And I said, you know what? I said, this girl got the whole shebang. And so then of course we have a lot of mutual friends in common, but since then I've been following you and I'm just so proud of you. And I'm so glad to be a supporter of yours and to see you continue to shoot for the stars. And just, you crack me up in every way, on stage,

0: on video, on your posts, everything that you do is
1: Yeah.
0: just absolutely brilliant. So this is why I'm so glad to finally have you on the show. And like I said, before you become unbookable very soon.
1: I'm always going to be bookable. I hope I never get to the point where I don't work with the people who've worked with me all along. So,
0: Well, you know what I mean. By that, I mean you get so
1: yeah.
0: busy where we got to wait. Like, for example,
1: Oh, I get
0: I
1: that.
0: only get to see Matt Rife every blue moon now because the way his schedule is, and I just see you going in that direction.
1: Gotcha.
0: So, Kalia, have you always been a funny person, and when did you first discover your passion for comedy?
1: I mean, it's kind of always been my personality. I never looked at stand-up comedy as something that I wanted to do. I always wanted to be a comedic actor. Growing up, watching Sister Act and different Whoopi Goldberg films, Jim Carrey films, Martin Lawrence films. Even though I know all of these people, yes, of course, do have a background in stand-up, when I was a little kid, that is not what I knew them for. And that's not how they reached me. And so that was just kind of my goal in life, was to be a comedic actor. I went to Clark Atlanta for theater, which is where I got my degree in theater. And once I got to school, I started hosting a lot. And it's interesting with everything that I do now, obviously, I realized that I was sharpening a tool that I didn't know that I was obviously going to need one day. And it's just people would just always ask me, like, you should try, especially like once I got to college and got a little older, like, you should try stand up. Have you tried stand up? Have you tried stand up? It was just never in my bag. And when I graduated from Clark Atlanta, I got a job as a DJ with Royal Caribbean Cruise Lines. And I was on the cruise ship for quite some time, and I would see a lot of talent come on and off. I would see comics and singers and what have you, musician or magicians, what have you, kind of every kind of diaspora of live entertainment come on and off. And I told myself when I got off the cruise ship that I would try it at least once. So I was still living in Atlanta at the time, and I went to this spot called the Laughing Skull Lounge, which was inside of the Vortex. And did kind of like an amateur night there at the Laughing Skull. And I was like, okay, I did it. Now I'm done. Like, I don't ever have to do it again. Moved to LA the next year. And it just kept kind of creeping back up on me. And there was a club in LA at the time called the Comedy Union, which was one of the first black-owned comedy clubs in the country. Unfortunately, it's not with us anymore, but it had been there forever. And I met a guy who used to produce shows there every first and third Thursday. And his deal was, if I could sell 10 tickets to the show, then I could cold open all of his shows. And that's kind of where, I guess you could say, the hustle of comedy began for me. Just show after show after show, and you start meeting other comics, you start doing their shows. I started producing my own shows, and it just kind of grew into something that was just another part of I honestly just look at it as another part of my acting repertoire, to be honest.
0: And that's one of the questions I had for you, which is not surprised that we would be in that same vein, is how has comedy supported your acting career?
1: I mean, technically, I get paid more with comedy, in a sense of I get paid more often with comedy. So it supports my acting career because I can buckle down and do five, six shows a week and get what I need to get in order to get to this audition, in order to, fly to this gig or what have you. I just think it makes me, it's just, it keeps me creating and it keeps me moving. And when I'm on stage and, I'm not that there's anything wrong with it. I'm just not like a monotone comic. So when I'm telling a story or when I get into a character, it's that's acting, and it just allows me to practice those types of things. And outside of just being in front of people and not being nervous, when you walk into an audition room or when you go into a table read, you got all the execs there, just being able to command this room immediately and not think twice about it.
0: And that's one of the things I love about you. You remind me of my favorite comedians from Comic View. I think of Arnaz Jay,
1: Yes, of course.
0: Steve Brown, many other ones who are like physical comedians, and you bring that energy. And so I love that you shared that. What is one misconception that people have about you, Kalia?
1: That I'm silly. I think the deeper I've gotten into this, and the more that you, once you look up and realize, oh, and you look at your tax return, that's when you realize that this is actually what you do for a living.
0: Yes.
1: And it's been like that with me the past few years. Mm. And it just, it brings a different level of seriousness to it. As silly as I am, as serious as I am, you know, I've been on set with some very funny people. I did a show with Johnny Knoxville. I've done obviously Funny AF with Kevin Hart.
0: Right.
1: I've acted opposite Zach Galifianakis, and you see these people and you think of how silly and wild and crazy they are. Well, yeah, that's when the camera is on.
0: Mm-hmm.
1: When the camera is not on, it's still very much so work.
0: Yeah.
1: And they can almost throw you off. I remember I did a guest spot on the show Baskets on FX with Louis Louis Armstrong. Louis Anderson, rest in peace.
0: Mm-hmm.
1: Rest in peace to Louis Armstrong as well.
0: Mm-hmm.
1: But did the show Baskets with Louis Anderson and Zach Galifianakis. And I remember Louis and I met in the makeup trailer.
0: Mm-hmm.
1: So our conversations were already a little bit more lax because, you know, we were both just chilling in the makeup trailer.
0: Mm-hmm.
1: And once I got to set and I was with Zach, mm-hmm. you know, at the time, all I really knew Zach from was like, you know, The Hangover and all these crazy things. It's like, oh, this guy's going to be a riot. He's a hoot.
0: Mm-hmm.
1: And not that he wasn't, but it wasn't the time for that.
0: Mm-hmm.
1: You know what I mean? Like, it was like, no, we're trying to run these lines. We're trying to block this scene. Like, you know, and no shade, you're a guest star. Am I even going to know you next week? Like, just girl, please. You know what I'm saying? So, not that he gave that, but I would have understood.
0: Right, right.
1: So,
0: that makes sense.
1: I think people often assume, like, when you're a comic, it's just silly, silly, silly. And it's like, no, like, the main difference between what I do in a 9-to-5, and I'm not knocking anybody's 9-to-5.
0: Mm-hmm.
1: But when you show up to work, even if you don't do anything all day, they have to pay you because your body is there.
0: Mm-hmm.
1: If I don't do anything all day, I'm not eating.
0: Mm-hmm. Mm-hmm.
1: So I have moments where I force myself to just be a human being.
0: Mm-hmm.
1: But when those moments aren't the case, then I'm thinking about what I'm doing next week. Mm-hmm. You know what I'm saying? I'm thinking mm-hmm. about the fact that it's the 23rd and I got rent due, you know, in a couple of days, you mm-hmm. know, at this point.
0: Yeah, yeah.
1: So, you know, it's not a game with me.
0: Yeah, which is funny because I don't think of you and I guess that's why you said it's a misconception, because I definitely don't look at you as a silly person. You know, I can see you being multifaceted, but I'm like, no, she's serious about her ish. Like she, mm-hmm. she did not come here to play. So, Kalia, what is your writing process like?
1: Ooh, I love this question. So if we're talking about writing new jokes,
0: mm-hmm.
1: The way new jokes come to me, because I very much so just write about things I've been through myself, people and things close to me. But as something kind of pops in my head throughout the day, what I'll do is I'll make a note of it, like mm-hmm. on my phone, or if I do have pen and pad available, but I make a note of it on my phone. I still write old school. The joke is still at some point of the joke, it's still going to make its way on pen and paper.
0: Mm-hmm.
1: But if I'm out and about, I'll make a note in my phone.
0: Mm-hmm.
1: Then when I get home, I'll see if I can expand on that.
0: Mm.
1: Like, can I talk about this? Even before I write anything down, can I talk about this situation? And does it make sense? Or was it something that was just funny in that moment at that time, which happens?
0: Mm-hmm.
1: You know, like you say things with your friends that you think are hilarious, and you're like, that was just funny to us.
0: Mm-hmm.
1: And so I'll kind of expand on these types of things. And the way I write is I write my jokes, I outline them. I don't write my jokes out anymore, and I had to do that to force myself to be a sharper comedian.
0: Mm.
1: When I first started, I used to write my jokes word for word, just like a script, because
0: mm-hmm.
1: that's what I knew. That's mm-hmm. where I was coming from, theater.
0: Right.
1: And so what I would do now is I would bullet point a joke. Like a joke that I have that's really popular is my Home Alone joke,
0: mm-hmm.
1: which basically kind of you follow me watching Home Alone, me finding out that Kevin is bad, and me and this and that. And like, it's a whole, like, the bit itself, if I do the bit from top to bottom, it's probably 5 to 7 minutes long,
0: mm-hmm.
1: but it's like a 4 to 5 bulleted joke. Like, at the top of the joke, it'll just say Home Alone,
0: mm-hmm.
1: you know, with a bullet point, Kevin is his butt whooped,
0: mm-hmm.
1: with a bullet point.
0: Mm-hmm.
1: Honestly, the Home Alone joke, now that I think about it, I don't even think it's that many bullet points. It's Home Alone, Kevin needs his butt whooped.
0: Mm-hmm.
1: What is it? Left Alone, which is kind of how I close off the joke, and Kevon, and the way I spell it, it's just a little, and that just lets me know where the joke is going, and it allows me to expand and not just say what's written down, because at the end of this, I'm still a trained actor, and I still am trained to memorize things when they're written down, the way that they're written down, and so to break myself of that, I bullet point my jokes, and it's also one of those, if someone were to find it, there's nothing they can do with that.
0: I like that. That's really powerful. How do you handle challenges like hecklers and jokes that don't land?
1: Pivot quickly on both. Like, there's no need to spend extra time. And I pivot so quickly that the audience won't even know that the joke didn't land. I will know that the joke didn't land the way it was supposed to land because you didn't react immediately the way you were supposed to. And I will just move right along. It's not something that's normally, it's not something that's normally picked up by the audience. Because I've done that on shows even with other comics. I'm like, man, I had to do this, this, and they're like, oh, we couldn't tell. You know, it's just like in theater when, unless you're doing a super popular play that everybody knows, you're the only one who knows your line. So unless you flub a line and, you know, oh my gosh, or make a face, like nobody knows that you messed up. So that. And now with hecklers, you know, saying that to everybody, if you're not quick-witted, that's fine. If you're not quick-witted, do not go back and forth with a heckler. If you don't, if you know that you don't have random acts of life experience, like I've been random places in life just throughout my random jobs that I've had, and that's important because with a heckler, with crowd work, you're not relying on you anymore. You need to be able to have knowledge about whatever might come out of that person's mouth. And you still have to be able to control that narrative. I don't give hecklers kind of the, I don't give them the stage at my shows, but I also see, I look at a, as a, at a heckler as a negative thing. I do have audience interactions, and this is the difference for me, is like a heckler is somebody, by the time, in my opinion, that I have considered you a heckler, I am probably going to ask that you be removed from the room.
0: You're like, I'm not dealing with this.
1: Because at that point, you've now taken me off of my game. If I can't go back and forth with you, playfully shut it down and continue on with what I'm doing, then you need to leave. And that's just what it is.
0: I love when
1: that doesn't happen often.
0: Yeah, I was going to say, I don't feel like it happens often, and you're very sharp, you know, and you're very witty. And I love when, I forgot which comedian said it, but I love when they, you know, essentially said, I'm sure it was more than one, but they was like, I don't come to your job and interrupting you when you at work.
1: Absolutely.
0: It's like, so you show me the same respect.
1: There's a way to turn it on them, because there's also a fine line of, if you hear the heckler, then the audience hears the heckler. If you're annoyed, then they're annoyed. But there's still a fine line of, I can take this so far, well, now the audience thinks I'm a jerk. Because maybe I'm gone too hard. So there's a fine line of handling it and not losing the people that are actually there to see you, and not losing the heckler.
0: That's good.
1: And oftentimes what I'll do is, after a show, when I'm doing my thank yous, I will make sure, like, if there's anyone that I've had any type of banter with when I'm on stage, whether it's been friendly, whether I was trying to clown them for something or whatever, I make sure after the show, I look, I, hey, we good, right? We're good? You know, I always do that. Because I don't have time for the drama. That's not what we're here for.
0: Exactly. How do you navigate through writer's block?
1: Oh, man. I don't know. I have to be honest with you and say I don't know, because I feel like I'm in a space of that right now. I was on tour all of last year. I shot my second special like a month ago. So realistically, it's time to dump that material. But now I've been doing that material so long that it's easy for that to just be my default material. If I have a show, I know this joke's going to kill, I'll just do that. Now I haven't worked on anything new. You know what I mean? Excuse me, like, I've had great shows, but it'll be like you feel like you're not working on anything new because you're just doing what has been working for the past year and a half. You know, I forced myself maybe like a week ago to sit down, literally 30 minutes before I was about to leave for a show, and I wrote out a joke that I had made a note of in my phone like the day before. And I wrote it out, and so I'm doing this joke tonight, and I did it. And I'm like, okay, cool. And, you know, just kind of just getting back, you just got to force yourself, at least for me, mm-hmm. you just got to force yourself to get back to it. I've never been in writer's block in a sense of I don't know what to write about. I think my writer's block is it's almost like a muscle memory thing.
0: Mm.
1: I've been saying the same jokes for over a year now because I've been prepping for this special. Now that it's gone, you're kind of like, it's like when you binge watch a TV show. Well, what do I do now?
0: Mm-hmm.
1: Mm-hmm. Like, I don't know what to do with myself.
0: Mm-hmm. Right. Mm-hmm. That's good how you said too, that you'll force yourself to be like, okay, let's sit down, let's write, you know, work in these muscles again, because obviously you've been working the other parts of your muscles, which is just being able to not necessarily do it on autopilot, but where you have been working the material so well to where that's part of the reason you're able to pivot and just have such seamlessness within your shows.
1: Yeah.
0: So
1: 1,000%.
0: Share with us one or two of your funniest memories. It can be from growing up. It can be from relationships, being a comedian, anything you'd like to share.
1: Funniest memories?
0: Yes.
1: Oh, man. Give me a second here.
0: Sure.
1: Let me think of something from childhood. One of my funniest memories, this is going to sound really messed up, but it's funny. So I have this aunt, Auntie Carolyn, out of South Carolina. Auntie Carolyn did not play. I won't say that she was the mean aunt, but she was definitely the aunt that we were scared of. Like, she will whoop you, like, no questions asked. Like, I remember being younger once, and, like, she had this big dog.
0: Mm-hmm.
1: And she took me and my little cousin into the laundry room, and she pulled out this humongous switch, the biggest switch I've ever seen. It might as well have been a branch at that point.
0: Mm-mm.
1: And she was like, this is for you and Desi. Desi was the dog. And I never acted up around her again. But we were at a family reunion.
0: Mm-hmm.
1: This was the summer before I was going to Clark Atlanta. And we were at some relative's house, and we were all riding around on, like, razor scooters.
0: Okay.
1: And Auntie Carolyn wanted to try the razor, wanted to try the razor scooter. And now there's a bunch of kids out there, and, you know, she has that reputation with everybody.
0: Mm-hmm.
1: And Auntie Carolyn gets on the razor scooter, and she kick pushes down the driveway, and next thing I know, like, I can see this to this day.
0: Mm-hmm.
1: Like, Auntie Carolyn's feet were in the air. The scooter was still, like, on her foot, and she was still holding it.
0: Uh-uh.
1: And she was fully laid out in the air for at least 2 seconds, and then she just kissed the ground.
0: Oh.
1: And, like, all of us were just kind of standing there scared to move.
0: Mm-hmm.
1: I was scared to move my face, because if I moved my face, I was gonna die laughing.
0: Yeah.
1: And I'm like, she's gonna kill whoever laughs. Like, if there's no question of that, somebody's gonna die in it. And, like, she finally ends up getting up. Like, it was bad. Like, she had to have surgery on her shoulder. It was a whole thing, excuse me.
0: Mm-hmm.
1: And that night, I remember for the rest of that night trying to find excuses to laugh.
0: So I could get
1: the laugh out. Like, if somebody would do something mildly funny, I would just die.
0: You're like, this.
1: I'm sure it was a funny image, though, to have her feet straight up in the air. Gosh. It was something else. Like, she looked like, you remember those little finger skateboards that people used to use?
0: Yes.
1: I mean, she looked like somebody just did a kickflip with a finger skateboard, and then boom, they landed it back on the desk.
0: Oh my goodness, it was awful. Yeah.
1: But it is to this day one of the funniest things that I have ever seen in my life.
0: You said awful and funny. Awful and funny at the same time.
1: Golly. Oh man, that's bad. Oh, another thing that I can think of. Mm-hmm. I think it's funny, but it's also very sweet.
0: Mm-hmm.
1: My youngest niece,
0: mm-hmm.
1: when she was Malia might have been maybe 1 year old at this point. She's still thinking it's very fun to play in boxes. Like, she's that age. It's mm-hmm. a box. It's fine. We don't got to do anything. Okay, just put her in the box. She'll be fine.
0: Mm-hmm.
1: I was at my mom's house. My sister was there. Both of my nieces were there. And at the time, my dog Rolo was there.
0: Mm-hmm.
1: And my sister and none of us in the house, we don't play that kissing the dogs and, like, mm-mm. that's just Like, they didn't even, they weren't, we were never really an animal family until I forced Rolo upon everyone. he kind of, you know, he was that for the family.
0: Yes.
1: And so we hear, it's like me, my mom, my sister are in the kitchen.
0: Mm-hmm.
1: And we hear Malia, my youngest niece, just laughing. And you know, like when babies belly laugh, it's just so contagious. So
0: yes.
1: We're like, oh my goodness, what's she doing? So my sister turns the corner first, and I just see her face drop.
0: Mm-hmm.
1: And she hollers. And so I run around the corner, and Malia is in her mix,
0: mm-hmm.
1: with her mouth hanging open, laughing, because Rolo is licking her in the mouth. And Rolo is having the time of his life. And
0: that's,
1: I mean,
0: so
1: my sister all but ripped her tongue out. Like, it was, it was, so, and I'm like, I mean, what do you say? Like, no, Rolo, like, I don't know what to do, man.
0: So,
1: so, you know,
0: sweet.
1: That's always a nice little memory.
0: Oh, that's so sweet. Kalia, how do you navigate being a woman and also being a Black woman and being a queer woman in comedy?
1: The triple entendre.
0: Always remember when you said at your show, and I hollered the first thing you said. You said, we got two Black women in the show. You said, one of them is a gay, but I don't know if you could tell which one. I just hollered.
1: Right, you know? you just gotta boss up. Once I started producing my own shows is really when I feel like I kind of found that voice of what I like, what I don't like, what I will take, what I won't take.
0: Mm.
1: Because there are so many obstacles. There is, I mean, this is a boys club at the end of the day. There is being a woman in this industry. Then there, of course, is being Black. You just, you know, I don't give people, I'm hesitant to say this because I don't want it to come off as though Black women can't make mistakes and Black women can't be weak.
0: Mm-hmm.
1: But at least as far as my performance goes, I don't leave any room for question.
0: You sure don't.
1: Like, you can't
0: you
1: watch
0: sure
1: me and say certain things unless you're just lying.
0: Mm-hmm.
1: You know?
0: Mm-hmm. Yeah.
1: Which is, you know. So, it's just, and I also, I don't, if I deem it necessary, I will speak up.
0: Yeah. Yeah.
1: I don't get away with saying too much. I don't play about playing with my money. I don't play about playing with my time because I know you don't do that to other people.
0: Yeah.
1: And if you do it to other Black people, you don't do it to Black men. So you're not going to do it to me.
0: Mm-hmm. Wow. And I appreciate
1: especially
0: that
1: when I can
0: you.
1: Joke a lot of these people under the table. So I don't want to hear it.
0: Right.
1: You can't do that to me when I'm better than the people that you're laying the red carpet out for.
0: Yeah. And I appreciate that about you. You're like, everybody can get it. You know, you've done all, whether if you're doing a queer event, whether, you know, LGBTQ plus event, whether if you're doing an African-American event, whether if you're doing something, you know, that's directed towards everybody, you have an attitude of like, everybody can get it. And it's going to be fair around here.
1: Oh, listen, equal opportunity, get it.
0: Equal opportunity, get it. And I love that. And you always do show up and give your very best and you will promote, which is why, you know, I know that people love working with you and you continue to have these great opportunities as you do. You will promote the businesses you're working with. You promote and share about all the people where you're having great experiences with and where you felt that love and support. And I think that's huge.
1: Mm-hmm. Oh, yeah. I don't understand not promoting. It's just like that. That's what we're here for. It's something I will always do.
0: Mm-hmm. What words of encouragement, wisdom, or advice would you give to your younger self, Kalia?
1: Don't get distracted by people, places, or things. Let people, if somebody want to leave, let them leave.
0: God, that's
1: and keep it moving. Do not let it distract you from the goal at hand. Everything else is extra.
0: Wow.
1: Yeah.
0: She preaching a word to us, but you know, she got a little preacher in her too. You know what I mean? She loved the Lord.
1: Do,
0: so she got a little preacher in her. So don't get it twisted. She's many things, multifaceted.
1: Yes.
0: And then for our final question, before we go into our break, our song break, tell us about a time when you turned a tragic moment into comedy.
1: Oh man, I can give you two times.
0: Yes.
1: last year, August 3rd, my dog passed away.
0: I know.
1: August 5th, I was on a flight to Florida to do shows for a week. And I just poured every show for the rest of my tour last year. I just poured so much into those shows, into those performances, because there was a block of jokes that were about Rolo in the present. And there were certain shows where I kind of played with my tenses. Do I say, do I say my dog was? Do I say my dog is? How do I, and just going with wherever my feelings took me on that given day, and allowing that to happen. I think it made for very strong performances. And another thing that I can think of more recently is the day before I shot my special, back in May last month, there was a Netflix is a Joke Festival. The day before I shot my special, somebody nearly T-boned my new car.
0: Are you kidding me?
1: And I closed out my special with a joke about it.
0: Wow.
1: Yeah.
0: Wow. Oh my goodness. Y'all, we've been here with the phenomenal, the beautiful, the talented, the hilarious Kalia McNeil. We are going to go into a song break, one of my original songs, and I wanted to play, have us listen to this one today, Melanin Queen by Me Sade Champagne, because it's exactly what Kalia is. We could.
1: Oh, I love this Melanin Queen.
0: Yes, well, the song is what you're all about, and it's not giving into no struggle, love, seeing ourselves through God's eyes and shining through and not allowing all the things this world puts on us to tell us who we are.
1: Oh, wonderful. Okay.
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the broken system. My voice will be heard even if you don't listen. From the top of my head to the bottom of my toes, I am royal and

0: 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We still have our special guest, Kalia McNeil, with us. Before we go into a game with Kalia, we have a couple announcements. Our comedy announcements this week, Stephen Ho is on his Not Your Hero comedy tour. He has three more months left of shows. 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Shout out to Stephen Ho. We got to get him as a celebrity guest on the show soon. I'm so proud of him, and he has been blowing up. Shout out to Stephen Ho. Also, shout out to Denise Carter. She is headlining at Oxnard Levity Live coming up Thursday, July 2nd at 7:30 p.m. Also, check out her Denise Carter and her husband, Wills Carter. They're Hanging with the Carters podcast. You can listen to that and watch it on YouTube, Facebook, I believe, Amazon, Spotify, iHeartRadio, all of the streaming platforms. Julius Frierson, Michelle Malazaki, Mayor Luis A. MacArthur, and Ira Renee or Ira Rain are going to be joining her on stage. We actually have one final breaking news comedy announcement that we have to announce this week. Breaking news live. Oxnard Levity Live and Copper Blues are closing this August. What? Just found out this week. Wanted to share it with you all. This is courtesy of the Ventura County Star and City of Ox on Instagram. Once again, courtesy of Ventura County Star and City of Ox Instagram. So I'm going to read the article to you all, and then I want to share with you a little bit about my experiences at Oxnard Levity Live and also at Copper Blues, my first concerts I went to there. I cannot believe that is closing down. So as we're pulling up our link, I'm going to do it this way for you guys. So as we're pulling up our link, Oxnard Levity Live will be closing permanently on August 17th, 2026. Now this makes sense with the shows I've been promoting and sharing about recently. I know even with Phil Medina was saying this is his last show at Oxnard Levity Live, and people were trying to figure out why, and we find out this is why. Of course, many of us will have our own speculations on what's happening. And so I know he was having to go in to the comments and let everyone know that, no, this is nothing big that's going on. This is what has happened, and sharing with you all. So it says Oxnard Levity Live Club and the adjacent Copper Blues Rock Pub and Kitchen, both located at the Collection at River Park, will permanently close their doors on August 17th, 2026, marking the end of a major entertainment and dining destination in Ventura County. Y'all, this closure impacts 69 employees and follows the company's decision not to renew its expiring lease at the property. After years of providing live comedy, music, dining, and nightlife experiences to the Oxnard community, the venues will conclude operations this summer. And so, located within the popular mixed-use destination, The Collection at River Park, people travel from all over to come to The Collection in Oxnard. Levity Live Club and Copper Blues Rock Pub and Kitchen have served as key anchors in the region's entertainment scene, hosting nationally touring comedians, actually internationally touring comedians, live bands, and late night programming that contributed to the cultural and social energy of the area. Management emphasized that the decision was driven solely by the lease term conclusion and the business's choice not to pursue renewal, rather than day-to-day operations or community support. We are proud of the memories created here and grateful to the audiences, performers, staff, and partners who made these venues special, the company said in a statement. This was not an easy decision, but it is the conclusion of our current lease agreement. The closure represents a significant shift for The Collection at River Park, where both venues have played a central role in shaping the district's entertainment footprint. Guests are encouraged to visit and celebrate the final weeks of programming leading up to the closing date. Final shows, events, and farewell celebrations are expected to be announced in the coming weeks as the venue prepares to host their last performers. So, I don't remember exactly what was the first show that I saw at Levity Live, but I have been to countless shows there. I've enjoyed my time at Copper Blues, also seeing many of the legendary DJs, such as Jay Scratch there at Copper Blues and Dancing the Night Away, and remembering when Denise Carter and others hosted an open mic night. So many fun things that have taken place at Levity Live in Copper Blues. And I want to shout out all the comedians who have been a part of making this place so special. I could imagine, and this is just my little two cents because I don't have too much two cents to share about this, is that the lease at both of those venues, especially in the collection, are very high, very expensive. So I can imagine that it would be hard for any business, or any business would have to really consider, and I guarantee you the lease prices have increased and are increasing. So we'll see what's going to happen. A little birdie told me there is a comedy club opening up in Ventura, a comedy club opening up in downtown Ventura. And I hope so, because I definitely miss the Ventura Harbor Comedy Club. And shout out to Levity Live and Copper Blues. I have been blessed to interview multiple celebrity and special guest comedians here on Laugh About It, attend tons of shows, celebrate my New Year's Eve there, had many healing, wonderful, familiar, relational moments at Oxnard Levity Live and Copper Blues. And so we celebrate, y'all. Make sure you go and attend the last shows there. And just my little two cents, because they do have shows scheduled beyond their closing date. Don't get no tickets for those dates. You know, try to stay in the earlier months, like this month, maybe even July. Figure out from the comedian that's going there, the artist, of how you can support them, knowing that Levity Live is closing down. And I'll be keeping all the employees and everyone who's being affected by these businesses closing, I'll be keeping you in my thoughts and prayers, and that you'll be able to get another amazing job. And just for everything that y'all need to be taken care of, and everything you need provided for, will be taken care of. If you're a comedian interested in being a guest on the show, please reach out to me via email, radio@capsmedia.org. And the same goes for someone who has a good news story they want to share, and musical artists who would like to be featured on the show. Email radio@capsmedia.org. Make sure you put in the subject title, Laugh About It with Sade Champagne, so it will go directly to me. We're going to go into our game, you know, Say What, where we ask you rapid fire questions and you answer with the first thing that comes to mind. All right, it's time for our Say What segment.
1: Say what?
2: Okay.
0: Favorite comedian?
2: Khalia McNeil.
0: Yes. What's the best live comedy show you've ever attended?
2: Ooh, best live comedy show I've ever attended. Oh, no, it's rapid. It's rapid. Best live comedy show I've ever
0: First
2: attended.
0: First thing that comes to mind.
2: Earthquake.
0: Ooh. When was the last time you laughed really hard?
2: Sunday before last. I was outside with my homegirls. We were indulging and having a great time.
0: Best compliment you've ever received from a fan or audience member or supporter?
2: You remind me of Whoopi Goldberg.
0: Ooh. What do you love most about being a comedian?
2: Changing the course of somebody's day.
0: What's the hardest thing about being a comedian?
2: Not taking their woes home with you. A lot of times people will come up to you after a show, oh my God, this just happened, that just happened, your show made me feel so much better, which it does, but not holding on to the negative that you allowed them to release.
0: What is your favorite snack?
2: Ooh, kettle corn.
0: What is your favorite karaoke song?
2: Bohemian Rhapsody, all parts.
0: Favorite joke of yours, the title, but don't give it away.
2: Ma'am.
0: What brings you joy?
2: My family.
0: Who or what inspires you?
2: Whoopi Goldberg.
0: Favorite comedy movie?
2: Heavyweights.
0: Oh, I love that movie. Most famous person you've ever met or worked with so far?
2: Oh, I'd have to say Kevin Hart or Arsenio Hall, depending on your age.
0: Ooh, love them both. And favorite place you've performed live?
2: Oh, favorite place I've performed live would be Mount Calvary Baptist Church, my home church. I did their 60th anniversary.
0: You just survived. Say what?
1: Say what?
0: Our next segment is What's Next. Please tell us what you're currently working on, what you have coming up, and share anything you'd like to tell us about from the past, present, or future. So we know, first of all, Kalia, you are going to be on Comic View on BET, premiering June 30th.
2: Yes, very excited about that. Comic View premieres June 30th on BET. As I know more, I'll tell you more. I know that I am on episode 10, so be on the lookout for that. Wow. What else do I have coming up? Depending on when this airs, I'm
0: You have a show. Shows July 10th through 11th in Snowmass, Colorado.
2: Yes.
0: And then
2: that should be pretty exciting. Yeah.
0: Yes, and then also in Glendale, Arizona, July 17th through the 18th. So you have shows coming up, and you're always booking new shows as we're talking.
2: I am. I'm trying to stay busy. I mean, I'm not on a full tour this year, so this year is just about getting out, working new stuff. Mm-hmm. 2027, we'll be bringing another full tour back, similar to the tour I did last year. Let's see, my special, Knock on Wood, should be out, Knowledge in January. We're in the editing post-production phases of that right now.
0: Yes. And you know, the best way that I would encourage y'all to stay updated with what Kalia is doing is you can go to her linktree.com link, and I'm going to spell that out for you. It's linktree.com/KALEAMCNEILL. And I'm going to post these in my stories too, so you can be able to see them. So her linktree.com/Kalia McNeil. Also, I'm doing this today too. I'm signing up for her email list because the more Kalia McNeil in our lives, the better. You can go to punchup.live. So that's punchup.live/KALEAMCNEILL. And that's the best way where you can stay updated with what she's up to. And then lastly, y'all, she's so funny and so encouraging on social media. She really be on that. Like today, right after she does this radio show interview with us, she's already been up since like 5 a.m. and she encourages us to get on it and follow our dreams and be our best and not give up. And so follow her. You're welcome to follow her on Instagram, TikTok, and YouTube at whatever Kalia, that is WHATEVERKALEA, and then also Facebook Kalia Funny. That's KALEA Funny, FUNNY. Oh, my goodness, Kalia McNeil, we've had so much fun with you. Thank you for joining us today. Thank you for making my day. So blessed to be able to have you on. You're one of the people, like I said, I always know it when I see it, and I haven't been wrong yet. You know, that's gonna hit the stratosphere. I remember telling Morgan J, who does the intro and outro for our Say What segment, and this was a couple years ago, and obviously you see what he's doing, and many others, Matt Rife, so many, and you are right up there with them, and I'm just grateful to be able to continue to get to know you and support what you're doing.
2: Thank you so much. I hope I can make my way out there to come in studio one day and then just enjoy the waters of Ventura.
0: Yes, and then when you come, maybe when your special comes out, because then we can do a special episode about your special.
2: Oh, that would be nice. Yeah, let's do that. That's a date.
0: Yeah, so we'll figure that out. Well, y'all, thank you so much to Kalia McNeil, and we will be right back on Laugh About It with Sade Champagne. Laugh About It with Sade Champagne is a new kind of comedy. We feature special and celebrity guest comedians and funny entertainers live in the studio. We share funny and encouraging stories, hear hilarious memories from the listeners, play music, and much more. Comedians are superheroes without the capes doing the good Lord's work. This year, we celebrated our 3-year anniversary of Laugh About It. 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Thank you, Morgan J, for the intro and outro of our Say What segment. Our final segment is It's All Good, where we share a good news story that is happening.

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And make sure you write Sade Champagne, Laugh About It, in the subject title, and we'll get directly to me, and we can make sure that we get you on the show. And you just will write and or send an audio message with your good news story, and we'll have everything that we need to feature you for our It's All Good segment. Shout out to my music producer, Alberto Morello, who also does, of course, my Laugh About It theme song for the intro and outro of this segment. So this good news story is from goodnewsnetwork.org, of course, and it's from June 21st, 2026. And the title says, and you can sign up at goodnewsnetwork.org to have great news stories sent to your email every single day. I love it. All throughout the week, happening around the world. This title says, given just 8 months to live, teen graduates cancer-free 4 years later, thanks to doctor's promise. At the age of 14, Dylan was diagnosed with stage 4 kidney cancer, and doctors gave him just 8 months to live. But he's alive today thanks to Dr. Mary Austin, who not only treated his disease, but transformed his thinking through friendship and a solemn promise. She urged him to persevere through 52 weeks of chemotherapy so she could attend his high school graduation. Ooh, that's so beautiful. Already I feel myself getting emotional. Dr. Austin, who made time for lunch with Dylan, was there for the boy, checking in during his darkest days when there was serious doubt he would live long enough to get that diploma. I call her my second mom, the Kansas City teen told CBS's Steve Hartman. She just hyped him up, Dylan's mom says. Dylan's parents believe this human connection played a big part in saving their son. Just that trick of saying, hey, I'll make it for your graduation, changed everything, added Dylan's dad. He's just decided, you know, to keep fighting. Now, 4 years later, he's cancer-free, and this month he donned a cap and gown for a graduation ceremony, and there was a big surprise waiting at the end. Even though Dr. Austin now works at Seattle Children's Hospital, 1,500 miles away from Missouri, she showed up just like she did every week during his monumental travail. Wow, that's a beautiful good news story. And congratulations. Congratulations to Dylan. We're so happy for you, and we will continue to keep you in our thoughts and prayers for a long, healthy, and miraculous, amazing life ahead. That is our good news story of the week.

0: 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Thank you to our special guest, Kalia McNeil. Her Instagram, Facebook, and TikTok, as you know, is, well, her social media, we'll start there. So her Instagram, TikTok, and YouTube are Whatever Kalia, that's WhateverKalea. So Whatever Kalia, that's Instagram, TikTok, and YouTube. She's also on Facebook at Kalia Funny, KaleaFunny. And then her linktree.com, where you can see all her different links for her shows, events, everything that's coming up, and what you can watch is KaleaMcNeill, and that's linktree.com, linktree.com/Kalia McNeil. And then I'm joining her email list. And so if you want to see what she's up to, when she's performing live, when you can see her new content, and whatever else is happening, you can go to punchup.live/KaleaMcNeill. That is punchup.live/Kalia McNeil. My virtual schedule is always posted on my social media stories, and I'm always promoting and sharing about not only what I'm doing in the community, but what other comedians, entertainers, philanthropists, inspirational speakers, etc. are doing. 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
1: 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We are going to the mean summer streets of New York with Deadline at Dawn.
2: And I do like a deadline. 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And therefore, I'm fascinated to hear what their particular deadline is in this evening's radio adventure.
1: Me too. 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

0: The Lux Radio Theater brings you Joan Blondell, Paul Lucas, and Bill Williams in Deadline at Dawn. Ladies and gentlemen, your producer, Mr. William Keeley.
1: Greetings from Hollywood, ladies and gentlemen. Perhaps the most ruthless tyrant in the world is time, the inevitable passage of hours that acts like a whip throughout our daily life. And nowhere does time appear more pitiless than in tonight's play, RKO's screen thriller, Deadline at Dawn, in which three people have just half a dozen hours to solve a baffling mystery

0: New York City on a steaming August night. In a cheap apartment on the East Side, a hard-faced girl named Edna Bartelli has just received a caller.
1: Well, well, it's my dear ex-husband, the celebrated pianist.
2: Hello, Edna.
1: Hiya, sleepy.
2: Give me my money, Edna. I'm in a hurry.
1: Think it'll rain and cool off? Even your carnation's wilted.
2: Don't fool around, Edna, my money.
1: If you weren't blind, you could see that I'm getting it. What are you going to do with all this? It's gone. The money's gone.
2: I said don't fool around. I'm not in the mood.
1: That kid. There must have been that kid.
2: You owe me $1,400 and I need it.
1: A sailor took it. He must have. He was here tonight. All my cash and some checks, too.
2: Edna.
1: Didn't you hear what I said? I've been cleaned out.
2: You'll never change, Edna. I loved you very much, but you're bad.
1: Get out.
2: I'm just too tired to think anymore.
1: You'll be the sorriest character in New York if you don't get out of here. I don't think your heart could stand another visit from my brother. Do you hear me?
2: Yes, I hear you, Edna. A sailor took your money. I hear you.

0: Would you care to dance with me, miss?
1: I'm tired, sailor boy.
0: I've got a whole string of tickets.
1: Okay, come on, Admiral. Waltz me around. The Diamond Dance in this high-class institution. But don't get any ideas.
0: Well, thanks. Thanks a lot. Do you think it might rain and cool off?
1: Such things have been known to happen.
0: What did you want to do, miss, when you were 12 years old?
1: Marry John Barrymore. Look, do we have to talk? What are you, an author or something?
0: Oh, no. You know, in the service, they give us salt pills in hot weather like this.
1: What for?
0: They say it balances up the system.
1: What system?
0: I don't know. I guess I need some food to settle my stomach. I don't feel very good. You don't suppose you could...
1: Walk out of here with you?
0: Well, it's kind of late, and I was thinking maybe you'd like...
1: I'd like to sit down. I'd like to get into a chair and never move for 6 months. Wait a minute, Admiral. I'll speak to the manager.
0: You must think I'm a terrible sort of person, Miss Goff.
1: Frankly, I can't figure out what I think about you, sailor.
0: Well, I mean about inviting you out for a sandwich and then coming up here to your apartment instead.
1: Now, look, I said this would be better than a hot, smelly restaurant. And you said you wouldn't misunderstand.
0: I don't misunderstand.
1: Good. So you finished eating. Is your system balanced now?
0: Oh, I'm losing respect for myself, and that's the truth. I don't have any confidence in myself, not for anything. Gosh, here we are getting blue this hour of the night.
1: I'm just tired.
0: Oh, it didn't occur to me to look at the time. Non-compos mentis, that's me, all right. Are you unhappy too, Miss Goff?
1: Now, what could possibly have given you that idea? Say goodnight, sailor boy, and drop in again at the jungle sometime.
0: That's very nice of you, but my pass is up, and I'm leaving on the 6 o'clock bus. I'm very proud to wear this uniform, Miss Goff.
1: Well, why not?
0: That's what worries me. I'm sure they'll nab me before I get back to Norfolk.
1: Norfolk? Is that where you're taking the 6 o'clock bus to? I was born in Norfolk.
0: You were?
1: Yes, yes, I was. All right, sailor. What's your problem, a girl?
0: No.
1: Look, would you do something for me? See my mother in Norfolk. You saw me in a show teller, in a good leading part, dancing and singing. Say I looked happy and I said I'd be home for a visit soon.
0: That wouldn't be telling the truth, would it?
1: Oh, I suppose you'd like to tell her I'm a dance hall girl. That I'm ashamed to go home. Is that what you'd like to tell an old lady? An old lady with one daughter and a son, a belly gunner, and a plane somewhere over Japan.
0: Just a minute, Miss
1: Goff.
0: You
1: get out here or do I throw you out?
0: Look, I... Well, I've got a lot of money here. $1,400. It's no good to me. You can have it if you'll go back and surprise your mother.
1: Where'd you get money like that?
0: I took it.
1: You stole the money?
0: I did and I didn't. She made me so mad I didn't know what I was doing.
1: Are you always like this, or does it happen when the thermometer hits 100? Who made you so mad? Who?
0: This woman, Edna Bartelli. She and her brother run this restaurant. I went in there to eat about 6 o'clock, I guess. He comes over, the brother, and asks me if I like to play cards. We played for about an hour. He was cheating like a skunk. He won all my money.
1: If he was cheating, why'd you stop him?
0: I was too embarrassed. And all the time they were feeding me drinks. And then the sister asked, would I go home and fix a radio? That's my rating in the Navy, radio man. Well, I fixed the radio, but I don't know what happened then. I guess I blacked out.
1: Passed out?
0: Was the heat and that awful wine, I guess. Anyway, when I came to, I called to her. I thought...

0: thought it was only fair she'd pay me for fixing the radio. Her brother had all my money and, well, she wouldn't answer me.
1: Why not?
0: I don't know. She was in her room. Maybe she was asleep. And, well, that's all I can remember.
1: Until when?
0: Until about an hour ago, maybe. I found myself walking on the street. I reached for a cigarette and I found this. This money in my pocket.
1: $1,400, huh? And some checks. Well, what's wrong with going back and returning it?
0: Supposing I'm caught. Don't you see what I must have done in this uniform? I wonder if you'd help me, Miss Gopp. All you'd have to
1: no.
0: do is, if you just wait downstairs
1: no,
0: while
1: I... No, I should say not.
0: I stole this money. I must have. And I should go to jail. Don't you see, Miss Gopp? Suppose I was your brother, the belly gunner. Suppose
1: oh,
0: he had
1: what
0: done...
1: a guy.
0: You mean you'll help me?
1: I don't know what I mean. But we'll talk about it on the way to Sleeping Beauty's house.
0: You can wait here by the stairs there, Miss Goff.
1: Call me June. It rhymes with moon.
0: I won't be a minute. If the door's locked, I'll slip the money under the door. I'll be right back.
1: I ought to have my head examined.
0: You've been very kind, Miss
1: Goff. It took you long enough.
0: Look, I won't need your help anymore. You can go on home.
1: Did you put the money back?
0: No, I went in and the woman is dead. Goff. You should.
1: Turn on the light. Where? Who did it, you?
0: You think I'd do a thing like this?
1: Didn't you?
0: Miss Goff, please believe me. Someone has to believe me.
1: Oh, sure, of course. Why not? Pull down those shades.
0: Should I turn off the lights?
1: No. What did you want to be when you were 12 years old, old Bob McNutt? Well, can't be suicide. There's no weapon. Strangled?
0: Yes. That's how it looks. Strangled. That man, he's calling her.
1: Shh, quiet.
0: What if he should come up here?
1: Relax. He's walking away now.
0: Should I call the police? Should I?
1: It's your problem, sailor.
0: But you're much smarter. Tell me what to do.
1: Cut and run now. Get on your bus.
0: But I don't want him to say I ran away. I thought if we looked around the room, maybe we could...
1: Don't say we. What do you think people do? Leave clues around?
0: Why are you so mad all the
1: time? Oh, because this weather brings me to a boil. Because you're such a helpless baby. Clues. All right, here's a clue. Mentholated cigarettes used by millions. Or this dead white carnation. Or a lipstick. You want a clue? This isn't her lipstick. It belongs to a blonde.
0: But a man did it. Because a woman wouldn't strangle someone. And it wasn't robbery. All her jewelry is still on her.
1: This is the biggest city in the world, and it's no use. I guess you're it. Is this her key on the mantle?
0: Yes, I saw her put it there. You're not going. You were going to leave, and now you've changed your mind. Why?
1: Don't you see this is hopeless? Why not admit it is not my problem? All right, then, it is my problem. My brother's a belly gunner. But how do what? Tell me, what are we going to do?
0: Let's go downstairs. Outside.
1: Well, take the key.
0: All right. I'll take the key.
1: We're downstairs now on the sidewalk. Concentrate.
0: On what?
1: Suppose you were the man who did it. You'd just come downstairs. What do you do now? Where do you go?
0: I guess I'd go this way. Anywhere away from the police station over there.
1: Would you keep walking? Try to get a cab, a subway?
0: I don't know. What's that on the corner?
1: An orangeade stand.
0: I think that's what I'd do. I'd get an orangeade, because my throat's so dry.
1: That's what we'll do, get an orangeade.
0: Here. I'm not thirsty, June.
1: Neither am I.
0: Then let's leave him.
1: Wait a minute. That's exactly what a certain party might do. Mister.
2: Yeah?
1: Would you settle a bet for me? My boyfriend just bet me we were the first ones who ever ordered two orangeades and then walked away without even touching them.
2: That happens 6 times a day. People get things in their minds in this break. Why, just an hour ago, a woman ordered an orangeade left it. A beautiful blonde. Boy, I nearly fell over when she stepped into the cab. Beautiful and lame.
1: Lame? How lame?
2: Just enough to make you want to treat her like your sister.
1: Oh, thanks.
2: Stopping again, huh? And next time, don't drink our grape aid.
1: She stepped into a cab, a beautiful blonde lane. Is it worth a try, sailor?
0: Whatever you say.
1: I think it might be worth it. Hey, cabbie.
3: Where to, lady?
1: Wait a minute. Is this your regular stand?
3: That's right, lady.
1: My sister walked out on me about an hour ago. Did you happen to drive her somewhere? A blonde. She limped a little.
3: Oh, that one. Don't she know life's too short for crying?
1: Where'd you take her, philosopher?
3: Downtown, 11th Street. Drive you down there?
1: I don't know yet. It's Bughouse, sailor. But it might be worth a try.
0: Then we'll go.
1: No, not we, me. I can handle a woman better than you can.
0: Will you be back, June?
1: That's a chance you'll have to take.
0: Thanks, anyway. Be careful.

0: That's it, lady. Where those people are sitting on the steps. Too hot to sleep, even.
1: Wait here. You want something, lady?
2: Yes, I'm looking for
0: we don't have no rooms.
2: Well, I'm just looking for a friend of mine. She's blonde and she limps.
0: If she's a friend of yours, you should know where she lives.
2: Well, she told me her number, but it slipped my mind.
1: She probably means Mrs. Robinson, Harry.
2: Yes, Mrs. Robinson.
0: Next house, thank
2: you. Oh, thank you very much.
3: Who is it?
2: Is Mrs. Robinson at home, please?
3: Oh, you got the wrong door. Robinson's the end of the hall.
2: I'm terribly sorry.
3: You're sorry. I finally get to sleep and you're sorry.
4: I asked you a simple question, Helen. Where were you?
5: Well, I told you. I went uptown and took in a movie. Oh, please, you'll wake the baby up.
4: The baby? How about you leaving her here alone for 2-3 hours?
5: Well, Mrs. Daniels kept an eye on her. Don't I try to be a good wife?
4: Maybe your best isn't good enough, Helen.
5: Oh, I can't stand this. I can't. I'm going out, Jerry.
4: Where are you going?
5: Downstairs. I'll sit on the stoop and try to cool off.
2: Just a minute, Mrs. Robinson.
5: What do you want?
2: Just a few words. I think I'll join you on the stoop. Sit down. Stop acting so nervous.
5: Would you mind telling me?
2: I don't know where you were tonight. I mean, I do know where you were, Mrs. Robinson.
5: Where was I?
2: You left your lipstick there. It was on the floor. Among other things.
5: I don't know you. What are you trying to tell me?
2: You took a cab from the corner of 51st Street in Lexington.
5: Did I?
2: Yes.
5: You get out of this place and leave me alone.
6: Helen! Helen, are you down there?
2: Do you want him to know?
5: Oh, no.
2: Then sit down and behave yourself.
6: I got my eye on you, Helen.
2: You're going back uptown, Mrs. Robinson, with me.
5: I don't know what you're talking about.
2: Oh, no? Is that why you're acting so nervous? You don't know what you're saying? You know as well as I do that Edna Bartelli is dead.
5: I don't know who Edna Bartelli is. I went to a party with another man. I don't want my husband to find out. Please, he mustn't find out.
2: What party? Where?
5: Near where you said. Oh, please.
2: All right. Maybe I made a mistake. But don't leave the house tonight. Unless you want the police at your door.
5: No, I won't. I won't leave. I won't.

0: pull that fur train off?
1: Jerry. Jerry, she's been killed. Edna Bartelli's been killed.
2: And you said you took in a movie.
1: And you? Jerry, where were you tonight until 1 o'clock?
3: Almost an hour has gone by. On the dark, deserted corner, still in sight of Edna Bartelli's house, the bewildered young Sarah lingers in despair, unaware of the taxicab parked in the shadows at the opposite curb.
4: What's the matter, son? In trouble?
5: Huh? Who are you?
4: Just a taxi driver. I've been watching you. What's the matter?
5: It's personal.
4: Everyone has troubles. You're broke, maybe?
5: Maybe.
4: Well, sorry I asked. Forget it. Where are you going?
5: I live just down here.
4: Across from the police station?
5: Yes. Any objections?
4: I think maybe it's a good idea that you do get off the street.
5: I think maybe it's a good idea you mind your own business.
4: Well, I agree, young man. I just felt like talking to somebody. Good night.
5: Good night. She said she might come back. A chance I'd had to take. I'll have to wait up there. There's no other place. No other place. Who's that? Oh, June.
1: Hey, if you hear a peculiar noise, it's my skin creeping. Anything happened while I was gone?
5: Nothing.
1: I didn't have any luck either. I thought for a minute I might have, but I didn't. Turn on the light. You look unhappy, fella.
5: All I know is sooner or later I'm walking across the street and into that police station. As soon as I can't stand it anymore. But you came back. You didn't have to, but you did.
1: Didn't you kill her, Alex?
5: No, I didn't. I know I...
1: Who is it?
6: Cab driver. Is the sailor boy in there?
5: I was talking to him on the street.
1: What'd you tell him?
5: Nothing.
1: Come in.
6: I heard your voices at the door.
1: You must have been listening.
6: As close as I could put my ear. My name is Huffman. Gus Huffman.
5: This is Miss Bartelli. Why were you listening?
6: Because you seemed to be in trouble. I thought I could help.
1: Take 100% for trying, Mr. Huffman, and say goodnight.
6: Now, just between us, your name is not Miss Bartelli.
1: No, I'm not Miss Bartelli. Miss Bartelli is dead in the next room.
6: Oh. I'm very sorry to hear that. Excuse me, I had no idea that...
5: You don't understand. She's been murdered.
6: Say, am I too presumptuous to ask if you've informed the police?
5: It's more complicated than that.
6: Well, I'm willing to listen.
5: June?
1: Well, go ahead.
5: Well, my name is Alex Winkler. About 6 o'clock tonight, I mean last night, I went into that restaurant down there. I don't know why, but...

0: Mr. Hoffman, until you came in just now.
1: I see. Oh, Miss Gupp, what are you doing?
2: I just brought this perfume bottle on a dressing table. Dark mystery. Very expensive.
1: And what did you do after you visited the blonde downtown?
2: I came right back here. Now, what about those letters you just took out of the desk?
1: You've heard of blackmail? Well, quick glance tells me these letters probably were Miss Bartelli's most prized possession. But we are wasting time.
2: Why?
1: We have no actual clue to follow.
2: Is this check?
1: What check?
0: I told you, $1,400 and some checks.
2: This one is for $1,000. It's signed Lester Brady, but it's been returned from the bank, stamped no funds. Any suggestions?
1: Yes, that we get out of here, and the boy gets his bus.
0: I can't leave, but it's only fair for you and June to go away. It's getting so hopeless.
1: He's got a point, Miss Gough.
2: Well, I think we should try for that Lester Brady. Where's that phone?
0: There in the corner.
2: Maybe she's got a phone book with special numbers in it. Lester Brady's number, for instance.
3: Hey, there is a book here.
0: It's no use. I stole the money, didn't I? I was blank for a whole hour from 10 to 11. If I stole the money, I could have murdered her, too.
1: Using the psychology of an outsider, that's nonsense.
0: It's possible, isn't it?
2: I can be wrong. I can be wrong 4 times out of 5. But you're the wrongest guy I ever met.
1: You think he did it?
2: No, but he's such a baby.
1: Please, let's not raise our voices. We are not exactly mice, you know.
2: Do you still think he did it, Alex?
0: I don't know, and that's the truth.
1: All right, all right. June, find Mr. Brady's number.
2: Quiet.
0: Footsteps outside in the hall.
1: Turn out the light. Get behind those drapes.
4: Edna? Are you here?
1: Don't make a sound, madam.
2: Turn on the light. All right. Who are you?
4: I'm Mrs. Raymond.
2: Welcome to the city, Mrs. Raymond.
4: Where's Miss Bartelli? She's a friend of mine.
1: Friend of yours. So you walk in and try to steal her letters.
4: Oh, no, huh? No, you don't understand.
1: I read the letters. I do understand.
2: Were you here earlier tonight?
4: No, I wasn't. I... Edna. Oh, no.
1: Oh, yes, Mrs. Raymond. Your friend on the floor is dead. Now, suppose you tell us just what happened.
4: Suppose you tell me.
2: Gosh, she's got a gun.
4: Go on. Who are you? A detective?
1: Maybe.
4: I know a cab driver's badge when I see one.
0: You better put down that gun, lady.
4: Keep away, sailor.
0: Turn out the lights, Gus, and get down.
2: Alex.
0: Tripped over my own feet. I could have had her, but I tripped over my own feet.
2: Well, go after her. She's running loose.
1: Why? In her haste, she was unable to take these letters.
2: You mean she'll be back?
1: These letters are honey. They draw flies. And the town is full of flies. There is one across the street right now. No, don't look. But he's there, all right.
0: He's not a policeman, or he'd be up here.
1: The thing is to find out who he is.
2: But not next to the police station. Say, what happens, Gus, if you and I ride off in your cab? The human fly follows us, and Alex goes to see Brady about the check.
1: And if the fly follows us?
2: We stop and swat him. All right, Alex, get Mr. Brady on the phone.
0: I'm calling him now.
1: Well? No answer?
2: Don't hang up. Let it ring.
5: Hello?
0: He's there. He just answered.
5: Hello?
0: Mr. Brady?
5: Who is this?
0: I'm a sailor, Mr. Brady. I'd like to see you right away. It's very important.
5: What is this, a gag? What sailor?
0: I have $1,000 check. You'd be interested in. It says no funds.
5: Are you alone?
0: Yes.
5: All right, come right over. My address is...
0: It's in the phone book.
5: Room 1019. Bring the check with you.
2: Alex, don't give him the check except as a last resort.
1: And remember, speech was given to men to hide his thoughts. Good luck.
0: June. June, I'm almost glad in a way that this all happened.
2: Are you out of your mind?
0: I mean it. If it hadn't have happened, I wouldn't have met...
2: Oh, sure. Of course, why not?
0: Goodbye, June. We can meet back here if everything goes all right.
2: Goodbye, Sam.
1: June. Now, before we leave, I'm putting the letters in an envelope, see? I mail them to myself. If somebody should call for them tonight, we might have a potent weapon in our hands.
2: What's that?
1: Thunder. Things will start to cool off now.
2: Every minute brings Alex closer to his last hour of freedom, doesn't it?
1: We'll do the best we can.
2: He's such a baby, Gus.
1: Oh, yes. Now, when we get to the street, don't look around. Just keep hoping we'll be followed. My cab is just beyond the door.

0: Master.
1: What do you want?
0: I want to be a minute.
1: I don't want you here. I'm expecting somebody any minute.
0: Would you prefer to read about it in the papers? Edna Bartelli's been killed.
1: What?
0: I've just come from there. She's lying dead on the floor. And I have an idea that you did it.
1: How can you say such a... Sit down there, sit down.
0: You're not calling the police.
1: What, do you think I'm crazy? Finding out what Edna's brother knows about this. I'm calling Val Bartelli.
2: Is he following us, Gus? Is that other cab still behind us?
3: Yeah, he's there, all right. I'll stop now. There's a police boat at the corner. It will help intimidate him. Hang on, Joel.
4: All right, what's this all about?
5: Don't get tough. My fare asked me to follow you.
4: Who is your fare?
5: Ask him.
4: What are you following the lady for?
6: It is a mistake.
4: What do you mean it's a mistake? Come here, June. Following a helpless lady in the night. What kind of a... June, do you know this man?
6: Meaning no disrespect.
4: Get out of the cab, kind sir.
6: No, I won't.
4: Now, there's a police booth down there.
5: Now, look, Jack. How come you asked me to follow the lady?
4: June, you know him?
6: Meaning no disrespect. My admiration for his scarf.
2: Oh, let him go, Gus.
6: No disrespect, you understand. I am Edward Hunick. I am foreign-born, but since last month a citizen of your great country.
2: Come on, Gus.
4: All right, cabbie. Take the American citizen home. Who was he, June, this Edward Honig?
2: Well, early tonight at the jungle, he bought a lot of tickets. Wouldn't let me go. He actually proposed to me on the dance floor.
4: June, you're crying.
2: I thought this chase would lead to something. What'll happen to Alex, the poor kid?
4: I don't know.
2: Well, but he can't take care of himself. Oh, Gus, it's so hot and I'm shaking. Thunderstorms always give me the shakes. Like in this crazy city gives me the shakes, too, but I pretend it doesn't. Where's the logic to it, where?
4: The storm clouds have passed us. They're over Jersey now. Statistics tell us we shall see the stars again.
2: The misery that walks around in this pretty, quiet night.
4: June. Now, the logic you're looking for... The logic is that there is no logic. The horror and terror you feel, my dear, comes from being alive. Die and there is no trouble. But live and you struggle. And at your age, I think it's beautiful to struggle for the human possibilities and not to say that I hate the sun because it doesn't light my cigarette. Now, you are so young, June. Love is waiting outside any door you open. Now, some people say love is a superstition. Dismiss those people, those Edna Bartellis, from your mind. They put poison bottle labels on the sweetest facts of life. Believe in love and in its possibilities the way I do at the age of 53.
7: Hey, what's wrong here?
4: Good morning, officer.
7: This man bothering you, lady?
2: In 4 years, officer. He's the only man in New York who hasn't.
7: Get going, Hackie. This is no place to park.
4: The man is right, June. Time to go. Get going.
2: Yes. Maybe he'll be back by now, Alex.

0: Come in, Val. Come in.
1: All right, Brady. What's on your mind?
0: Now, let's face it, Val. You and I are partners in a $50,000 investment. But if my show doesn't open up on Tuesday, all you own is a piece of dirt.
1: Why won't the show open up on Tuesday? And who is this twist here?
0: You know Mrs. Raymond, don't you? Her husband's pledged to put up the extra 10 G's we need. But if he finds out that his wife and I are friends, we're ruined.
2: So you see, Mr. Bartelli...
1: If she cut off her head, she'd be very pretty. But why should her husband find out?
0: Because your sister Edna has some letters that she wrote to me. And your sister says she'll show them to Nan's husband. Unless she gets a piece of the show herself.
1: Yeah. I happen to know you tried to buy those letters back from Edna. But you give her a bum check. Why shouldn't she get sore?
0: Well, I don't know how to tell you this. But we gotta get those letters. Right now. Your sister's lying dead in her room.
1: Take it easy.
2: It's true. I just came
1: from... Shut your mouth! You hear me? Brady.
0: Val, I swear. I swear on my mother's life. I didn't do it.
1: Hold down it. Her?
0: Oh, when she walked in, they tried to hold her up. A sailor and a cabbie and a dame.
1: Who are they? What were their names? You!
2: I don't know their names.
0: Well, look, the sailor's coming here. He's... Val. It's him now.
1: He's in the other room. Come along, you.
0: Mr. Brady? Come in. All right, sailor. Where's that check? Put it on the table.
3: I may. Later.
0: Oh. You want to be paid first, is that it? They could put you behind bars for a trick like this.
3: In some states, they put you behind bars for passing bad checks.
0: Why, you little... Where'd you find that check?
3: In a cab.
1: He said, where did you find that check?
3: Who is it?
0: Oh.
1: Shut the transom, Brady, so it don't rain in.
3: Mr. Bartelli.
1: Didn't you go home with my sister tonight?
3: Yeah, she wanted me to fix the radio.
1: You killed her.
3: No!
1: You killed her. You killed my sister!
2: Don't let him do that! Val,
0: use your head. Put your gun away. This is a public place, a hotel. We can take Ned in his place.
1: Yeah. Maybe you're right. You get out of here. Go home to your husband.
0: Do what he says, Nan. Keep your mouth shut.
1: Brady, take a look down the hall and give me a hand with this punk.
4: But tell me this, Gus. Tell me. How can you love a boy you just met?
5: How can a passing stranger change your entire life? You'd be amazed. My wife and I met and fell in love in a minute. A dentist's office. I love her to this day, June. Though it's 16 years she's been gone.
4: Any children?
5: Ah, a girl. She's married now. Last year I put her husband into a dry cleaning business. I had some savings. I would die for that girl.
4: Does she remember her mother?
5: Oh, very well. She even remembers the man.
4: What man?
5: The man my wife ran off with. You won't believe it. But for 6 years afterwards, I shaved every day of my life. I thought she might come back.
4: Gus.
5: Well, that's that. We have other things to think about now.
6: One more block and we are back at Edna Bartelli.
4: Someone in there. Voices, I hear.
0: Don't touch the door. Quiet.
1: I'll stop it.
6: Yeah. I didn't need water there for a minute. I could have killed him.
0: Get hold of yourself, June. I'm going in there.
4: Gus.
0: Drop that gun and don't turn around.
4: Alex.
0: I said drop that gun.
4: Gus, he's...
5: Now, my friend, just stand there and talk. I think maybe now we'll find out who killed Edna Bartelli.

0: We continue with Act 3 of Deadline at Dawn, starring Joan Blondell as June, Paul Lucas as Gus, and Bill Williams as Alex. It's only a moment later, with June desperately trying to revive Alex after his beating by Val Bartelli, Gus Hoffman, the taxi driver, has a few questions to ask.
1: You can turn it on now. Both of you. Who are you?
2: Who'd like to know?
1: A man with a gun in his hand. Where's the body?
2: I put my sister on her bed.
1: Ah, her brother. And you?
3: I'm a friend of his, Lester Brady.
1: Mr. Brady. How is he, June?
4: I'm all right. A little weak, I can't deny that.
1: What did you beat that boy up for, Bartelli? Where are your eyes? He couldn't hurt a fly.
3: Let's face it, mister. A murder's been committed.
1: And you had a motive, Mr. Brady. Why not call the cops if you are so legitimate? Do you think I need this gun to hold you here? Take your gun, Bartelli. Take it.
2: How'd you get mixed up in this, Hack?
1: Never mind. You came here for some letters, didn't you? Well, they're gone.
3: Where are they?
1: In the mail. But you can get them back. This girl and I, we want only until 6 o'clock to clear this boy.
5: Somewhere in the city, a murderer's running loose. You can help us find him.
1: Well?
2: Wait a minute. Some time ago, Hacky, I see you in the restroom, talking to my sister.
1: I never saw your sister until tonight. Miss Guff asked you a question. Your help in exchange for those letters.
2: Who's that?
3: You got me. Some drunk in the street.
4: He was here before.
2: That's that drunk Babe Dooley.
4: The milkman's talking to him. Wait a second, he's coming up.
2: Get in the other room, everybody.
1: What are you going to do?
2: Talk to the milkman.
3: Be careful, Brad.
2: Shut your face, Brady. Get inside, like I said. What's cooking down there?
6: Babe Dooley, mister. He says a friend lives here.
2: I'm a brother.
6: All he wants is a drink.
2: All right. Give him this bottle and get rid of him.
6: Sure, mister. That Dooley used to be a wonderful ball player. Seen him play dozens of times.
2: Okay, come out. There's a fat ball player down there who will someday die on the street.
5: And when do we start doing something?
2: Right now.
1: We start with some clues. Now look around. Here, mentholated cigarettes. Who smoked them?
2: Who chose gum? Who rides the subway?
1: Now what about the man who wears a white carnation?
2: Why?
4: Why? Because he was here tonight. There's the carnation.
2: You find this here?
4: Yes.
2: Brady, you come with me.
3: All right, I got a rehearsal at 10 o'clock.
1: We'll
3: I
1: all
3: need
1: go,
3: to get...
1: Bartelli. Wherever it is.
2: So you'll all go. Come on, then. There's a certain nightclub.
5: This hour?
2: Yeah, at this hour. Maybe a man is there wondering what happened to a white carnation.

And I had a come up and the bottle, it broke on the sidewalk. It broke. Broke. I only want a little drink. Anna. What's the matter, Anna? Wake up. It's Babe. Babe, don't.

0: But, Mr. Bartelli, I told you we're closed. This here's a private party.
1: Private party for who?
0: I don't know. Some police captain is retiring. They're giving him a party.
1: Then we'll sit down here in the bar.
0: You want to see Sleepy, huh?
1: Sleepy's playing the piano. Don't bother him. This sailor boy here is leaving soon on a ship. We just want to show him the sights.
0: Okay, Mr. Bartelli, but no drinks. It's too late.
1: This place. Crawling with cops.
2: Who did he mean, Sleepy?
1: A man named Sleepy who killed my sister.
3: Then why not turn him over to the cops? There are enough of them in there.
2: Why are you so sure this piano player did it?
1: He did it.
4: He's looking this way. He sees us.
1: The piano player happens to be blind.
3: Blind?
1: If I can just get him outside a minute.
3: Why?
1: Yeah. Breaks your heart, don't it? He'll sleep good in a box.
4: Now just don't make a fuss in here. Any fool could...
1: Now, maybe you'll shut up.
3: What did you do? What'd you do to Gus?
1: I slugged him in the stomach. He talks too much. What did we come here for? To sit and wait?
4: Wait. It's not your nature to wait, is it? Grab, smash, and kill. You and your sister alike.
1: What do you know about my sister?
4: You forget I read her intimate correspondence. Highly perfumed.
2: Perfume. Her perfume. This is her perfume on me now. The bottle spilled, remember? Suppose I walk over to the piano. Suppose I just stand there and he gets a good whiff.
4: What will that do?
2: Nothing if he's innocent, but if he's guilty...
1: The girl's got a head. Go on. Get over to the piano.
5: Who's that? Is it... Who is it? Someone standing here next to me?
2: Yes.
5: Who is it?
2: Edna is dead, and you killed her.
5: What? What did you... Excuse me, I can't stay here. I'm ill. Who's there? I hear someone.
1: You know who's there.
5: Val. It's you, Val.
1: What'd you leave the piano for?
5: I just came out and back here, breath of
1: air. Don't lie to me, Sleepy.
5: Well, in there, a girl. A girl in there. She came up and whispered something.
1: What's she whispering?
5: Edna, she... No, Val. Don't hit me, Val. I didn't do anything. I can't take it, Val. I loved you. If I get burned to ashes,
1: Let him alone.
4: You can see he didn't do it. Let him alone. What's the matter with him? What did you do to him, you gangster?
6: Hey, you. Captain wants to know where is the piano player. All right, wise guys. Which one of you two mugs just spoiled the captain's party?
7: Hello? Lieutenant Kane, homicide. Huh? Are you sure? Okay, thanks. Well, Sergeant, the piano player's dead. Heart failure. You can't hold Bartelli for that.
8: Well, they're all down the hall anytime you want to talk to them.
7: Well, now, let's see. Besides Bartelli...
8: A girl, a hacky, a fellow named Brady, and this sailor.
7: You know, it's funny how things happen. Babe Dooley staggers in here and tells us that Edna Bartelli is dead, just at the moment Bartelli and his friends get picked up in the nightclub.
8: Sometimes we get breaks. Not often, but sometimes.
7: You're still sure the sailor killed Edna Bartelli?
8: Positive.
7: Well, what about the cabbie? Or Brady?
8: We went through them 1, 2, 3. We're wasting time.
7: Why?
8: Because the boy did it, but we can't break him down.
7: Well, ready for work, Sergeant?
8: Say when, Lieutenant.
7: Same routine?
8: Sure. I'll be the heavy and you be the nice guy.
7: Okay, let's go.
8: Well, here they are, Lieutenant.
7: Thank you, Sergeant. I'm Lieutenant Kane. I guess the only one of you I know is Bartelli. How are you, Val? Still making book?
1: I never had no interest in that, Lieutenant.
7: And you? Are you the boy who killed her?
3: I did not kill Bartelli. I've told the sergeant over and over again.
7: Stand up! What did you say? What was that?
3: I said I didn't kill her.
8: Get up. Get out of that chair.
3: No, I'm too tired. Don't yell at me, please. My friends here can
8: tell you. Your friends can wait in the hall, all of you. Outside.
4: Stick to your story, son. Stick to it.
2: Don't let them frighten you, Alex. We'll think of something.
3: The time. Look at the time. What are they going to say when I don't report for duty?
9: Listen to the murderer, how he talks.
3: I owe you something, Mr. Bartelli. And sometime soon you're going to get it. A punch on the nose.
8: Come on, come on.
2: Try not to worry, Alex.
3: June... I gotta tell you this now, no matter what happens. I don't know how I existed before I met you, and that's the truth.
2: Alex.
8: I said outside. Now beat it.
5: Now you're alone, see? No friends. A murderer has no friends.
7: Now, just a minute, Sergeant. You're getting pretty rough.
5: Oh, kids like this, they make my blood boil.
7: Calm down. Bring this lad a drink of water. You didn't kill that woman, did you, lad?
3: No, sir, I didn't.
7: Who do you think did?
3: I honestly don't know. We thought it was that man, the piano player, but I don't know.
7: Well, you didn't.
3: No, sir, but...
5: Why are you coddling this prisoner, sir? He don't deserve it.
7: That'll be enough, Sergeant. But what, son?
3: It's just that after a few drinks, I don't know what I'm due. I get non-compos mentis.
7: And you had a few drinks last night. Is that it?
3: Yes, sir. The next thing I know, the money was in my pocket, and I'd run away.
7: And you were unaware of what you had done?
3: Yes, sir.
7: You want to help us find that killer, don't you?
3: I certainly do.
7: Did you do it, lad? I mean, when you were non-compos mentis, didn't know that you took the money. Be sincere.
3: It's possible I might have done it and not known.
7: You think it's possible? While you were fuzzy in the head. Be sincere now.
3: Yes, sir. It's possible.
7: Well, lad, you pinned the tail on the donkey. That's all we want to know.
3: But, Lieutenant, I only said it was possible.
7: That's a technical distinction. It's out of my hands. All right, Sergeant, book him on a charge of murder.
9: They book him for murder and keep us waiting here. Cops. I could spit in their eye.
7: What's so important you gotta do? I gotta rehearsal in 5 hours.
2: Gus.
4: Yes.
2: Do you know what this means?
4: I know what it means.
2: There's nothing you can do.
4: Now look at me. Your face is very beautiful and it's sad. Now this crime. A certain party is guilty. All night long he's been sawing off the branch he's been sitting on.
2: Who is it?
4: Come with me, June. I want to talk to you.
10: Tell you I was busy.
4: Oh, yes, Lieutenant, but I must talk to you. Could we go in your office?
2: Where is he? Where's Alex? What's happened to him?
7: He'll be released in a few minutes.
2: Released?
7: The man who really killed Edna Bartelli is in my office now. They just brought him in.
4: Who? Who is it?
7: If you still want to see me, wait out here.
2: Gus, do you hear him? Alex is free, then.
10: Why does my wife have to stay here? Why? We have a little baby, and she's all...
7: Relax, Mr. Robinson. No one appreciates baby more than I do.
2: Robinson, her husband... The lame girl's husband.
4: June, quiet, quiet.
7: Why did you want to kill Edna Bartelli, Mr. Robinson?
10: I killed her, and that's enough. Now let my wife go home.
7: Do you love your wife?
10: Yes.
7: Did you ever rob a house before? What did you do with Miss Bartelli's jewelry?
10: Let Helen go home, then I'll tell you anything you want to know.
7: The gun you shot her with, you bought it?
10: Let Helen go home. Yes, I bought it. What's the difference?
7: Well, the difference is that Edna Bartelli wasn't robbed of her jewelry, and she wasn't shot.
2: Oh, it's true, Jerry. It's true, she wasn't shot.
7: Oh, yeah? How do you know?
2: But...
10: Helen, no. No, keep quiet.
7: Maybe she knows because maybe she didn't.
10: No, she didn't. She didn't.
7: Mrs. Robinson, how do you know Edna Bartelli wasn't shot?
11: She knows because she was there, Lieutenant.
2: Oh, Father.
7: Father, huh? Well, Hoffman,
4: my daughter is innocent. She's protecting me. Just as her husband here has tried to protect her. She followed me to the apartment. She was too late.
2: Oh, Father, please.
4: It's all right, Helen. All right. Jerry here. Jerry met Edna Bartelli in the course of his business. Met and was conquered. I visited with the lady and begged her to cut it out. But she refused. My daughter found out, and I saw Miss Bartelli a second time. But useless. So, last night I visited the lady again. She was very abusive. And at best I am not a happy man, but the years bring you discipline. She made me break that discipline. I killed her. And I felt calm and satisfied, as if I had done the right thing. She made too many people suffer. I sent Helen home and sat in my cab. I just sat there. And then the boy came along, the sailor. Innocence personified. Myself, I could have saved 12 times, but not at that boy's expense. Jerry, take her home. Take Helen home. Cherish her. Cherish anyone who loves you the unselfish way she does.
2: Oh, Father, I tried. I did everything I...
3: He knows, Helen. He knows. Come now. Come.
4: Goodbye, Helen. Don't cry. I feel strong. I feel good.
7: For the first time tonight, this case is starting to make sense.
4: Now, that boy, the sailor, can't he go now? He's got a bus to catch to Norfolk.
12: The boy is here, Gus.
4: Oh, Alex. And you, June. He has a fine character, June. He'll give you real incentive. Go back to Norfolk together.
2: Yes, Gus. Yes.
7: We'll have to lock you up now, Hoffman.
4: Imagine at my age, having to learn to play a harp.
3: June, I just don't know what to say.
2: Well, whatever it is, darling, let's not say it in front of a police station.
3: Time takes so long and goes so fast. Look, the sun's coming up.
2: The long night's over.
3: Wait, here comes Mr. Bartelli. I want to tell him something.
13: Mr. Bartelli!
14: What do you want, sucker?
3: It's terrible what happened, all of it. So no hard feelings, huh?
14: No. No feelings at all, sucker. Justice!
3: I promised you a punch on the nose, Mr. Bartelli. I'm keeping my promise now. I guess we can go now, June.
2: What's the matter? You afraid you hurt him?
3: A man like that? I didn't hurt him enough. Should have hurt him more.
2: You'll have to wait, fella. We've got a bus to catch.
3: To Norfolk, June? Really to Norfolk?
2: To home, Alex. To home.

0: Greg, we've just listened to Deadline at Dawn, a 1946 production from the Lux Radio Theater. What did you think?
1: Mary, Mary, Mary. I chose this radio play, and let me say, the character I felt the most sympathy for was the police detective. Towards the end of the play, he says, "This is the first time tonight the case is starting to make any sense." And I knew what he meant. My Lord, so many red herring characters. Oh, my heavens.
0: Indeed. I mean, well, you know what it reminded me of a little bit was a French farce, you know, because in a French farce, there's all these people that show up on the stage and then leave. And you're going, who, what?
1: Perfect. I love it.
0: This was based on a novel now from a gentleman named William Irish, but also had another writer's name, Cornell Woolrich.
1: Woolrich. That's right. Cornell Woolrich. So, and then then it was turned into a film, and Clifford Odets wrote the screenplay. And I did notice that the radio script follows the screenplay quite closely. Isn't there a line in there that look out, you know, he's got a gun. So you've got to explain, right, that the character's got a gun. But on that subject, one of my favorite novelists, Raymond Chandler, who wrote some very noir novels, he always used to advise writers that, you know, basically if you're running out of ideas, have somebody come through the door with a gun. He said a man come through the door with a gun, but
0: a sultry woman's also good. So the main actors in this was Joan Blondell as June, the dance hall lady. We had Paul Lucas as the taxi driver, Gus, a Hungarian actor. So he had an accent. You could hear that. Bill Williams as Alex. And I guess those were, the only one who wasn't in the film was Joan Blondell, because that was played by Susan Hayward.
1: That's correct. Yeah.
0: Yeah, that's the only variation in the main casting, I suppose. And the film and this drama came out in the same year, so a pretty tight time turnaround on production. But when you look at the film, Rotten Tomatoes gives it a 55%, Greg.
1: Oh, that's a bit harsh. Now, I've got to say that I didn't see the film, but I did check out some of the screenplay, and I also had a look at the trailer. That's my in-depth research. I've looked at the trailer on YouTube. But there's a point about Joan Blondell there. I've got to say that, first of all, she's got a great voice for radio. And sadly, in regards to her career, the only movies and TV shows I can think of is when her much later years, where she wasn't quite the femme fatale. Now, this is very judgmental of me, that she comes across here as. But when I was looking her up, I saw that she had the misfortune to marry a movie producer called Mike Todd, who was also married to Elizabeth Taylor at some stage. And Mike Todd was a mean-spirited clown. He was a clot. And she, this is Blondell, once accused him of holding her outside a hotel window by her ankles.
0: He was really, I think, a thug, wasn't he? He was just like a bully and a thug. Yeah.
1: Yes, what a jerk. So I'm very sad for Blondell, because she was obviously a very talented actor.
0: So this had a very strange plot. So we have this gentleman, young fella, he's a Navy sailor, and he's gone off to a bar, lost a bunch of money in a poker game, and one of the dance hall ladies has asked him to come back and fix her radio.
1: Yeah, that's right.
0: Is that a euphemism, Greg?
1: Look, I don't get out much, but I do like this idea of, you know, get a book of tickets to dance with this dance hall girl. And they were called or nicknamed taxi dancers. And that's basically because they could be hired like a taxi, you know, for a limited time, one dance at a time. And so it was a dime a dance. It's 10 cents a dance. So that's 1946. with today's purchasing power, that's the equivalent of, drum roll, $1.85.
0: Yes, yeah, not much.
1: Mary, I've been turned down at so many school dances and other places by women, you know, would you like a dance? No. So they thought that I could pay $1.85.
0: Well, I was just going to add school dances. No boys ever asked me to dance, and I think I would have been happy to pay a dollar, whatever it was, 80, to get somebody to dance with me.
1: Yes, too self-deprecating.
0: No, it's completely true.
1: It is quite sad. God, isn't it? You know, you cross the dance floor and you say, "Hi, I'm Greg. I was wondering if I could dance." No. Nope.
0: We do have a dance hall lady. We have a second dance hall woman, because once he's been knocked out and finds a big wad of cash in his pocket, he goes back to a dance hall because he hasn't had enough adventure for one evening. And she agrees to go on a sleuthing tour of the city with this fella, Alex, and find out what happened and why he has money in his pocket. And then, of course, they find a dead body. So many opportunities to call the police, Greg, not taken.
1: We talked earlier about all those red herring characters, and you obviously followed this far more closely than I did. So I just got, there's one subplot there, or I don't know, distraction perhaps. There's a show producer, I presume a stage show producer, by the name of Lester Brady, who with Val Bartelli, I've got a theatrical production coming up in which Val has invested $50,000. And also involves a dud check. What the heck?
0: Yeah, we've got that. We've also got an admirer that's following June in another taxi called Edward Hornig. Do you remember that?
1: No.
0: Who proposed to her that night. So we've got that dude. He has nothing to do with anything else that happens.
1: No. You're kidding. So I look
0: and up. Then there's Babe Dooley, the ball player.
1: Yeah, no, I've got him. I've got the drunken ball player, Babe Dooley. Okay, so I've got Sleepy. There's the blind pianist player, husband of it. No. We've got Mrs. Helen Robinson. So she's the blonde with the limp, I think, the daughter of Gus. Right. However, I'll swear there's another woman in there called Mrs. Raymond.
0: There is. Yes, Mrs. Raymond.
1: Yeah. I mean, what the heck?
0: Yeah, it was a mind spinner for sure. And I think, correct me if I'm wrong, Greg, but Helen is Gus's daughter, but does that mean Edna is his former partner or no? Was Edna his wife? You know how he says at the beginning, "Oh, I fell in love with this woman," and blah blah blah blah blah.
1: Isn't that the But certainly, Edna is the wife of Sleepy the blind.
0: Well, current wife, but he says this woman left him, right? So and that's his daughter. So is that his wife?
1: Let me just reach for the aspirin here.
0: Deep breathing, Greg. Deep breathing.
1: Okay. Concentrate.
0: There's the milkman who comes up to request an audience on behalf of Babe Dooley, the drunk ball player downstairs. He wants a drink, so the milkman requests it.
1: And then he drops it. Is that right? Because isn't that one of the few sound effects that I noted?
0: The sound was not this production's strong point, Greg.
1: No, there's a great running sound. So at one stage, somebody runs away and Alex trips over his own feet. Do you remember that? And that's definitely got the sound of sound effects guy with two half coconut shells doing the clippity clop type thing.
0: So, Greg, any final thoughts on Deadline at Dawn?
1: Mary, my wife is very critical of my dancing ability. She claims I have no rhythm. Right, so I'm going to learn how to dance. So I'm going to get a bag of dimes, and I'm certain I can go out there and find somebody as sympathetic as June Goff, who was the taxi dancer in the story. And she'll teach me. She'll be patient. June was a very patient woman. My only concern is, you think 10 cents a dance is the going rate?
0: I think that's a very good price, and I reckon, you know, it's worth building a time machine just for that. Good night, Greg.
1: Good night, Mary.
0: That's our show for tonight. If you're listening to us on the radio right now, you may not know that we also are a podcast. 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And we're also on YouTube. Thank you for shivering with us, and we look forward to your company again next week.

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2: Nutmeg Junction Audio Theater proudly presents Barnaby Druthers. Barnaby Druthers investigates mysteries with his intellectual partner, Harper Thorne. The classic Druthers stories take place in Victorian England. The modern Druthers stories take place in modern-day America. Tales of mystery and adventure right here on Barnaby Druthers. Harper Thorne in The Parisian Gallop. This is a classic Harper Thorne story taking place in the year 1898.
3: Harper Thorne glided into the foyer as Bach's violin concerto in A minor filled the dance hall. Amid the smiles and well wishes that greeted her and her companion, the elderly Mr. Thomas Carford Grace, she unexpectedly locked eyes with a stranger from across the room, a dashing young man whose mouth twitched ever so slightly, as if an inadvertent smile had been expertly suppressed. The hostess inquired on the whereabouts and overall health of Barnaby Druthers, who was a known associate of Harper Thorne, who had also received an invitation to the dance. Harper turned to the kindly woman and answered politely that Barnaby had fallen ill, but was expected to fully recover, and expressed his regrets for missing a night that would be remembered for some time. None of which was entirely true, as Barnaby merely had a little cough, which on other occasions would not have prevented him from working a case, or even going to the shops, or doing any other business that actually interested him. And he did not especially regret missing the dance, as he was not comfortable in social occasions that

0: unnoticed on occasions when he was unaccompanied. But acquaintances and acquaintances of his acquaintances flocked to engage him in conversation in hopes of an introduction to his lovely guest. And he reveled in the attention as he steadied himself on his walking stick on account of his weak knees. The dance was intended to recall a bygone era of Baroque music and waltzes. Although no one was required to adorn themselves in Regency attire, Harper's lavender dress with floral accents and her blonde hair coiffed to a remarkable height that required proper posture to hold it aloft, ensured she would make a statement whether on or off the dance floor. She was coaxed to one side by Abigail Stroud, who whispered,
1: "Andrew is here. You're a member of last year's ball, don't you? Of course you do. I should think it'd be awfully wonderful of you if you'd dance with him."
2: "Are you asking me on his behalf, or are you preparing me in the happenstance that he asked me himself?"
1: "Well, it's really all about Emily Gaines. Do you know Emily Gaines? She stands fair with Mr. Taylor by a fireplace. Don't look sunny, but she is fair. Do you know her? Emily Gaines, Andrew pines for her, yet her dance card has already been filled. He cannot be consoled there."
2: "She appears to be very lovely. Why did he delay asking her to dance if he had such feelings for her?"
1: "Nerves. He needs to steady his nerves. Vivette is love, don't you think?"
2: "It is certainly one theory. There are many theories in games of the heart."
0: The two women walked to the side door and along the hallway filled with guests, making polite conversation, until they spied Andrew Stroud wallowing alone before the musicians, pretending to be engrossed in musical entertainment instead of engaging in conversation or dance. He corrected his posture when his sister and Harper Thorne approached, and he forced upon his face an unconvincing smile. Abigail reintroduced Harper to Andrew, and he inquired as to her general health as Abigail slipped away, leaving the two alone.
2: "Now then, Andrew, tell me of Emily Gaines and why you deserve to win her heart, and more importantly, why does she deserve yours?"
3: "Oh, so you know, Abigail, she did, didn't she? Very well. That is, Emily is the very vision, isn't she? And she has a laugh straight from heaven, I tell you. Have you ever looked into someone's eyes and felt a connection so rare it leaves you breathless?"
0: At that moment, Harper noticed the tall, dark stranger enter the room, and they saw each other. He turned to answer a question from an affable gentleman, and before long, he joined a small circle of equally convivial celebrants.
2: "I am familiar with the moment and familiar with the feeling when the moment passes. Is that all you have to tell me?"
3: "No, she lives in our community. She is thoughtful and trustworthy and trusting, I think, from how others... I have not had to describe it before, forgive me."
2: "You may have to speed your mind along. The night is shorter than your expectations of it."
0: Andrew replied that she was a governess, trusted with the children of an important family within the community. And he could tell that the children loved her. She made them laugh, and in turn, they made her laugh, and suddenly, Andrew's recognition of her attributes, unrelated to her beauty, settled the matter in her mind. And Harper resolved to aid him in his task of securing a dance with the young lady, should the young lady desire it.
2: "Tell me, Andrew, do you know the gallop?"
3: "Is it a dance?"
2: "I'll accept that answer as no. The gallop is not new, but the Parisian gallop is, and you will learn it this night. Follow me."
0: There were few locations within the dance hall to teach a new dance to a partner that isn't on the main dance floor already. But they found a suitable location where she could describe the movement before attempting it. The Parisian gallop was a variation of a polka with a sashay and hop that made Andrew feel as if he were lighter than air, and he laughed genuinely at the thrill of the movement. Then his face

0: fell again.
1: The gallop is divine, I assure you, but how will this help me in my pursuit of Emily Gaines?
2: Even if her dance card is full, you must earn her attention. Then do not forget the cotillion at the end of the evening.
0: The cotillion was the moment when the ladies would stand in a circle and wave their handkerchiefs in a playful way, while the men circled around them until the music stopped and the ladies would throw their handkerchiefs in the air. The lucky man who captured the handkerchief danced with the lady who threw it. This allowed dancers to switch partners for the final dance, and Harper's strategy depended on it. They returned to the main floor when suddenly Thomas Carford Grace beckoned her over to his side.
3: There was a gentleman who was inquiring about you, but I couldn't find you to make the introduction. His interest is otherwise engaged now.
0: A waltz quadrille was a particular formation where four couples created a circle and threw the movements into, out of, and around the circle. Each partner danced with each other partner. The stranger moved with the same quadrille as Emily Gaines. His charm flowed from his eyes as his feet moved nimbly through every step with perfection, and he never once looked away from the one he was dancing with. Emily Gaines was nothing but smiles, and Andrew was crestfallen.
1: I missed my chance to dance in the quadrille with her.
2: You should not have had the chance by simply standing alone, Mr. Stroud. But take heart. Your chance to shine will arrive this hour.
0: When the music ended, and dancers and those surrounding them happily applauding, Harper and Andrew took to the floor. Andrew looked furtively at Harper, as if to ask with his expression whether he was expected to try the new steps at that moment. Harper kept her gaze steady and calm. As the dance partners bowed to each other, the music began, indicating a fast, joyous rhythm, and Harper nodded. This was their chance. The two soared in the air with every fourth step, to the wonder and surprise of the onlookers in the room. Andrew's movements were not perfect, but when a dance step is new, the untrained eye would never know. The reaction from the others in the room was mixed. Some were perplexed, while others appeared angry that two dancers were monopolizing a large space on the dance floor. But in the din of the grumbling and conversation in the hall, the sound of laughter filled the air. It was not a derisive, judgmental laugh. It was a laugh of utter joy, and it came from the lips of Emily Gaines. Andrew recognized her laugh, and it filled him with confidence. Emily and a partner from the quadrille stepped onto the floor and began to replicate the Parisian gallop. Other dancers stepped away, but a greater number, especially the younger set, stepped back onto the dance floor to try their luck at the new steps. The Parisian gallop was thrilling without being ostentatious, and by the end of the song, every couple on the dance floor was sliding and hopping and laughing with glee. Andrew would later describe it as feeling like flying. When the music came to an end, there was a celebration before the final call for the cotillion. Harper took out her handkerchief and stood in the center of the room with the other ladies, and Emily Gaines stood beside her. A playful tune began as gentlemen rushed to the floor and circled the group. The stranger and Andrew Stroud were in that number, side by side, just as Emily and Harper were side by side. Then, when the music stopped, the ladies threw their handkerchiefs into the air, and every handkerchief was reached for with furious delight. But, in the commotion, it was Andrew who caught Harper Thorne's handkerchief, while the stranger caught Emily Gaines. Each member of this strange quartet recognized the moment, but etiquette demanded that the rules of the cotillion must be followed. Suddenly, Thomas Carford Grace tripped over his cane and bumped the two men, and the three fell to the floor to shocking alarm. The elder Mr. Grace begged his apologies, recognizing he had always had weak knees, and the apologies were accepted. When they stood up, Andrew found he was holding Emily Gaines's handkerchief, and the stranger was holding Harper Thorne's. They looked at Mr. Grace stopping off the dance floor, withholding a chuckle to himself. The lovely waltz began as the stranger's eyes and Harper's eyes locked together. Their movements seemed to be created solely from sense memory, for though had left the dance floor while wonder and perhaps something else took hold.
4: I am told your name is Harper Thorne.
2: You've not offered me yours, sir.
4: Perhaps it is because I am waiting for you to tell me your real name.
0: Her heart froze, while her legs still moved in time with the music. She had not expected an encounter of this nature, and she was left unprepared and vulnerable amongst the couples on the dance floor and the onlookers surrounding them.
4: But I shall call you Miss Harper Thorne until you trust me more. My name is Arundel, Charles Arundel.
2: And why should I trust you more, Mr. Arundel?
4: I understand you like mysteries, Miss Thorne. Can love be a mystery?
2: There are many theories in games of the heart.
4: If we are fortunate, we find someone who knows the heart is not a game.
0: The music ended, and applause encompassed the dance hall. Charles Arundel bowed to Harper Thorne and took his leave. Abigail Stroud took Harper by the hand and led her to the side where they both watched Andrew gallantly speak to Emily, without hearing the words and simply gauging her expression. They held hands a little longer after the music stopped, and then he also bowed as she curtsied, and they both found each other's circle of friends before departing the hall. In the carriage ride back to Harper Thorne's Golden Hour, the elder Thomas Carlsford Grace smiled and asked whether it was the Parisian gallop he had witnessed before. Harper agreed, asking how he knew of it. He responded that it was a dance he quite enjoyed. One felt lighter than air, jumping to and fro.
2: But how can you manage to dance the Parisian gallop, Mr. Grace? I thought you had weak knees.
3: Do I? Well, sometimes that slips my mind.
0: As the carriage rolled onward, Harper saw Charles Arundel's eyes when she closed hers, and something trembled as if her nerves were set aflame. Something new had happened at the dance hall this night, and it was not just the Parisian gallop.

Barbara Thorne, The Parisian Gallop. Written, created, and produced by J. Timothy Quirk. Copyright 2025. 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Starring Devin Richtmeyer. Narrated by Humphrey Ralston. Featuring Jerry Crystal, Robert C. Fullerton, Kurt Boucher, and Mariel Quirk. Harper Thorne, The Parisian Gallop.

0: Nutmeg Junction proudly presents Barnaby Druthers. Barnaby Druthers, London's second favorite detective, investigates mysteries with his intellectual partner, Harper Thorne. The classic Victorian-era tales take place in Victorian London, while modern Druthers stories take place in modern-day America. Right here on Barnaby Druthers.
1: Harper Thorne, Carousel of Danger. This is a work of fiction. Any similarities between any parties, living or dead, is completely coincidental.
2: Mes amis, my friends, you know you can trust the word of Mademoiselle Marie-Angélique Dubois, and that every word I say is true. But you will forgive me in the telling of this tale, that I will change the names of the parties involved in this matter to protect their privacy. But in all other facts involving this case, these will be relayed in truth. From mid-May to August of 1897, Harper Thorne and Barnaby Druthers were my guests at the chateau in Paris, when many remarkable events transpired. In June of that year, when Barnaby was visiting the Côte d'Azur, and on Saturday evening, the case of Gaspard Beaufremont was brought to my door, and immediately I brought it to Harper Thorne's door.
3: Entrez.
2: Je suis désolée, Miss Thorne, mais j'ai besoin de votre aide.
3: What can I do for you, Mademoiselle Dubois? Name it and it shall be done.
2: Mes amis ont des ennuis.
3: If your friends are in trouble, I am here to help. Bring me to them.
2: In an elegant apartment overlooking Haussmann Boulevard in the 20th arrondissement, it was I who introduced Harper Thorne to Jean-Pierre and Karine Beaufremont. Jean-Pierre was a partner in a trading company, and Karine was a descendant within a renowned family whose respectable income had been preserved despite so many tribulations in the country.
3: Bonsoir, Monsieur and Madame Beaufremont.
4: Nous parlons anglais. We will speak English, if you don't mind. I understand you speak English.
3: I speak many languages, but if you prefer to communicate in English, I am happy to oblige.
5: Our son, Gaspard, was taken while studying out at the university, and now there is a demand for ransom.
4: Méchant escalator.
3: Have you contacted the police?
4: We just want him back unharmed. That's all we want.
5: I must advise you that this is not an amusement by friends of his at school. It is quite serious.
3: You said there was a demand for ransom.
4: Here is the letter.
3: Apportez 2000 francs au carrousel du Parc Monceau. Le dimanche, 17h. Pas de police. Madame est tort. That is tomorrow evening.
5: Mademoiselle Dubois has told us Barnaby Druthers and you have some familiarity with matters such as this.
2: We have sent word to Monsieur Druthers, but as he is away, we will rely on Mademoiselle Thorne for her expertise and advice en ce moment.
3: I would contact the authorities at once.
4: We wish for you to bring our son home safely, and that is all. They have said no police, and that is how it will be.
3: There is little information to go on and even less margin for error. Are you absolutely certain you wish not to contact the authorities?
4: We insisted to be handled as they demand.
3: 2,000 francs is a hefty but not insurmountable sum. How is it accounted for?
5: My family has some financing we can leverage when...
4: That is not of your concern.
3: Very well. What can you tell me about your son?
5: He hoped to submit his paintings to the Salon this year, but we don't know his friends.
3: Your home is filled with works of art. Are any of these works his?
4: I don't see how it is relevant.
3: I want to know more about him. Knowing his art is one way, especially if he has painted a self-portrait.
5: His art is not here in the grand room. I will show you where we display his work.
2: Harper and I walked past rows of exquisite portraits, landscapes, and paintings of ships at sea. Harper studied each one thoughtfully, and I noticed some seized her interest more than others. She mused.
3: It is no wonder the world of art intrigued your son, as he is surrounded by extraordinary works in his own home.
2: Karine opened the door to a parlor, and on the walls hung the artistic work of Gaspard Beaufremont, including a self-portrait. He was a clean-shaven young man, thin, with piercing blue eyes, which I remarked upon to Harper. Yeux bleus remarquables.
3: Indeed. Interestingly, he has his own unique style of painting. I quite like it, but I've come to believe the Salon does not reward work that does not conform to their standards.
5: With the instruction he is receiving, we hope he will refine his painting.
3: Forgive me, Mademoiselle Beaufremont. You were interrupted earlier. The financing in this matter is coming from you.
5: Jean-Pierre's investments are often very good at times, you understand, but we were forced to find a solution for my family's fortunes. The shame that Jean-Pierre feels is difficult for him to bear.
3: You both love your son, and we will work to get him home. Please provide me with the address of the studio where he paints near the school, and I will return tomorrow to prepare for the exchange as you requested.
2: While Harper Thorne visited the school, I was given two tasks from my friend. The first was to send a message to Barnaby Druthers, if he were able to return by the morning train. The second task was to obtain information on a particular ship, although I could not understand the reason why. I returned to the chateau, and much later, in the evening, Harper Thorne arrived as well, and we sat in the parlor while I provided my report. There was a ship, Le Raboulet, coming from Argentina, whose freight was lost to piracy nearly 3 months ago.
3: Merci, Marie. That is not surprising. Now, according to his friends at school, Gaspard had no enemies, was not considering leaving the school, and his predicament came as a shock to his teacher and fellow artists and students. As I surmised, his family has some wealth, but he is by no means the most affluent student from a wealthy family in Paris. So why did they choose him?
2: Was it random, a matter of chance, or opportunity?
3: Oh, no. All this was calculated to the last detail. But we can make our own calculations, can we not?
2: As twilight cast a sepia glow over the carousel, whirling to the melody of happy voices laughing with delight, Harper Thorne sat on the bench by the street lamp. But her voice was not among the enthusiastic throng. Her ruby red parasol was face down by her side. And if one were observant, one might notice it was tightly tied with a rope. An older man in a striped shirt sat beside her. Both faced forward as he began to speak. He spoke first in English, and that is how she replied.
6: Which horse do you favor to win?
3: The horses are fixed to the platform and turn at the same rate.
6: The trick is deciding when to call the race.
3: Monsieur Matt D'Ametor. Clever name.
6: You do not have a bag with you, Miss Thorne.
3: What you requested will be given to you, but first I require proof of the young man's safety.
6: You are not to make demands, Miss Thorne. You might say your position is as affixed to the carousel horses.
3: If you wish to conclude our business with the francs in your possession, you will find we are both on the spinning wheel going in the same direction.
6: And I am prepared to walk away with nothing. Are you? Or should I say, should your employers, Monsieur and Madame Beaufremont?
3: You show your hand too soon, Monsieur. Fascinating. Bring young Gaspard here, and this exchange will conclude favorably.
6: Show me the money, and you will see Gaspard.
3: Very well. A case with a third of the money is in a ticket booth. Before you complain, he is not a Confederate. He is simply a gentleman willing to watch the property of a lady. He doesn't know what is in it. I will procure the bag now. But if I do not see Gaspard Beauchemin when I return to the bench, you will lose all opportunity for the two-thirds of your ill-gotten reward, and sterner measures will be taken. Merci, monsieur. Voici ma valise. Open it, Monsieur Balmador. I have shown my good faith. Where is Gaspard?
6: You see him before you, Miss Thorne. He is on his own voyage around the carousel. Don't you recognize him? Perhaps not, with the false moustache and beard. He rides beside one of my men, and they will ride until the matter is concluded.
3: I recognize his eyes. That is Gaspard.
6: When I have walked away with the Franks, he will be allowed off the carousel and into the waiting arms of his savior. All that remains is the rest of the money. You will produce it now.
3: I already have, Monsieur Martinet. Take my parasol, Prudent. It is heavy, and do not open it unless you want the contents to fall out.
6: Do not open it? Do you take me for a fool?
3: Never. I have acted in good faith. I expect the same.
6: That's not good faith.
3: Your francs are there.
6: It is sealed.
3: But you know the money is there, because your employer would not have it any other way.
6: Employer?
3: You know with certainty that the money is all there. Release Gaspard.
2: The man pulled a small pipe from his pocket and whistled a high-pitched whistle, and the man leapt from a wooden horse and jumped from the carousel. He walked straight for the bench and picked up the suitcase, while Matt d'Armitor carried the closed parasol.
3: He went around the carousel many times, monsieur, but you seem to have retained your sea legs.
2: He said nothing as they began to depart. When the carousel stopped, Harper Thorne beckoned for the bearded man to exit. Unsteady at first, he looked pensively around, and seeing that the man who had held him there was no longer on the platform, he removed the false beard and stepped down.
3: C'est Gaspard Beauchemin?
2: I had been seated at the park bench close by, but as soon as the man had left, I ran to the carousel. C'est Gaspard! But what of the man who did this?
3: That is well in hand, but now it is time for Gaspard to be home.
2: After the eruption of joy in the apartment on Haussmann Boulevard, Gaspard assured his parents he was healthy and safe and simply wished to return to school.
4: Not now. We must thank Mademoiselle Thorne for her assistance and consider the matter closed.
3: There is the matter of bringing the villains and scoundrels to justice.
5: Is that possible?
4: We said no police. It may be too late.
3: And we did not call them before the payment of the ransom, but now that Gaspard is safe. Huh, that must be him. Right on cue.
2: Mon Dieu, Monsieur Druthers.
7: How lovely to see you this evening, Mademoiselle Dubois, and good evening to you all. I believe this is yours.
4: What's going on? Who is this man?
3: Barnaby Druthers returned on the morning train, and I gave him the very important assignment of retrieving the parasol and the suitcase.
7: With the able assistance of Mademoiselle Dubois' friends, Messieurs Lardordine et Caval, we were the Three Musketeers, eh, what? Your analysis was correct. They did proceed to the pier as you anticipated, Miss Thorne.
3: The clues during the exchange confirmed it. The striped shirt and bosun's whistle of Matt d'Armitor during the exchange signified he was a sailor, not to mention the false name, Matt d'Armitor. It means mizzenmast, the third mast from the bow of a ship. He was a sailor from a trading ship. So, too, was his confederate,
4: trading ship. Which trading ship?
3: Did you find out, Barnaby?
7: It was all I could do to reacquire the francs. They ran once they knew the game was up. But my surmise would be that they came from Le Raboulet.
4: If there were sailors on the Le Raboulet, surely, clearly, this has something to do with me.
3: We believed it was not a random event that your son was targeted, but we did not have proof of the person behind it. I'm relieved you agree that the police should be involved, at least at this hour.
4: Gaspard is my son. Our priority was his safety and his safe return. Although we did not ask you to do this, we are grateful for the return of the francs as well. But someone targeted my son because of my business, and I will make them pay.
5: Merci, Marie and Harper and Monsieur Truthers. You have our gratitude.
3: Shall we contact the police for you?
4: You have done enough. Should the police require your assistance, I'm certain that they will notify you. Merci à vous tous.

0: Later that night at the chateau, we commiserated on the event that transpired over the past 48 hours.
1: You had a safe journey back from Côte d'Azur, I trust?
2: Nothing to complain about. As a matter of fact, I was in the midst of a rather remarkable investigation while I was there, which I'd be happy to relate. But I understood this rather delicate situation required my urgent participation, so I put that on hold to come as quickly as I could.
0: I am grateful you did, Barnaby, and I am always happy to see your face here in the parlour.
2: The feeling is mutual, of course, Mademoiselle Dubois.
1: It was indeed a delicate situation here.
2: If I read you correctly, your thoughts are the same as mine. I believe it is quite probable he was responsible for it.
0: Who was responsible for it?
2: Jean-Pierre, of course.
0: No, c'est impossible.
1: Not impossible. With the Le Rabelais' loss of the cargo due to piracy, they lost a substantial amount. It is likely this created a financial burden, but we don't know if his only way to replenish the funds was to reach into his wife's fortune in this way.
0: No, no, ce n'est pas Beaufremont.
1: Suspicions are not facts. Mon ami, you may keep your belief in Monsieur Beaufremont. The young man has returned home, and the money was retrieved. Whether justice will come for all those responsible remains to be seen, and in the meantime, the world will go round and round like an unending carousel.
3: Harper Thorne, Carousel of Danger. Written, created, and produced by J. Timothy Quirk. Copyright 2024. Directed by A.J. Lynn. Music by Bob Eccleston, with some music courtesy of Soundtrap. Starring Devin Richtmeyer, with Christiane Olsen, Jerry Crystal, Juliet Youngren, Kurt Boucher, and Humphrey Ralston.
4: Is a curse the call of destiny, a sorrowful promise inevitably fulfilled? Is it merely cautionary tale told to warn of future harm? 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Beware the stranger who arrives in the night. For our secrets and our curses shine the brightest under a full moon.
2: Harper Thorne, The Curse of Sallow Manor. Written, created, and produced by J. Timothy Quirk. Directed by A.J. Lynn. Harper theme music by Robert C. Fullerton. Starring Devin Richtmeyer and Dave Walker. Nutmeg Junction presents Harper Thorne in The Curse of Sallow Manor.
5: Who is it?
4: My name is Harper Thorne. I sent my card ahead.
5: Your card is hardly a worthy emissary, Miss Thorne. The printed word provides little justice when introducing your great beauty.
4: Your reputation for charm precedes you, Mr. Sallow, as does your reputation for gallantry. May I enter?
5: Please. Although I do not know the reason why a lovely, unaccompanied young lady has come to my door at this late hour, I look forward to uncovering the purpose. May I offer you some tea?
4: I do not prefer to drink tea so late in the evening.
5: Neither do I. The men in my family do not prefer tea at all, but I keep some in the house for special occasions. Now then, to what do I owe the pleasure of your visit, Miss Thorne? Do you simply enjoy walking beneath a full moon?
4: I do, but that's not why I'm here. I would like to hear from you directly on the occurrence at Sello Manor.
5: Are you here on behalf of my sister, my brother?
4: Neither. I am interested in stories of the macabre. I am told you have a unique tale to tell in this vein.
5: There are enough tales in books to satisfy your appetite.
4: I am a voracious reader, Mr. Sallow, but my interest in this subject is quite insatiable. Will you indulge me?
5: I suppose I see no harm in it. What would you like to know, Miss Thorne?
4: If it were my story to tell, I would begin with the house itself.
5: Interesting. Yes. Well, it seems you must already know that Sello Manor is the largest estate in the region, sitting atop Mystic Hill. Travelers can see three conical spires from any road entering the village, and at the peak of its tallest tower, an arrow points ever eastward. I learned as a boy it was not a weather vane. Like my father, the arrow never wavered. In every weather, no matter the wind, it only pointed to the land of my ancestors. How was I to know it pointed to the origin of my family's darkest secret, the curse of Sello Manor?
4: The manor safeguards many mysteries, undoubtedly.
5: Generations of Sallows lived in the manor. It is a symbol of our family's legacy. You must understand that every child born into our lineage must safeguard it and forward this legacy. I used to love the house. I knew every inch of it, every door and window, every stair, every floor. I could walk through it in the dark. I suppose every boy's childhood home is like that. But as much as I thought I loved the manor, my siblings loved it more. You see, my brother and sister, Julius and Rose, were born in the manor, as was the Sello tradition. But mother was visiting her family in the old country when I unexpectedly arrived. Father was furious that the custom had been broken. She bore his anger in silence with dignity and grace, which only fueled his fury further. A fury I thought he wished to visit upon me. She most certainly shielded me, for she wished her youngest to be her mother's son. Do you know what they say about a mother's son?
4: It depends entirely upon the mother.
5: Are you your mother's daughter?
4: I have never sought to discover the answer to that question.
5: Julius and Rose saw favor in her eyes, and they hated me for it. When we were alone, they claimed mother was a witch and that the horrors of the damned would fall upon us both. What a thing to tell a child. She was nothing but kind and peaceful. I knew it. Father knew it. They knew it too. They said it all the same, as if speaking it aloud willed it to be so. In time, the air chilled when my father and I shared the same room. When I was old enough to make my mark in life, I sought warmer surroundings while Julius and Rose remained. My departure dealt a crushing blow to my mother, or, as might be more accurately stated, I believe after my departure, she was dealt a crushing blow. They say she fell by accident, not by any hand, but I have my doubts.
4: You suspected your father?
5: I suspected death is the ultimate curse of Sello Manor. Death comes to us all, but for Sallows, it never arrives kindly. Father never remarried. Julius and Rose kept father busy until he was old and decrepit, and then they left him to languish in his memories, in his guilt. He had only one visitor in his remaining years.
4: That was you, Mr. Sello?
5: It was a lawyer named Grimes. I was told, in the 11th hour, father altered his will. When he died, the manor and all its contents were bequeathed to me. I know not why.
4: How did your father meet his creator?
5: My father died from a fall. He was by himself. I doubt he met his creator.
4: Was his fall in the same location as his wife's?
5: Strangely enough, it was. The grand stairway leading to the towers. How did you know?
4: If your tale was simply just a tale, it would be the most likely location. Why did your siblings not prevent the fall? Were they not there?
5: They were both called away.
4: What called them away?
5: Business of some sort. They received letters calling them away, and each left the house. When they returned, the lights were out, and they found him at the foot of the stairs. He must have fallen in the dark.
4: That would be unusual for a man who lived in Salo Manor for his entire life.
5: But whether he died of a fall or any other means, it was long past his time. If it was not a fall, it would have been something else. As it was, I found myself as the sole owner of the manor, and all its contents save for the two occupants who called it their home. My former tormentors. The demons of Salo Manor, Julius and Rose.
4: Tormentors? Demons?
5: Children lack the measuring cup of experience to temper their cocktail of cruelty. They were demons in the most extreme. I suffered injuries none could see or believe.
4: How did you repay them for those injuries?
5: I did nothing, my dear. I merely wrote to Julius and Rose individually and advised them I did not want the manor, and I would consider giving it to one sibling but not the other, as I could not choose between the two. In a year's time, I would sell it to a stranger. Then all I had to do was wait. They did not know what Grimes had told me. The will stipulated it would not be fully owned by me for a full year anyway. But neither Julius nor Rose knew that. Word came that Rose fell ill. She recovered, weak but alive. My brother fell victim to a two-wheeler striking him in town. They say the horse was possessed by an uncontrollable force, but perhaps the rider was simply well paid. Julius favored his right leg after that. I am told his pain endured, as did the pain festering in Rose's stomach. Yet both refused to leave the house, lest the other lock the other out. Can you imagine a year in that house? The agony. Oh, the delicious agony.
4: You smile as you say that, Mr. Sallow.
5: Of course, I do. Two siblings, thick-eyed thieves, now at each other's throat. Alone in the manor, the two must have plotted countless acts against the other. Each too gruesome to be believed and yet too subtle that no word was brought to my attention since Julius's accident. So now the year is nearly upon us.
4: And should the year pass and it falls into your possession, will you sell the manor?
5: Once it is truly mine, I shall do with it as I please. I may consider waiting 6 more months. Who knows what may occur between Julius and Rose before then? Or I may sell it at once. Whichever will have the greatest impact, that will set my course. So, now that you know my story, are you satisfied, knowing the curse of Salo Manor, Miss Thorne?
4: It appears the true curse of Salo Manor is the inheritance of a cruel heart that followed from father to son. You have become vengeful and vicious. You are your father's son as you knew him, Mr. Salo.
5: I knew it. You're here on behalf of Julius and Rose.
4: I am not, sir.
5: You are a liar. Get out of my presence at once.
4: I tell the truth. I am not here on behalf of your brother or sister. I am here at the direction of Mr. Grimes.
5: What? But I don't understand.
4: In your father's last days, he saw how his children neglected him, and that ultimately the legacy he built was neglect and suffering. He prayed his youngest would be his mother's son, the peaceful and kind woman he married, and the woman he harangued until her death. Mr. Grimes does not believe your father's hand caused her fall, but the guilt of her passing did not feel any different to him. All you had to prove in a year's time was that you were not like him. You have failed.
5: I've done nothing wrong. Nothing.
4: You attempted to play one sibling against the other in hopes of pain and suffering for your own pleasure. How are you to know your gambit would not succeed? Anyone can hire a two-whaler, and anyone can replace tea in a jar, especially one with knowledge of every door and window. The men in your family would not drink it, would they?
6: Wicked woman.
4: You sought cruelty, not forgiveness. Is that not like your father?
6: Be gone from the house. You have no proof.
4: Does it not concern you that the letters your siblings received calling them away from the house on the day of your father's death were in the same hand, and that they would talk to each other and discover it?
5: The letters were sent via wire. There was no handwriting to compare.
4: An interesting detail. How did you come by that information?
5: I'm quite certain it was mentioned.
4: That may be your defense, and it may be successful, but I have my word, my own tale to tell of the curse of Sallow Manor. This is the work assigned to me by Mr. Grimes, and I have now completed that task.
5: Do not think, because you are a woman, that no harm will come to you here.
4: Do not think, because I am a woman, I would not strike first and strike harder. Besides, there are those of my company at your door, waiting for my safe exit, or my call to enter by any means necessary. But it will not come to that, will it, Mr. Sallow?
5: What will become of the manor? Will Julius have it?
4: If the year ends without a worthy heir, travellers will see the spires burning from every road into the village.
5: You leave me with nothing.
4: That may not be necessarily so. Should the courts find you guilty, you will meet justice. Should your defense succeed, then you have time to build a legacy of your own. You could be your father's son or your mother's son, or you could be your own man entirely and leave your mark. There is no curse commanding your decision. The choice is yours to make. The choice has always been yours. Good evening, Mr. Sallow.

0: Ulysses by Alfred Lloyd Tennyson. It little profits that an idle king by this still hearth, among these barren crags, matched with an aged wife, I met and dole unequal laws into a savage race that hoard and sleep and feed and know not me. I cannot rest from travel. I will drink life to the lees. All times I have enjoyed greatly, have suffered greatly, both with those that loved me and alone, on shore and when through scudding drifts the rainy Hades vexed the dim sea. I am become a name. For always roaming with a hungry heart, much have I seen and known, cities of men and manners, climates, councils, governments, myself not least, but honored of them all, and drunk delight of battle with my peers, far on the ringing plains of windy Troy. I am a part of all that I have met, yet all experience is an arc wherethrough gleams that untraveled world whose margin fades forever and forever when I move. How dull it is to pause, to make an end, to rust unburnished, not to shine in use, as though to breathe were life. Life piled on life were all too little, and of one to me little remains. Every hour is saved from that eternal silence, something more, a bringer of new things, and vile it were for some three suns to store and hoard myself, and this gray spirit yearning in desire to follow knowledge like a sinking star beyond the utmost bound of human thought. This is my son, mine own Telemachus, to whom I leave the scepter and the isle, well loved of me, discerning to fulfill this labor by slow prudence to make mild a rugged people and through soft degrees subdue them to the useful and the good. Most blameless is he, centered in the sphere of common duties, decent not to fail in offices of tenderness and pay meet adoration to my household gods when I am gone. He works his work, I mine. There lies the port. The vessel puffs her sail. There gloom the dark, broad seas. My mariner's souls that I have toiled and wrought and thought with me, that ever with a frolic welcome took the thunder and the sunshine, and opposed free hearts, free foreheads. You and I are old. Old age hath yet his honor and his toil. Death closes all, but something ere the end, some work of noble note may yet be done, not unbecoming men that strove with gods. The lights begin to twinkle from the rocks. The long day wanes. The slow moon climbs. The deep moans round with many voices. Come, my friends, 'tis not too late to seek a newer world. Push off, and sitting well in order, smite the sounding furrows. For my purpose holds to sail beyond the sunset and the baths of all the western stars until I die. It may be that the gulfs will wash us down. It may be we shall touch the happy isles and see the great Achilles whom we knew. Though much is taken, much abides. And though we are not now that strength which in old days moved earth and heaven, that which we are one equal temper of heroic hearts, made weak by time and fate, but strong in will to strive, to seek, to find, and not to yield.
1: This is Your Health Kit. 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From the KXRW and X-Ray FM studios, I'm your friendly neighborhood family doctor, Rebecca Hoffman, MD, based in Vancouver, Washington. Take your vitamins, so we're told. We have all heard that vitamins, sometimes at hefty doses, may prevent disease and promote health. But do they? What are they? And should we take vitamins at all? Let's take a closer look at the world of supplements. Vitamins are a recent discovery, identified in the early 20th century. At the time, certain diseases like scurvy or beriberi were thought to be caused by toxins or infections. Through experiments, scientists discovered small compounds in some foods appeared to cure those diseases, meaning these were deficiency diseases, not infections. One scientist named these compounds by combining the words vital with amine, which is a group of nitrogen-containing compounds deemed as essential to life. This became vitamin. Vitamins are needed in small amounts throughout the body, for digestion, for organs and skin, and for hormonal cycles. Without them, we risk severe health problems and death. It wasn't long after this discovery that the U.S. started fortifying some foods with small amounts of vitamins and minerals in the effort to prevent deficiency, like adding iodine to salt to prevent goiter, and vitamin D in milk to prevent rickets. The scurvy that ravaged long-ago sailors and explorers was from a lack of vitamin C. On a diet of biscuits and whiskey for months or even years at sea, they lacked the vitamin C from fresh food and couldn't survive. But the key word here is small. Vitamins are cofactors in our body's systems. They support our body's ability to process the food, sunlight, air, and fluid we take in. As cofactors, we need tiny amounts. We get this from the food we eat, specifically a balanced diet with fruits, vegetables, grains, and proteins. So, should you take a multivitamin? If you have an unbalanced diet like those ancient sailors, or live with food insecurity, you may benefit from a multivitamin. Certain conditions like pregnancy benefit. For some autoimmune diseases where the body attacks itself, or in conditions that cause poor or inadequate absorption, such as after obesity surgery, supplementation is a need. Still, vitamins are not a substitute for food or medicine. To date, there has been no research to support that vitamins can reduce heart disease, cure a cold, stop cancer, or prevent mental decline. Megadosing, or taking large amounts of vitamins, can actually be harmful. The four fat-soluble vitamins A, D, E, and K accumulate in the body and can get to toxic levels. Higher doses of these, if needed, must be monitored. The other vitamins are water-soluble, and any excess intake is lost in the urine. But even excess water-soluble vitamins can cause unpleasant and sometimes dangerous side effects. For example, vitamin C helps with cell growth, but too much can cause kidney stones, nausea, and diarrhea. Vitamin B6 can reduce inflammation, but too much can cause nerve damage. Vitamins are small, important compounds with a Goldilocks effect. They can harm health if we take in too little or too much, and promote health if what we take in is just right. And that's where a visit to your doctor comes in handy. 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See you next time.
2: This is KPPQ LP Ventura.
3: There are still questions and ethical issues surrounding the powerful gene editing technique known as CRISPR, but there's no doubt that it is already changing lives. We're not talking here about designer babies, although we will in this episode, but editing human DNA to cure diseases and save lives.
4: I no longer had to experience severe pain and stop my life just to be in the hospital for long periods of time. My children no longer have the fear of losing their mom to sickle cell disease.
3: But the gene editing tool is only a decade old, and like all new technology, the implications are still somewhat of a black box.
5: By using it to modify animal and plant cells, scientists are accelerating evolution and introducing novel genetic combinations that could transform our biological landscape in unforeseen ways. But imagine ridding the world of malaria-spreading mosquitoes.
3: So how do we balance the uncertainties of CRISPR technology with its promise? This is Big Picture Science, and I'm Seth Shostak.
5: I'm Molly Bentley. From practical hurdles to ethical challenges, we explore how a powerful gene editing tool is already rewriting DNA. This episode is CRISPR Mosquitoes.

0: blood to help them to produce the proteins that they need to then produce eggs. And that's why females will bite humans and other animals. Males don't bite. They don't need to do that.
1: Here's another, not much water in that, but it doesn't take much. It just takes a quarter of an inch to create a mosquito incubator. And then the next thing you know, in the middle of the night, is that awful whine and you're slapping your neck.
2: Perhaps there's nothing that unites humanity so much as shared dislike of mosquitoes, and it's understandable that we'd do just about anything to get rid of them. And we have.
3: With the war-discovered DDT in special sprayers, sections of the city are blanketed with the insecticide in the fight to stop the spread of the dread poliomyelitis. Every suspected spot is sprayed.
2: That did not work out. Aside from the toxic effects of DDT, mosquitoes do not carry polio, but they are vectors for many diseases, including malaria, West Nile virus, dengue, and Zika. And so scientists have long searched for a safer way to rid ourselves of this pest.
0: My name is Nathan Rose. I work for Oxitec, which is a biotech company based in the UK. My title is the head of malaria programs at Oxitec, and I'm a molecular biologist by training.
1: Dr. Rose's team is controlling mosquito populations early in their lives in those breeding pools by modifying male genomes with what's called gene-limiting technology. They ensure that the baby females never reach adulthood.
0: So what Oxitec does is we release male mosquitoes, which don't bite. They will mate with the wild female mosquitoes. And then when those female mosquitoes lay eggs and produce offspring, they only are able to produce male offspring. They're not able to produce any female offspring. And so that's a way of getting rid of the females, which are the ones that can actually bite and transmit diseases.
2: Oxitec is running the first open-air release of modified mosquitoes in the United States. But the company is not using the gene editing technique CRISPR. Scientists using CRISPR on mosquitoes are restricting their work to the lab for now. But both CRISPR and gene limiting technology alter DNA.
1: Identifying how the approaches differ, though, will help us think about the practical and ethical implications of using CRISPR on all genomes, including human. That is CRISPR just another way of editing DNA, or is it fundamentally different?
4: Some people, Greenpeace and others, will view any kind of genetic modification involving the outside world, involving non-humans, as a step down a slippery slope. Some of those slippery slopes are more slippery and lead to more dangerous places than others. I'm Hank Greeley. I'm a law professor at Stanford University, where I direct the Center for Law and the Biosciences.
1: He reminds us that we have been modifying genes for centuries.
4: Everything we eat, everything we grow, our dogs and cats, we have modified their genomes with those brilliant geneticists named our ancestors. Our farmer and herder ancestors changed everything. They just did it in a different way.
1: So let's look more closely at how Nathan Rose and his team are controlling the most irritating of all insects. And for that, we go to the humid, swampy southeastern coast.
0: So Florida is a part of the United States which has an invasive mosquito species called Aedes aegypti. And this is the mosquito which can transmit diseases like dengue, Zika virus, yellow fever.
5: Broward and Miami-Dade counties both have a locally acquired case of dengue fever. Symptoms of
0: and
5: dengue.
0: And a couple of years ago, actually in the Florida Keys, where we are now doing releases, there was an outbreak of dengue fever. About 60 to 70 people got dengue in Florida. That was before we started releases of our mosquitoes. And this invasive species, unfortunately, is not as effectively controlled by insecticides and other control tools as we'd like. And so we need new tools to help the local mosquito control authorities to be able to stop this disease-spreading mosquito.
1: He says that the company's release of around 5 million mosquitoes is a proof of concept that the technology works in the United States. And now the EPA has approved the company releasing billions of mosquitoes in the coming years.
0: We've already demonstrated it in Brazil for several years. So in Brazil, when we released our self-limiting male mosquitoes, we were able to reduce mosquito populations by 95% in the areas where we released. And so it works really effectively. And in Florida, we've just been basically carrying out the same kind of demonstration to show that we can have an impact on the mosquito populations there.
1: And did you have a similar result in Florida? What were the results?
0: What we were doing in Florida was looking at a few different things. Initially, we were just looking at how far these mosquitoes were

0: flying, how they were behaving, can they actually mate with the local female mosquitoes? And so we showed that that all happens as expected. And then in the last season, we were able to show reductions in the mosquito populations in the areas where our mosquitoes were released.
1: So let's look more closely at how the technology of self-limiting genes works.
0: What we did is in these mosquitoes, we used a kind of genetic editing method which allowed us to insert two genes into the mosquito's chromosomes. And one of the genes that we inserted was a fluorescent gene, which basically allows us to track which mosquitoes are modified. Because when we put them under a microscope, they will glow a certain color, and that way we can tell which mosquitoes have been released by us and which ones are the wild ones.
2: Okay, but you have to put them under a microscope. You don't see them zipping
0: No.
2: around glowing like fireflies.
0: No, they don't do that. When you stick them under a microscope with a certain color of light, then you will see them glow. The second gene which we put into these mosquitoes is what we call the self-limiting gene. So the gene produces a protein which then inhibits the general development of the female mosquitoes. And mosquitoes start their development in water, so they will grow as larvae in water, then they become pupae, and then they become adults. And what this self-limiting gene does is it basically stops the females from developing past the larval stage of development.
2: I wonder if you could say more about how you insert that gene into a mosquito genome.
0: So what we do is we take the eggs of these mosquitoes and we put them on a microscope slide. And then what we can do is we can actually insert a very, very fine needle into those eggs and inject DNA into those eggs. And what happens is that DNA that we inject carries these two genes, which I talked about, and that DNA will then insert itself into the chromosomes of the mosquito eggs. And then once it's inserted into there, we let those eggs hatch, and then we can basically breed from those hatched eggs which contain the two genes. And once we've got the mosquitoes that carry these genes, we can then establish a breeding colony of them. And you'll remember I said that the genes cause all female mosquitoes carrying them to die. We can actually turn off that killing mechanism in the lab by feeding them an antidote. That allows us to breed male and female mosquitoes in the lab that carry these two genes. But when they're in the wild, they don't have access to that antidote, and that means that the females will die.
2: This was a small-scale release of these mosquitoes, and it was in a limited area. Nathan, what would a large-scale release of these self-limiting mosquitoes look like?
0: So in Brazil, we actually now sell these mosquitoes commercially. And the way we do that is we ship to people a box which comes with some of these mosquito eggs inside and some food for the developing mosquito larvae. And so when a person receives this box, they literally just add water. They put this box outside in their yard. And after about 10 days, these male self-limiting mosquitoes will start to fly out of this box. And then they will fly out into their garden, into their yard, into the surrounding neighborhood, and mate with the wild females. And then that will stop the offspring. So a large-scale release would look like basically placing these release boxes throughout a neighborhood or throughout a city that has a problem with this particular disease-spreading mosquito.
2: And what would you say are the biggest benefits of this technology? They could stop or slow down the spread of certain diseases like dengue and malaria. But could you really put an end, say, to malaria transmission?
0: So we target just a few selected species of mosquitoes. Dengue and Zika virus and yellow fever are all spread by one single invasive species of mosquito, which is now found throughout South America. It's in the southern United States, and it really shouldn't be there. It doesn't come from this part of the world. And so what we're doing is we're basically targeting just the single species without spraying chemicals which potentially could interact and kill other beneficial species like bees, like butterflies, and so on. So we really see this as a very targeted, environmentally friendly way to target just this invasive species. And we're starting to apply the same technology to some of the other species of mosquito which spread malaria. So malaria is spread by a different kind of mosquito called the Anopheles mosquito genus. And in different parts of the world, you get different species of the Anopheles mosquitoes. And we're starting to work on a couple of those, one that's invaded East Africa recently, and another one that's found in Central America.
1: Experts see great promise in the work that Oxitec is doing. In fact, Hank Greeley thinks that the prospect of editing human genomes is drawing attention away from the areas where we will see major practical applications of this technology.
3: I actually think that gene editing is going to be most important with non-humans. We're going to take more risks because we don't care as much about mosquito babies as we care about human babies. We will take more risks. We will do it for some good things like improving agriculture. It's going to be a lot easier to change the genes of crops than to move, say, the wheat belt 300 miles north with climate change. A really interesting use is to try to cut down on diseases. Malaria kills 400,000 people a year. They're almost all little children in Africa, so we don't hear that much about them. But it's 400,000 people. They all catch malaria from mosquitoes.
1: That's all very promising, but what if something goes wrong? It's not like you can recall millions of buzzing mosquitoes if an experiment goes off the rails.
2: For example, could the modified genes escape into the environment? What about the fear that some people have that animals that feed on mosquitoes could take up these genes? Or could there be other unintended consequences?
0: These mosquitoes are invasive species, so there is no particular animal in the environment which relies on these species for their diet. So if we reduce the population of these mosquitoes, we're not going to have an impact on the food chain. That's a really important aspect of what we do. In terms of the genes being picked up by other species, that's not likely to happen. So you don't pick up the DNA from a chicken or a cow if you eat chicken or if you eat beef. It gets digested in your stomach. And the same is true for any animal that eats one of these mosquitoes. These mosquitoes also only breed with mosquitoes of the same species. So that means they're not able to pass on these genes to any other species because they can't breed with them effectively.
2: You've had success in Brazil. You've had trials in Florida with releasing these mosquitoes, and they've been successful. For you as a scientist, what is motivating you about this project and is exciting to you about it?
0: So one of the biggest challenges globally right now is the loss of insect biodiversity because of the overuse of chemical insecticides. So we found a way that we can target these species that cause huge public health problems around the globe without needing to do that. So we can help to address a major public health problem in South America, in Africa, in other parts of the world, in a way that's going to have a minimum environmental impact. And we're really excited about that.
2: Do you think that the public understands your goals? And I ask because I know in some cases where Oxitec has conducted trials or proposed the release of these modified mosquitoes, the local residents have expressed opposition. And I wonder how you have addressed their concerns. Have you talked to local communities directly? Do they understand what's happening?
0: We do. We spend a lot of time talking to residents and local communities. In Brazil, where we've released these mosquitoes for over 10 years, we have more than 95% public support in the cities where we release these mosquitoes. So people see the problem with disease and they see this as a way to protect them. And so they're very, very supportive. And we've actually seen the same in Florida. So in Florida, we spent a lot of time talking to local communities. We went door to door in the neighborhoods where we released mosquitoes. And we actually invited people to take part in these releases with us, by hosting some of these boxes that release mosquitoes, by hosting the traps that we use to monitor the impact in the environment. And we were oversubscribed in all of those things. We had more people signing up than we knew what to do with. So we've actually seen really positive public support throughout the project in Florida.
1: So imagine one day, instead of lathering your arms with insect repellent and spraying your backyard, you'll put one of those boxes out back and let the self-limiting gene technology go to work.
2: Now, as we've said, self-limiting gene technology is not CRISPR. Yet, both introduce a gene into mosquitoes that is designed to be inherited. So what is the difference? For one, and it's an important difference, CRISPR passes genes down with a method called a gene drive.
0: Gene drive is where you try to basically overcome the natural inheritance patterns in biology. So naturally, you would inherit gene from your father and your mother, and so you would have two different copies of a particular gene. And then when your children inherit that, they would inherit one copy of those genes going forward. Gene drive basically forces every single offspring to have two identical copies of a gene. And what that enables you to do is to basically push a gene throughout the entire wild population of a particular species.
2: So instead of a 50% chance of inheriting a gene, it's certain, it's 100%.
0: It's 100% chance of inheriting that gene. And you can use CRISPR to accomplish that. So one of the concerns around that kind of gene drive approach is there a way to stop it if we needed to for any reason? And so a lot of work is going into figuring out how could we achieve gene drive, but also be able to put an end to it if we needed to.
2: Whereas with your technology, the gene limiting technology, you could stop at any time.
0: It'll stop at any time. And because it's causing all of the females that inherit it to die, you'll see that those genes will disappear from the environment naturally very quickly.
2: Nathan Rose, what a pleasure to talk to you. Thank you so much for joining us.
0: It's a pleasure. It's been great to talk to you as well. Thank you.
1: Okay, so if I've got this right, the primary difference between the technologies is how many generations forward each go. With CRISPR, there's no end, but with gene-limiting technology, well, it's limited. Well, the CRISPR tool has been called revolutionary. It's so easy to use, it's been compared with the, you know, find and replace function in your word processor. So what happens when we start applying it to humans?
2: An ethicist weighs in next. This episode of Big Picture Science is CRISPR Mosquitoes. Mm-hmm.

0: What's an appropriate gift for the 10-year anniversary of a landmark scientific paper? 2022 marked a decade since we learned about a gene editing tool different from anything that came before. Although, to be fair, credit for CRISPR really goes back to something that came long before.
1: It was invented by an anonymous bacterium 3 billion years ago or so. It's a bacterial defense mechanism. It's a way bacteria use to cut up viruses. Viruses invade us and cause us trouble. They also invade bacteria, but bacteria fought back with CRISPR.
2: Here's how it works. CRISPR employs RNA, called guide RNA, in the task of search and replace.
1: RNA is the cousin of DNA, and RNA can identify and bind to pieces of DNA.
2: A protein now cuts through both strands of DNA at that location.
1: So the RNA grabs and holds on to the DNA, then the CRISPR-associated protein, and there are a bunch of them, the first and most famous is called Cas9, it cuts through the DNA. And that's what viruses wanted to do. By cutting through the DNA, they inactivated the viruses. So that's what bacteria did to viruses.
0: When the targeted gene is cut, it turns it off. Now you have the option to add new DNA to that location. What are the possibilities this brings for editing human genomes? Well, theoretically, you could turn off the DNA in germ cells that make eyes blue and insert one that ensures your child has brown eyes.
2: CRISPR has been called the new frontier of gene editing because it is faster and more precise. And the implications of this causes consternation. We're devoting an episode to it, after all. But bioethicist Hank Greeley wants us to maintain perspective.
1: It's arguably a more controllable method, but it's not new. It is different. It does deserve our attention and concern, but it doesn't require hysterical responses.
2: Maybe not, but it does require thought about its use practically and ethically.
1: So I think the questions we need to ask around CRISPR from an ethical perspective, the first two really important ethical questions that people never seem to recognize as ethical questions are, is it safe and does it work? Safety and efficacy are fundamentally ethics questions. It's unethical to sell people things that are unsafe or ineffective. Once you get past that, it's really a matter of how much control do parents or societies want there to be over what offspring should be like. Some people will say we should have none. The Vatican says any kind of interference with natural reproduction is sinful. Other people will say, go for it. The transhumanists say, yeah, I want to grow wings. There are going to be lots of different ethical takes coming from lots of different ethical perspectives. But ultimately, it turns into a question of just how much control do we think people should be able to have over their offspring? I'm a parent. Every parent has a duty to try to shape their offspring. Is genetically shaping importantly different? Some people say yes, some people say no. And there is not going to be a single ethics answer to that. It depends on what ethical starting places you take.
2: Dr. Greeley has given these questions a lot of thought. His latest book is CRISPR People, The Science and Ethics of Editing Humans.
0: Hank, to what extent is this a significant breakthrough? I mean, I assume that people have been working for a while on the problem of trying to edit a genome. And is CRISPR really, you know, head and shoulders above the earlier attempts? Is this a major breakthrough? Or I realize it's a qualitative assessment, but...
1: It's not head and shoulders above. It's redwood trees above. It is enormously better than what came before. People had been able to do gene editing using a couple of things invented in the aughts, in the 2000s. They would take 3 or 4 months of lab work of several postdocs and several grad students, and they might work a third of the time. I remember talking to a friend at the medical school shortly after the CRISPR stuff came out, and I said, hey, Matt, is your lab using this CRISPR stuff? He said, yeah. I said, how's that working out? And he said, well, you know, new tools. I figured it would take us a couple of months to get it down. It took us one afternoon. There are high school students using CRISPR. It is fast, it is easy, and it is cheap.
0: I have to say the idea of high school students using CRISPR does give me some pause. There are lots of different cells, of course, in the human body, but there's a real distinction between using CRISPR for editing or for altering somatic cells and germ cells. Maybe you can explain the difference here.
1: Sure. This germ cell has nothing to do with you getting the flu or getting COVID or getting a cold, different kind of germ. This is germ from the Greek word for seed, And we have about 35 trillion human cells in our body. Probably around 34.99 trillion of them are what we call somatic cells. They're your brain cells and your skin cells and your gut cells and your fat cells, your kidney cells, your liver cells, etc. The only ones that are germ cells are your eggs and your sperm and the cells that lead to the production of eggs and sperm. That's it. What makes them different? If I changed cells on the tip of your nose and gave you a different looking nose, that change dies. If I change the DNA in them, that change dies with you. If I change cells in your sperm, and the sperm that I happen to change finds an egg and everything goes right, and there's a baby born, that baby would get that changed DNA. So the difference between somatic cells in your body is they die with you versus germ cells, they can be passed on to future generations, your children, maybe your children's children, children's children's children, etc.
0: So the dramatic take on this is that, reprogramming a somatic cell just affects that one individual, whereas editing a germ cell could, in principle, change a species.
1: Yes, although, to be fair, if we edit some somatic cells to keep you from dying young, that also has effects on your children. It doesn't change their DNA, but it majorly changes their life. And fixing diseases changes societies in big ways. So, yes, it's a difference. It's not quite as stark a difference as people sometimes like to make it out. But in terms of DNA, yes, only changing the germ cells changes the DNA of the next generations.
0: All right, CRISPR has been around a little bit of time now. It's not the, the work of last week or anything. What are the possibilities with this technique for, for human good? What could it do that we can't do any other way?
1: Sure. It's already been used now for over a decade, just a little over a decade, for basic research. Let's say you're interested in what a particular gene does. Well, use CRISPR to knock it out in a cell line in cells in a dish, and that'll tell you what happens to cells if they don't have that gene. Lots of basic research going on with lots of different kinds of cells and lots of different organisms. The most important and exciting stuff is using it to treat human disease. No, as far as I know, no CRISPR-related drugs or therapies have been FDA approved yet. But there are some that are really close. A lot of them are for cancer, oddly enough, to try to change the DNA of your T cells in your immune system so they'll attack the cancer. But there are also trials in late stages for things like sickle cell anemia and for beta thalassemia, for hemophilia. Now, those are all blood diseases, and there's a good reason for that. With blood diseases, you can take blood-forming cells out of the body, and you can change them outside the body, see if you made the right changes, and put them back. Potentially, there are tens of millions or 100, maybe even 100 million people around the world who have serious genetic diseases for which CRISPR could provide really curative gene therapies.
0: Could you extend that treatment to also modify, for example, the germ cells so that, none of the offspring of the people suffering these diseases would even need CRISPR to forestall contracting those diseases?
1: So that's been done a lot in mice and in rats and some in non-human primates. And we think it's been done at least three times in actual human babies. Back in November of 2018, at the second International Human Genome Editing Summit in Hong Kong, it turned out that a Chinese scientist named He Zhonghui had CRISPRed human embryos, and that two of them had been born as non-identical twin girls shortly before that conference. This resulted in a great uproar. It resulted in changes in regulations and legislation. It resulted in He being sentenced to 3 years in prison in China because he did not follow. There were a lot of rules that he didn't follow. As far as we know, it hasn't resulted in any more kids. And one of the really frustrating things about it is, so there were the two kids announced in November of 2018. There was a third child born sometime the next summer. We have no knowledge about how healthy those kids are. The Chinese claiming that they're protecting the privacy of the babies, are not releasing any information about their health, which is a shame.
0: Well, you know, a lot of your book talks about the fact that this was really an unethical experiment. And it was done, apparently, somewhat secretively, you know, it was only announced after the fact. To somebody listening to this interview, they might think, well, gosh, CRISPR sounds like it has such enormous potential benefits that why the heck not try and improve the survivability of these twin girls, right? I mean, what's the danger here?
1: So the danger is this had never been done in humans before, and we had no particular way of knowing whether it was going to work well or not. The danger is you get dead babies or disabled babies or babies who are very vulnerable to unforeseen diseases later in life. But He was in too big a hurry to be careful. And as a result, the biggest ethical problem with this research was it put these babies at high risks, risks they had never consented to, of course, for minimal potential benefits to them. Part of that has to do with the fact that these babies didn't have any particular genetic disease. What WHO was trying to do was improve their resistance to HIV, should at some point in the next 70 years after they were born, they be exposed to HIV. Even if it works, it's not an enormous benefit, but the risks of doing anything that for the first time in humans are enormous. It flunked many things, but the first and the biggest was the risks greatly outweighed the potential benefits.
0: I hardly need point out, although I'll point it out anyhow, that this is really the first time in the 300,000-year history of Homo sapiens that we have a capability to change the human race. You know, is there any reason not to say, look, you know, we're not going to wait for evolution. I mean, we're no smarter than the inhabitants of the Roman Empire, right? 2,000 years have gone by, and we're still basically the same people. Maybe we really do want super babies.
1: So the super baby story is, I think, an interesting and complicated one. The biggest problem is right now we don't have any idea how to make super babies. I'm not even sure that in 30 or 40 years we will, because brains are enormously complicated. You know, change people's knees, change people's kidneys, yeah, maybe, but change people's brains in predictable and good ways. Brains are a third genetics, a third environment, and a third chance. And all those thirds are really, really complicated. But if we could, should we? If it's safe and effective, I don't have a big objection to it, although I think that's a question that different societies, cultures, governments, and prospective parents will have to answer for themselves. I think ultimately governments will have to decide if we can do this safely. If we can't do it safely, we shouldn't do it. But if we can, and safely for the babies, if we can do this safely, do we want to, and for what kinds of things? Those are ultimately going to be political questions, as well as at the level of the individual parents, personal questions. And I think different countries will do, should we get to that point, different countries will make different decisions about that. And I'm okay with that. I don't think there's, I think people who say we shouldn't enhance ourselves are not paying attention to our history. You and I are talking, but we're not actually in the same room. We're not in the same city. We're talking thanks to our devices. In a couple of weeks, I'm flying to Seattle, but my wings are not going to get tired. We have been enhancing ourselves constantly. I would actually say, rather than Homo sapiens, Homo enhancens, or whatever the Latin root would be, should be our name. So is this different? Well, it's different because it's biological. The biological feels different, but I don't think it really should be.
2: Hank Greeley is a law professor at Stanford University, where he directs the Center for Law and the Biosciences. He is the author of CRISPR People, The Science and Ethics of Editing Humans. Well, there have been leaps forward using CRISPR on people. A prominent example is a woman who is now free of a painful genetic disease.
0: That story is next on this episode of Big Picture Science, CRISPR Mosquitoes.

0: Here's a development that may be surprising. While scientists have not released CRISPR mosquitoes from the lab, they have used CRISPR to change human DNA in the real world. Here are two examples.
1: One is the great potential of CRISPR to improve lives. The other, as Hank Greeley explained, is that of Chinese scientist Ho Jun Kui, whom the science community sanctioned after his shocking announcement at the second International Summit on Gene Editing in Hong Kong in 2018. He had used CRISPR to edit twin human embryos.
2: We want to give Dr. He a chance to explain what he's done in terms of the science in particular, but also other aspects of what he's done. We didn't know the story that was going to break over the last couple of days. When
1: the story broke thanks to this reporter who was writing about CRISPR research.
3: I'm Antonio Regalado. I am the senior editor for biomedicine at MIT Technology Review. What happened is I had gone to China the month before the conference, or the summit, the second International Human Genome Editing Summit, to interview all the people involved in editing human embryos, right? Some people had started to just edit embryos experimentally. And of course, you know, I wanted to see how far they had taken it. So I met Ho Jun Kui when I was there. He did not tell me he had made babies, of course. But then later on, I came back to Cambridge, Massachusetts, where I live. And a couple of days before the summit started, I discovered his documents online. So Technology Review actually published a story called Chinese Scientists Are Creating CRISPR Babies, which broke the story that he had already started these experiments. And about 2 hours later, he put his videos online, YouTube videos, describing the experiment.
4: Two beautiful little Chinese girls named Lulu and Lana came.
3: So we pushed it out into the light. And of course, the consequences were intense. The experiment was not accepted by the scientific community, and Ho Jun Kui actually ended up spending 3 years in jail.
0: But by the time scientists met for the third International Summit on Gene Editing in London in 2023, researchers had moved on from Ho's controversial experiment. They were focused on another CRISPR breakthrough, one celebrated as a milestone.
5: Good evening. I'm Victoria Gray, and I'm a 37-year-old mother of four and a sickle cell survivor.
1: Journalist Antonio Regalado describes Victoria Gray's case, which he also wrote about for MIT Technology Review, and its implications for the future of disease treatment.
3: Victoria Gray is an African-American woman from Mississippi who is among the first to receive a gene therapy using CRISPR gene editing to treat sickle cell disease, which she has.
5: As early as I can remember, severe pain and trips to the hospital was just as normal to me as sunshine and a school day.
3: And, you know, she was kind of the star of the summit because she described her experience getting this treatment. Well, first of all, she described her experience living with sickle cell. And it was terrible to hear. Terrible.
5: I would start having pain in one arm, then the next, and in a matter of minutes, my entire body would be taken over with severe pain. That would mean long trips to the hospital for me, receiving IV fluids, high-dose pain medicines, and possible blood transfusions. I would return home and try to be a normal kid.
1: I've seen her presentation, and if anyone wants to see her presentation, it is online, the presentation that she gave to the International Summit. And as you say, she tells the story of how she was born with sickle cell disease. How was it interfering with her ability to be a normal kid?
3: Well, actually, the part of the story that really was the strongest medicine was her trying to live with this pain as an adult. I mean, your heart goes out to a kid, but as an adult and having her own kids.
5: I also became a mom, but my health began to decline at a faster rate. I can recall getting sick on my fall break in October 2010 and not leaving the hospital until January of 2011.
3: Sickle cell is caused by errors in the hemoglobin molecule, which result in sickling of your red blood cells. You don't get enough oxygen, and this causes episodes of, like, incredible pain. And she's got kids, she's trying to hold out a job, and she's constantly going to the ER to be treated, often with, you know, strong pain medications. And finally, she got fed up. She started a quest, as many patients do, to see what science could do for her. I think it started a discussion about getting a bone marrow transplant from another person. Bone marrow transplant can be curative for sickle cell. But then she ended up enrolling in a clinical trial that was going to test a CRISPR treatment. It's run by Vertex Pharmaceuticals here in Boston. And she was one of the first patients enrolled. I'm not sure if she was the first to get the treatment, but she's certainly the most well-known recipient of it.
5: In June of 2019, my new super cells was ready. That's what I like to call them. Full of hope and faith, I traveled back to Nashville with my dad by my side. And finally, on July 2nd, 2019, I received my new super cells. Within minutes and the manual push of 3 vials of my edited cells, my life changed tremendously. I shed tears of joy. After about 3 months, I was able to return home to be with my family. It took about 7 to 8 months for me to physically feel and mentally accept that I was better.
3: It's hard to say if she's been cured. I don't think she used the big C word, and I would be reluctant to use it either, but it certainly sounds like her life has changed. And in fact, you know, when she gave this presentation to the summit, you know, there was not a dry eye in the room.
1: What made her story particularly moving? And maybe another way to put it is, why do you think that her story is not only moving but also important?
3: Well, you know, I think there's been a lot of focus on the bad part of CRISPR, the CRISPR babies in China, other things that people are scared of, gene drives. You know, there's this fear about the misuse of technology or people using it in ways that society doesn't want. But, you know, when you're treating someone for sickle cell disease, that's something that everybody can applaud, and everybody did. You know, that is the ambition of all those scientists and all those researchers and doctors in the room. I mean, why do they go to work in the morning? They're going there because they want to help patients. It's also exciting, and it's also interesting and important because Victoria Gray is an African-American woman from Mississippi. Like, she's far, geographically far, probably wealth far from the people that are developing these treatments, right? I mean, they're at Stanford and they're at Vertex. So it's quite interesting that the first treatment that's probably going to reach the market involving CRISPR is something that in the United States would really be primarily for African Americans. So at this summit, and just in general, there's a big discussion about, you know, well, if these treatments are so expensive, how are we possibly going to get them to the people who need them? And in the case of sickle cell, those are people in the United States, but also sickle cell is most common in, you know, along the equator in Africa. Those are poor countries. Vertex, the company, has no intention of taking their treatment there, not in its current form.
1: Well, stepping back from the treatment of sickle cell disease specifically and looking more generally, what does the Victoria Gray case mean for how routine CRISPR might be as an avenue toward curing a host of diseases?
3: It's very clear to me, very clear, that scientists, including the scientists at Vertex, are all looking for the next generation treatment. What Victoria Gray got is generation one. She is 1.0. Okay? They are working very hard to figure out how to deliver these CRISPR molecules into the body, right? You would basically get hooked up to an IV for an hour, and the molecules would drip into your bloodstream, and they would home in on the bone marrow cells and edit them where they lie, right? And I can't tell you how important this is, because if gene editing technology is ever to reach people, you know, for instance, in the Democratic Republic of Congo, where there's like a high rate of sickle cell, it can't be this bone marrow transplant. You know, you need hospitals and, you know, you need all this infrastructure to do that. But if it's just a drip out of a bag, that could turn CRISPR into like a huge public health measure, just like vaccines have been. You know, you can imagine going around and getting rid of these horrible inherited diseases for cheap, for pretty cheap. It shouldn't cost $3 million. You know, why does it cost $3 million? I can't say, but the actual physical ingredients would only be like $1,000. But some of these other stories that are emerging are exciting. There's some exciting stories with CRISPR, one of which has to do with, in my opinion, with human enhancement, if you want to talk about that.
1: Well, I'd like to stick to the... Well, yes, okay. I will take that bait. In what way could CRISPR be used for human enhancement? You mean things like, perhaps you could get me to speak French fluently or be stronger arm strength or just in general have better memory, that sort of thing?
3: It's even better than that. Well, I'll tell you what, the controversy about the editing...
1: I don't know what's better than better memory, but okay, go on.
3: Well, it's long life. The controversy with editing the embryos was you know, enhancement. Are we going to create enhanced human beings, you know, designer human beings? These babies in China were edited such that they would be resistant to HIV, right? They would not be able to get HIV because the edit was to remove the receptor for HIV from their bodies. It was kind of an enhancement. So although people, you know, scientists strongly rejected this this creation of the designer babies, on the other hand, there is a company here in Boston called Verve, which has a treatment, a CRISPR treatment, that would edit cells in the liver. And the purpose is to lower someone's bad cholesterol levels, right? All you have to do is break one gene. You knock out this gene. It's called PCSK9. And your bad cholesterol levels, LDL cholesterol, are going to plummet. Now, who are they testing this drug in? Well, they're testing it in people who have an inherited condition of ultra-high cholesterol, hypercholesterolemia, right? Their blood looks like, you know, it looks like butter. And these people end up having, you know, literally a heart attack at 25 or 30. You know, it is a serious condition. But all of us have this bad cholesterol, right? I don't know what your level is. I think mine is like 140 or something. You know, all of us have a different
1: level.
3: Higher
1: than it used to be.
3: Yeah, exactly. I went into the doctor and I was shocked. Like, I never thought I had a cholesterol problem. And then, you know, suddenly my level was a little bit higher. And so it turns out this is one of the best studied molecules and its relationship to heart disease is one of the things is the best studied in all of cardiology. And so basically the cardiologists are like, this LDL is it's a toxin that kills you little by little. You know, LDL is the biggest killer in the world, this molecule, slowly poisoning you and faster if you have high levels. So you can imagine this CRISPR treatment that knocks out this gene, well, why give it only to the people who have like the most severe cases? Why not everybody when they're 20 years old or 25? Undergo this drip that I'm talking about, a drip of some CRISPR into your system, and lower your cholesterol permanently. This would be in life extension technology. And the scientists who were involved, you know, I approached them and I said, is this an enhancement therapy? And I expected them to kind of dodge the question. And they said, no, it is, or it should be, and it can be.
1: Because the enhancement therapies are anything that give you a leg up, allow you to live longer and live stronger and healthier lives.
3: Exactly. Now we can think of other areas of enhancement like brain, brain genes. Certainly in these huge studies that are going on, population genetics, people have identified genes that basically protect you against Alzheimer's as well. So that would be an interesting one to have. I would take that.
1: What's interesting about this is we started talking about Victoria Gray and talking about sickle cell disease and inherited diseases. And now we're talking about using, in this conversation, CRISPR to help lower cholesterol and perhaps fight against Alzheimer's disease. Does that flow as naturally as it seems to? Is Victoria Gray the face of the whole future in some ways, whether she wants to be or not, the face of the whole future of the potential of CRISPR to make us live longer and have healthier lives?
3: It does flow. I mean, Jennifer Doudna, one of the inventors of the CRISPR technology, I mean, she said many times, she's tried to get the point across, is that this is profound. Like, this is, you know, this is the technology to change the molecular basis of who we are. And that's why it generates, you know, controversy and upset when it comes to the babies. It's much easier to understand and accept when it's someone like Victoria Gray, who's so sick. But, you know, the genome is the genome, and it can be made better.
1: Antonio Regalado, thank you for this wonderful overview.
3: Terrific. Thank you, guys.
0: Antonio Regalado is the senior editor for biomedicine at MIT Technology Review.
1: Well, that brings us to the big picture question, Seth. And the question that we asked at the top of the show was, is CRISPR a fundamentally different kind of gene editing technology?
0: Well, I think in some ways it is because, well, it has high precision, and ultimately it could be, I suspect, much more affordable, which would, you know, suddenly convert it from boutique medicine or a boutique treatment into something that could be perhaps even routinely done. It is a revolution. It's like the germ theory, right? I think medical history will be divided into before CRISPR and after CRISPR.

0: Well, this show would not be possible without the editing talents of senior producer Gary Niederhoff and assistant producers Ryan Edwards and Shannon Rose Geary. I am the executive producer of Big Picture Science, Molly Bentley.
1: And I'm Seth Shostak, senior astronomer at the SETI Institute. We'd like to give a big thanks to our listeners and to our Patreon supporters.
0: The original music in the show is by Dewey DeLay and June Miyake. This episode of Big Picture Science, looking at how gene editing technologies are rewriting DNA, is called CRISPR Mosquitoes.
1: You may be listening to our radio show, but you can also listen to BiPiSci by subscribing to the BiPiSci podcast. 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
0: And if you crave more Big Picture Science, you'll find it in our archive at bigpicturescience.org.

0: Welcome to Possibly, where we take on huge problems like the future of our planet and break them down into small questions with unexpected answers. I'm Megan Hall. Since July 4th is just around the corner, today we thought we'd take a look at fireworks. Sure, they're beautiful when they explode, but what do they do to our air quality? We had Sarah Kramer and Shane Toomey from our Possibly team look into this.
1: Hey, Megan.
2: Hello.
0: So should I be worried about the impacts of all of the fireworks displays this year?
1: Let's take a step back first. A lot of what makes some people worry about the effects of fireworks is actually what makes them so beautiful.
2: It's true. Within every firework, there are these little balls of chemicals, mostly made of metals. When these metals are exposed to fire, they explode in bright colors and even cause special effects like sizzling or strobing.
1: To explode a firework, you light a small fuse, which sets off a chain reaction that shoots the firework up into the air.
2: Once the firework reaches its peak height, another fuse sets off the small balls of chemicals within the center, and boom!
1: You get a dazzling firework explosion.
0: That sounds awesome! But what happens after the fireworks show?
2: After a firework explodes, metals that were inside shoot all around in tiny little pieces called particulate matter. That's the black smoke you see after a firework explodes.
1: These particulates travel with wind and rain until they eventually fall back to the ground.
0: Are these little particles dangerous?
1: We spoke to Professor Meredith Hastings to find out. She's a professor at the Brown Institute for Environment and Society.
3: And I lead a project called Breathe Providence that's dedicated to understanding air quality across the city.
2: Meredith says particulate matter doesn't just come from fireworks. They're created anytime something combusts.
3: So that includes vehicles, that includes power plants, you know, any transportation sources that use oil or gas. Coal combustion is a really big source of particulate matter in our country.
2: And these tiny particles can have significant impacts on our health.
3: Because those particles can actually end up in our lungs, and tiny, tiny particles can end up in our bloodstream, and those directly affect both respiratory and cardiovascular health.
1: But particulate matter also makes a big impact while it's still up in the air. Particulates can block sunlight from reaching the ground, creating haze. This makes it harder to see and harder for plants to absorb the sunlight they need to grow.
0: How does the effect of fireworks shows compare to those other sources of particulate matter?
1: Meredith has actually looked into that.
3: Okay, so just to give you a feeling for and to put some actual numbers on your question.
1: In 2023, her team compared the particulate matter in the air on a typical day in Providence to firework days and found that the particulate matter just about tripled on nights with fireworks.
0: Triple? That sounds pretty bad.
2: You would think so, but they also looked at particulate matter from the wildfires that happened that summer.
1: Meredith says for the brief amount of time the fireworks explode, they load more particulates in the air.
3: But they don't last very long, and so they're much more of like a specific, almost like plume event, you know, compared to wildfires or transportation or sources like that that are continuously going for longer than fireworks.
0: So does that mean we don't need to worry too much about the effects of fireworks shows?
2: Yes and no.
1: In communities where haze is already a big issue, drone shows might be a good alternative. And if you have respiratory issues, maybe watch firework shows from a distance. Otherwise, it's not a big deal.
0: Great. Thanks, Sarah and Shane. That's it for today. You can find more information or ask a question about the ways your choices affect our planet at aspossibly.org. You can also subscribe to Possibly wherever you get your podcasts or follow us on social media at aspossibly. 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

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From the KXRW and X-Ray FM studios, I'm your friendly neighborhood family doctor, Rebecca Hoffman, MD, based in Vancouver, Washington. Today, we will talk about our brains and how they age. What changes can we expect? What's normal? What's not? And is dementia inevitable? How can we keep our brains healthy as we get older? Let's find out. Have you lost your keys again? Or couldn't come up with a name or a specific word you wanted in a conversation? Did you wonder if maybe, just maybe, you were starting down the road to dementia? Dementia is an umbrella term we use informally to describe memory loss and what we assume is a decline in our cognitive abilities that occur as we age. Dementia is actually a much more complex neurocognitive disorder than those memory glitches, and while our brains do change as we age, we are not all destined for dementia. What happens to our brains as we age? It varies for each of us, depending on our genetics, our lifestyle choices, and the environment and exposures we have. For all of us, the brain begins to slowly shrink as we enter our 30s. We lose about 15% of its volume by the age of 70. This small volume loss does not reduce the number of nerves in the brain, just mostly supportive tissue, so the shrinking does not affect how our brains think or perceive. In fact, memory is largely preserved. What does change is the processing speed. When we think, billions of interconnected nerve cells or neurons fire up and send signals throughout the brain. These connections increase over our lifetimes. Forgetting where your keys are or not finding that word immediately is not a sign of dementia, but what I like to call a full brain. The memory of the word you're looking for is there, and it may come to you later while the brain processing catches up. Tests comparing a young person's brain to an older person's brain while performing the same task shows the younger brain recruits far fewer neurons to get the job done than the older brain does, where there are many more interconnections. They both complete the task, but use their brains differently. Memory is intact. The processing is slowed. Executive functioning, such as planning, also declines with age. Executive

Billy Cobbs did She's Not the Same or Feeling Good. And then we heard Woodrow Adams do a song called The Last Time. And finally, young John Watson played Motorhead Baby. And that comes from an album called Let Me Tell You About the Blues, West Coast, Volume 3. Well, no sooner than I said we like to play obscurities, we also like to play some of the immortals. So here's three immortals. Walter Horton, mouth harp maestro, followed by Magic Sam, followed by the mandolin of Yank Rachel.

Well, don't say nothing, you know, it's what I'm like to do.

Walter Horton played What's the Matter with You. Magic Sam played I Need You So Bad. And lastly, Yank Rachel, I'm Gonna Get Up in the Morning. Well, now we're gonna mix it up with an obscurity and an immortal. So, I guess the combinations are endless. First, we're gonna hear Willie Mae Williams from an album called 1928 to 1951 Guitar Evangelists. Obviously, this is an album of faith songs. Then the immortal, Little Walter, gonna do one for you. And then a band that's relatively modern, Little Ed and the Blues Imperials, carry on the legacy of J.B. Hutto, blues man of Chicago. All right, let's start this set.

Where the Sun Never Goes Down was performed by Willie Mae Williams. And then Little Walter played Muscadine Blues. Little Ed and the Blues Imperials finished up with What You See Is What You Get. I just thought of another way to mix things up here. Let's play a slow blues, and then let's enjoy a nice blues rumba. And then how about a little blues humor? All right, here we go with Travis Haddock's, followed by Wally Mercer, followed by William Clark.

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I start putting two and two together.

0: Yes, Travis Haddix played Bad News Woman. Wally Mercer followed that with Hey Miss Lula. And then we heard William Clark doing The Complainer's Boogie. Let's play another obscurity. This is Walter Brown from a collection called Living Blues USA, Volume 2 in this case. Walter Brown had an unusual style. I find it quite moving and find it quite poignant. So let's give a listen to Walter Brown and see what he's got to tell us about the blues.
1: Well, I'm just walking. I'm trying to find the end. But every time I stop, look like my trouble just began. But I'm gonna keep on walking. Yes, I'm gonna keep on walking, baby. Trying to find the end. But every time I stop, look like my troubles just begin. I walked out in the dark jungles of Africa to try to find a friend. The lion shook hands with me, and then Tiger sat back and grinned, and I just kept on walking. Walking, trying to find the end. But every time I stop, look like my trouble just began. I called my baby long distance on somebody else's telephone. Her phone just kept on ringing, said she must not be at home, but I just kept on walking. Trying to find an end. But every time I stop, look like my trouble just began. This is the last word that I got to say. I'm gonna take a brand new step, get on my knees and pray, and I'm gonna stop walking. Stop trying to find an end. Stop looking for trouble, because it always just begins. You wake up late at night, all alone by yourself, and the woman that you're in love with, she's out with somebody else, but I just keep on walking, trying to find the end. But every time I stop, look like my troubles just begin. One more trial I'm gonna make. Hope I don't make no mistake. I'm going to see Charlotte. She live on the other side of the lake. Talks to the baby and asks her if she pleased. I'm going back to her, crawling down on my knees. I'm gonna just keep on walking. Keep on walking, trying to find the end. And every time I stop, look like my trouble just began. I look down the line just as far as I could see down. I didn't see nobody look like Robert Brown, and I just kept on walking, trying to find the end. But every time I stop, look like my trouble just began. I sat down on the highway side and cried. My woman, she done left me, and I'm gonna catch that Greyhound bus and ride out of the moon. Stop that walking. Stop trying to find the end. What all these baby my troubles will have again.
0: Walter Brown, Keep On Walking. Well, I hope you've enjoyed being in Doc's Delta Blues Lounge. It's time for us to go now. And between fast and slow and rumba, blues takes all forms. One of the blues movements of the last century was, of course, when the English folks got interested in American music and produced some really great stuff. And I'm telling you, some of it holds up well. This is one of those bands that really loved the blues, and it shows 10 years after. And they're going to leave you with a number called I May Be Wrong, But I Won't Be Wrong Always. I like that thought. And we're going to leave you with that and see you next week in Doc's Delta Blues Lounge.

0: 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I hope you heard some of your favorites and maybe even heard a few new favorites today. Remember, the blues will never die, and we'll never run out of any blues to play for you. We aim to keep all you blues fans satisfied. 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
1: 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I'm your host, Alyssa, and welcome back to Forbidden Zone for the last time ever. Very sadly, this is my last time in the studio recording. You know, this is a week before you're hearing it, so I'll already be in Washington. And I'm so excited, but I am a little sad today just because I won't get to talk to you guys anymore, at least for the time being. Maybe sometime I'll have a show up in Washington to hear me on the local Ventura radio waves, and it's really sad. But today's going to be a really fun episode. The playlist is really interesting. It has a lot of different songs, but that is because I'm doing a dedication episode. Throughout my career here on the radio, I haven't really done a lot of dedications to other people other than like Bruce and Lily and like, I guess, Julian and stuff, but I wanted to kind of broaden that today and do a lot of dedications for people I love or places that I love in Ventura. And yeah, I just wanted to kind of let this last episode be a love letter to the place that I've grown up for so long and I've loved for so long. And that is the inspiration for today's episode. There's going to be a bunch of songs. I'm going to talk in between them, so it's going to be a lot of talking, a good amount of songs, and I hope you enjoy it so much because that's the point of this show. Anyways, all right, to start our episode off today, this one is for my beautiful and amazing mother, and I'll talk a little bit more about it after. So starting off, we have a song by Janet Jackson.

All right, you just heard Together Again by the lovely Janet Jackson. You know, my mom has always been a Janet Jackson fan since, God, the day I was born. And I think that one's one that, even though, yeah, a lot of her songs, even though a lot of her songs are love songs, that one I think could be used in a different context. In this context of me and my mom will always be together again, and I want

Alrighty, if you haven't assumed already, that was Lay It Down by Rat, and that one goes out to my dad. Just a lot of 80s hair metal makes me think of him. Also K-pop, but I wasn't feeling like playing too much K-pop. When I was in middle school, I was a huge BTS fan. I really liked a lot of K-pop. And my dad got into it too, and it was really funny. We could like share song recommendations, and he was like my K-pop buddy. So I will always, always, always remember that. Kind of think back fondly and remember my dad when I'm listening to some K-pop. But this next one is going to be for my grandpa. Hi, Pops. I hope you're listening to this. I will definitely tell you to listen to it. But anyways, this one is a song I think needs no introduction, and I think he will get a good laugh out of it. This song coming up is by the great Jerry Lee Lewis.

That there was Great Balls of Fire by Jerry Lee Lewis. Me and my pups have honestly a really great relationship, and I hope it continues to stay that way forever and ever and ever. And that is just one song that reminds me of him. We both really like Top Gun. My grandpa was in the Navy, and so we bonded over that. And honestly, that is really good propaganda. I think I've said it in a past episode, but God, that movie made me want to join the Navy, and it's really bad. But anyways. Next up, we are going to have a song that's been around since I was probably about 6 or 7 and reminds me a lot of my Uncle MJ. So this one goes out to him.

0: rushed you out to the hospital. You remember that?
1: Yes, I do.
0: Well, there's something I never told you about that night.
1: What did you tell me?
0: While you were sitting in the back seat smoking a cigarette you thought was going to be your last, I was falling down.

that there was Home by Edward Sharpe and the Magnetic Zeros. That is a song that me and my uncle have kind of carried along with us as I've gotten older. And it just reminds me of good times of being a kid and kind of just exploring with him and all that good stuff. But now we're switching up and moving on from my family members, and we're moving on to my friends. So, first one is for you, Lily, who is also known as Jammin' with Lily or whatever you want to call her. But this is a song that the other day we were actually listening to a lot and reminds me of her, it reminds me of working with her, and it will just always have that connection in my brain. So this song is going to be by Fontaines D.C.

labor. 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Now the wind is making work of every step on the bridge. You say, I used to say we found each other, now I don't know where he is. Yeah, get that feel, make your spirit shine. Let a prize up at my ribcage like a crackhead at the blinds. It hurts, but come the down and I'll the scrap, yeah, son. There is no life out on a vader, it ain't covered in the paper.

that there was Skinty Fia by Fontaines D.C., and that is just one that reminds me of Lily. We kind of share a lot of the same music taste, but I wanted to pick one where she showed it to me, and I'm not necessarily a really big fan of Fontaines D.C., but I do like that song. And I think a lot of it has to do with Lily herself. Anyways, this next one is for Lily, Livia, Abby, and Milana. And obviously, once you hear the first note, you're going to know. But this is a song by New Order.

that there was Blue Monday by New Order. And oh my gosh, I've been such a club kid. It's pretty much insane. I've gone to Blue Mondays like 3 times in the past week and one day. So it's a lot, but it was so much fun. And I saw a lot of people, got to people watch, got to dance, and that's my favorite thing. But I did get sick from it, so it's fine. It's whatever. It doesn't matter. I'm kind of dedicating this one to all my friends from middle school and their people that are surrounded with them that I've been hanging out with recently. You know, Corey, Aspen, Natalie, Connor, Julian, Jake, Aslan, you know, everybody. This is just a song that reminds me of the good old times. So next up, we have one by the Crawdads.

Alrighty, that one just reminds me of being in like freshman and sophomore year and going to a bunch of shows, and I eventually get in trouble, but little old me didn't know that until it happened. But anyways, this next one is a dedication to the Sunday crew at the Copper and, you know, the terrible, terrible days that we had, but still the fun that we had in between those terrible rushes. So this one is by America and George Martin.

Alrighty, that was A Horse with No Name by America and George Martin. And I don't really know why we picked that song, but it was just a funny one that played one day, and we were like, yeah, this is our song. So that's dedicated to you, Alexis and Alondra. But, anyways, these next three are going to be a dedication to future me. I think it's really important to kind of think about what you want to put out in the future and your vibes and all of that. And so these are going to be the songs that I'm dedicating to myself. You know, Alyssa, I hope you really prosper in the future and do your best and work as hard as you can and get everything that you want because I think you deserve it. And if you put in the work for it, then you absolutely do deserve it. So, next up, we have a song by The Cardigans, followed by two more. Alrighty, let's hear it.

Alrighty, those three were to future me. You just heard Celia Inside by the Cardigans, Delius by Kate Bush, and Gallery Piece by Of Montreal. Now, this next one is for Bruce, and I don't think I need to explain. I've explained a million times before, but this is one that I just wanted to, send to him and be my final goodbye on the radio.

that there was Let's Stay Together by Al Green, and I think that song is pretty self-explanatory and why I'm dedicating it to Bruce. But anyways, I have one final song for you on this playlist, and this one is not necessarily dedicated to a singular person or a singular place, but honestly, everyone I know in general and everyone I love and I talk to and I interact with on the daily, and especially with a lot of people and honestly places in Ventura, this is something that, or this is a message that I want to send to you. So, without further ado, this one is by Marvin Gaye and Tammy Terrell.

0: people here in Ventura and places here in Ventura, I want you to know that there's no mountain high enough to stop me from coming back here and visiting all of you and seeing all of you and kind of living in Ventura. I don't know. A lot of people think me moving away might be forever, but I don't know. I don't know what the future holds, and we will see, but I will always come back here. I love this place like I love no other place on this planet, and it will always stay that way, and I hope you guys know that. Now, sadly, that marks the end of our episode here today. I had a lot of fun thinking of these songs and dedicating them to the people that I love, and I hope you had a lot of fun listening, and I hope people that I'm dedicating this to, you are listening as well. And just know you can always reach out to me and text me and call me and do whatever, and I would love for a lot of you to visit me. So, without further ado, you are listening to KPPQ LP Ventura Broadcasting at 104.1 FM. I'm your host, Alyssa. This is the last time I will be recording a new episode on the air. 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For the next little bit, my show will be rerunning on the air. So if you do hear an episode, just know that it's an older one and not a newer one. But anyways, I wish Caps the greatest of luck, and I want everybody to come and be a radio host as well. 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But anyways, I hope you enjoyed this episode. I had so much fun making it for you just once again. And to Ventura, I wish you my best and I can't wait to come back. Anyways, my name is Alyssa. You're listening to Forbidden Zone for the last time. And all I have now to say is goodbye.
1: When they separated families, we took them to court and won. 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And now they're determined to reverse more of our hard-won rights. But if they try to take away our rights, they've got to get past us. We are the American Civil Liberties Union, and we will fight any attempts to roll back our rights in the courts and in the streets. Learn more at myaclu.org.
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3: 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On this program, I interview community members about the things that they're passionate about, to share some fun facts, ways to get involved, and most importantly, sources of hope about different environmental conservation topics. 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On to the show. But first, I wanted to share some mountain quail calls I recorded up at Rose Valley in Ojai. I hope you're able to take some time to appreciate nature today.

0: Today, we will be talking to Melissa Ruiz, educator at Ventura Wild and the crew, and Jason Quillentang, who is a field technician at Ventura Land Trust. Hey, y'all.
1: Hi.
2: Hello.
1: I'm Melissa.
2: I'm Jason.
0: And what are your pronouns?
1: My pronouns are she, her.
2: And mine are he, him.
0: And what do you do in life and for work?
1: I'll start off with what I do for work. I am an educator and a mentor at Ventura Wild. So I work with kids ages 3 all the way up to 20. And I mentor their nature connection through songs, crafts, activities. I immerse them in nature. Our programs at Ventura Wild are 100% held out in nature in Ventura, California, and in Ojai. And for the crew, I work with older kids. I actually work with Jason's mom at the crew. I know, small world. And what we do there is we get teenagers ages 15 to 20, and we hold space for them to work on long-term projects. So some of these projects include designing and installing native plant gardens, and we also had them install some raptor boxes at Nordoff High School located in Ojai. And we also had a canvassing project where we wanted to get the public in Ojai to install their own pollinator garden so we can have a pollinator corridor in Ojai. And that's a little bit of what I do for work and for life. I like to do the same thing. I like to immerse myself in nature. And I also like to move my body and surround myself with community.
0: And Jason, what do you do in life and for work?
2: So for work, as Dom said, I'm a field tech at the Ventura Land Trust. So we own several properties around Ventura. And our main focus is to kind of steward the land and allow more people to kind of experience nature in a more urban setting wherever they can. So our main property right now that's open to the public is Harmon Canyon. So I spend a lot of my time out there doing just basic trail maintenance, invasive species removal, that kind of stuff. We also have been doing a lot of seed collection as it's starting to become that season where all our native plants are starting to kind of drop their seeds. So we're getting all those and processing them. I also do a lot of work in trash collection. We're contracted out with the city of Camarillo and city of Thousand Oaks and the city of Ventura to do these special cleanup projects on certain waterways that lead out to the ocean. And my job is just to like kind of oversee the collection and document all that we have and kind of send a report to the shareholders so we can kind of tell them what we're collecting and how much we're collecting, that kind of stuff. And then I guess for fun, I also like to spend a lot of time in nature. I go on hikes and I've been going on runs. I also like to be very active and then just a lot of reading. I've been getting into crafts, so just whatever I can.
0: Do you have any new hobbies?
1: I do. I actually recently got into climbing a couple of months ago. It was because an ex-boyfriend of mine was a climber. He is a climber, and he got me into the climbing gym. And I've just been doing it ever since and trying to improve. I'm not very good at it. The highest grade I've done bouldering is a V2. And the highest grade I've done top roping is a 5.10.8. And it's really fun. I love it because it's like a puzzle you do with your body, and it requires a lot of mind-body connection, and you do have to solve it. You have to solve the route and figuring out what move is best. And if, you know, sometimes things don't work if you move your leg off to the side or maybe your toe, I don't know, maybe your toe needs to like move a little bit. But it's these little intricate things that you do with your body that make the biggest difference, and figuring out how to move from the bottom all the way to the top is really fun. And when you accomplish a route, it just lets so much dopamine in my brain, and it's really fun.
2: Yeah, like Melissa, I've also been on bouldering a little bit. We've gone a couple times. I'm not as into it as it sounds like she is, but I think it's fun, and I'd also like to start doing it. Kind of the way she said, it's just kind of like a good test for kind of my body. I like to see how much I can do physically, and it's like a good, nice and easy way to kind of just get physical exercise. I've also started learning how to crochet and embroider. I've done a couple of small projects, but that's a lot of fun too. Just being able to like have a tangible thing that you create. I don't know. There's just something about that kind of just makes me real happy.
0: Slay. That's all I have to say. I love getting into new hobbies like that. I recently started sketching with pencils. I've been a drawer with pens, but pencils are a different beast. You wouldn't think they're that different, but they're really different. And I ask all the guests on the show, how do you find an accurate scientific article, and where would you recommend looking for information?
1: That's a good question. So in college, they recommended we use JSTOR, and I know that's not available for everybody because you do have to pay. The way that I like to find new information is I actually like to go to podcasts, and I find a reputable person. A podcast that I love and I'm going to drop is Ologies by Allie Ward. She has scientific articles linked to her episodes, and she has some extremely talented and brilliant guests on her show talking about everything under the sun, whether it's bats or crows or Egyptian artifacts or mummies. You can find an episode. So I like to get informed and that way.
2: Admittedly, I don't do as much causal research as I probably should, so I don't have too many good explanations or good resources. I mean, I guess if you're in a college, usually their libraries have pretty good resources for getting scholarly articles, and then podcasts. Also, my job has a pretty good extensive literature that our boss kind of provides to us, so I've really taken advantage of that as well.
0: Yeah, and it's always tough. And I also think that a lot of people don't realize that researchers are just like regular people. So if you find an article that you're really jazzed about, you can just email them and you can be like, hi, I really want to read this article, but I don't have access to this library. Can I read it? And when I've done that, 9 out of 10 times, they just send it over.
1: Wow.
0: A lot of the folks doing the research are just regular people who want other people to learn from them. Go cold email whoever you want. And maybe they'll respond. That would be pretty cool. 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This is your host, Dom Matterill, interviewing Melissa Ruiz and Jason Quillentang from Ventura Land Trust. Today we're going to talk about some of the work done by Melissa and Jason. For both of y'all, what role did nature play in

0: would get exposed to nature, and it truly is everywhere. I would really just connect deeply with the plants, whether it's ripping them open and seeing all the white gush come out, or ripping out the grasses. Even during Christmas time, I would, like, you know, those robotic reindeer that people have in their front yards, I would like stop and pretend like they were my friends and talk to them, because I'd never seen any deer in my life at that age when I was 5. But my dad would take us camping to Lake Casitas, and everything there seemed otherworldly. The oak trees, the geese, all the leaf litter on the ground, and the large rocks. It was all just a huge playground that I would take over and just love to roll around and get dirt on my face. And that only lasted a few days, and then we would go back to Oxnard. But it is a very different, two very different environments. And my dad would also take us on vacation to Mexico, and I was able to experience my first national park over there. It's called Cañón Sumidero, and I remember going on through a canyon on a canoe, and it was such a magical experience to see all the wildlife in that, like, in that canyon. We saw some crocodiles, some howler monkeys. We saw just so many plants flourishing. Cañón Sumidero is a national park located in Chiapas, Mexico, which is south of Mexico at the border of Guatemala. So there is a rainforest there, and you definitely sense the rainforest once you land. You come out of the airplane and everything's just extremely humid, but you hear all the bugs, and there are some Mayan ruins there too, just where all the plants are covering the ruins. So only about 10% of it is exposed, and 90% of it is still under these bushes of plants. I've always felt like I've had a deep connection with Earth, with nature. I just don't remember a time where I did not appreciate it. And it really just feels so intrinsic in me. I know, you know, growing up, they tell you not to litter, but you still have those, like, negative influences from your friends who do it anyway. And, you know, they tell you, like, oh, it's okay, someone's going to pick it up. But, like, I just knew that was, like, wrong, you know? But, yeah, even, like, growing up, I was seen as, like, the girl that likes to be outside. I was, like, the outdoorsy girls in my group of friends. And I think that is because of my dad and how he really fostered that connection in many ways that I know about, and probably a lot of subconscious ways too. When the stars were out, my dad and I would, like, sit outside and he would point out the constellations to me. So that's also a way to connect with the stars. And I think it's really all because of my dad.
1: That's so beautiful. Thank you for sharing. My parents are a big influence, and nature played a big role in my familial life and with travels. So being able to learn how to appreciate that and learn how to just exist in nature, I think it's a hard step to take, but it's really important to teach your kids how to do that. And Melissa's going to be talking about that in a little bit. Jason, what role did nature play in your life growing up?
2: So admittedly, I wasn't too much of, like, an outdoors kid when I was younger. I mean, I was in the Boy Scouts, but I kind of took it for granted, I guess, looking back. I mean, I really enjoyed, obviously, going out, camping, learning all the different things, like, about just, like, the general plant ideas, like with poison oak, or just kind of seeing the oaks and stuff like that around us at Casitas, or at some of the campsites that are up the PCH. But it was always just for fun. I always just went out, and then literally, like, a day or two later, I'd just be back inside in my house playing video games. So I really didn't have, I guess, while I was a Boy Scout, I didn't have too much influence from nature until, I want to say, maybe, like, I started getting a little bit older, like maybe around elementary or even high school. My school had us, they gave us a couple different opportunities to kind of travel out to the Catalina Islands, or to take a couple weekends out into, like, an outdoor education center. And that's kind of where I more kind of realized that kind of where we're living, I don't know, it kind of just kind of opened my eyes to how diverse and how intricate everything is around us in the environment and the ecosystem. Like, I think

0: being away from what I knew normally kind of really allowed me to see what else could be out there. And then I think my true, like the way it really influenced me more was in high school, is where the real start. As Melissa mentioned, my mom earlier, she runs this program at Oxnard High School called the Green Technologies Program, which is kind of looks like it's like a little academy that kids can join in high school where they can be exposed to more like STEM majors or environmental outreach, that kind of stuff, from a younger age. And she's been doing that for a while, and I joined that academy, and it was kind of being able to see my mom's passion through that and just the different opportunities that she kind of really fought hard to give the students, and just like the unforgettable ones that I was able to experience while in that academy. It kind of really opened my eyes to just how valuable and how, I guess, how beautiful nature really is, and how much we should be kind of like doing our best to kind of make sure it's there for like future generations to come. So yeah, my mom's probably my biggest inspiration for nature in my life.
1: And what got you into conservation work?
0: I mean, I just bouncing back into it. My mom, I mean, she had that Green Technologies Academy, and I kind of learned most of what I know about nature from that. It kind of taught me, it kind of gave me like more of a rough outline what I kind of envisioned my life to be. Because basically, when I graduated high school, my original plan was to get like an environmental science degree and go into wastewater treatment, because I knew that was a field that was always going to be there. It's always going to be needed, and it was like a city funded, it was like a city utility, so it had like pretty good benefits, that kind of stuff. And as I started continuing my education in environmental science, I realized there's so much more. Like, I could just be out in the field. I could be out in nature like every day of my life, just being able to experience that kind of just freedom and just being able to kind of make a more interesting and tangible difference in my mind. And I kind of went with that. As soon as I graduated college with my degree, I got an internship at this conservancy in Nevada, and that's where I really got introduced to conservation work, which is like down there, hands on the ground, just like pulling invasive plants and like learning more about native plant identifications and all like the different factors and everything that goes into managing land and making a difference in achieving a goal on an environmental scale. And after that, I still went to the wastewater just to give it a try, because that's what my original plan was. But I realized that conservation was kind of where I wanted to be. It was where I knew I could make the biggest difference in my life and my community. And it kind of just was an area that I could see myself not really working, because it was more fun than anything else.
1: That's amazing. And Melissa, what got you into conservation?
2: In high school, I was a part of the environmental club, and I didn't actually know then that I wanted to do work in conservation. I actually thought I was going to be a traveling nurse. So in high school, I was part of this program called ROP, where they give students the opportunity to learn trade skills, and I learned how to be a medical assistant, and I thought I was going to do that for like the first couple years in college. And when I moved into community college, my major was health science. So I did that for one semester. Second semester, I took a communications course, and the professor there was awesome. She let us pick out our topics of what we wanted to speak on. And every single one of my topics had to do with climate change or had to do with the environment somehow. And that's when I realized I really am not into health science at all. And I think I want to change my major to environmental science. And I made the change. And ever since then, I haven't looked back. So what got me into the work I'm doing now is, it's a funny story. It actually started when I went on my first backpacking trip. There was a few women there who I had just met, and I knew them through a friend, my friend Luna. What they did was exactly the kind of work I did. They introduced kids to nature and mentored them and their curiosity to the life around them. And when I heard about that, I thought it was the coolest job ever. Like, you're spending time in nature and you're introducing nature to kids. Like, how awesome is that, you know? Some years passed by. I transfer to Channel Islands, and I'm taking environmental science classes over there. And Dr. Reinemann, he is a professor at Cal State Channel Islands. Really awesome guy. Hope one day you all get to take a class of his if you major in ESRM. But he posted an internship on Ventura Wild, which I saw it and it aligned exactly with what the other people did. And I apply for it. I apply for the internship. I get in and I start volunteering for them. And I remember shadowing for the first time. I just saw how they, I guess, sold nature to kids. It was their last day and we were having a trading blanket where there's one blanket on, all the kids circle around and they all have things to trade. And they're just things they found in nature, like shells or things that they made, cool sticks that they painted, and they're learning how to barter. Someone puts their item in the middle, and if someone wants to trade for it, the kids outside of the blanket, they will put their stuff in front of them if they want to trade for it. And then the person with the item in the middle, they look around and then they try to find a person they want to trade with. They say Shazam, the trade is made, or they will respectfully decline. During this trading blanket, I saw how Camilla and Tessa were really speaking up these treasures, right? They had a shell in front of them and they were like telling the kids, I found this shell at this beautiful ocean just miles away from here. And this is such a beautiful treasure. It reminds me of Pluto. A shark ate this at one point and spit it out. And it's such a special shell to me. And it just made this item come alive and it really just sparked this true excitement in me. And I knew I wanted to come back and I knew I wanted to do it for a long, long time. So it turns out that the girls that I went backpacking with, they worked at this place. It's called Wilderness Youth Project, which is the sister nonprofit for Ventura Wild. We do exactly the same thing, except they're located in Santa Barbara and they've been around for 20 years. And we are located in Ventura and Ojai and we've been around for about 15. So that's how I got into the work that I do now, through volunteering.
1: And what are important things to remember when educating kids about nature?
2: Don't answer the question right away. So if they have a question on nature, it's really important to relish in that curiosity and answer their question with more questions. You know, so for example, if they're wondering if they see a worm, right, and it's making a track, you can ask them, and they're wondering, oh, what way is it going? You know, and you can ask them, I don't know, what way do you think it's going? And they'll tell you, I think it's going this way. And you can answer, well, why? Well, because the line is right behind them. Oh, okay. I wonder if they could see. And then they'll be like, oh, I wonder if they have eyes. I'm like, yeah. And, you know, you don't have the answer for them, but they'll start thinking about it. And maybe they'll come across a book one day talking about worms and they'll let you know that worms don't have eyes and they'll be like, what? How do they move? So I think that's an important part about like education, is just letting them relish in the curiosity.
1: And what's the environmental impact of doing nature education?
2: I believe it's important to instill these values in kids at a young age because they will learn how to take care of nature. And also, they're going to be future voters when they turn 18. They can vote for the candidate that they want and who will make a difference, who stands by their values. And I think it's important to cultivate these environmental attitudes at a young age. You know, these kids are learning how to make seed bombs, how to plant, how to take these seeds from these plants, just how Jason was talking about. He's collecting seeds at this season. They're also learning how to detect the subtle changes of our seasons. California is known to not have any seasons, even though we do. And they're able just to really notice those subtle differences. So I think it's important, you know, just for them to really connect with Earth and and with each other, you know, at the, they're also forming community while they're doing, while they're like playing in nature. And it's just so, I think it's so good for them to be away from screens too. I think a lot of this time, there are so many people opting to watch YouTube. And sometimes, you know, that does, I do see it in program. People are talking about Mr. Beast and things like that in Minecraft, but it's really good for them just to step away from that and see what's outside of them and get to know their environment. So I think that's some important aspects.
1: And what's the most difficult part of being an educator?
2: I think one of the most difficult parts about being an educator is really, it really comes from the self. It's all the self-doubt that a person may come across. And I feel like as an educator, you want the kids to stay engaged and be present in your activities. And sometimes they don't like it. So it's really important for as an educator to, like, you know, you want to sell these kids on the activity. And when they don't like it, it's important not to take it personal, and not to question yourself as an educator. But it's, you know, you have a lot of doubtful moments as an educator, like, am I doing the right thing? Keeping your patience in check. It's learning from others. You know, sometimes it does get intimidating when you're surrounded by such amazing educators, not to like put yourself down, like, dang, why don't I get the attention of these kids, when you're having a bad day, you know? So it's really just reminding yourself, surrounding yourself with community and supportive community, and reminding yourself that, like, we all have bad days, and the days that, like, maybe the kids aren't into your activity, it's okay. Like, another group of kids may like it. Maybe they just need more movement or whatever it is. So yeah, it's really just fighting those, like, negative self thoughts, on that.
1: And what's the most rewarding part of your work? It sounds like things are a little too rewarding over there. We're just having too much of a good time.
2: Yeah, it is. It's really, I'm just like, everything is so rewarding. You know, it's, gosh, all the kids just having so much fun in nature and wanting to go back to the creek and building this connection with them. That's really, it's really sweet. You know, a lot of these kids come back year after year and you get to know them and you see them grow. And maybe they were once a child who was always ripping, like, live plants out. And now they're the ones teaching other kids how to take care of plants and making, like, a ring around them. Or there were the kids who would take out fish and just leave the fish out and let it hang out. And they didn't understand the importance of why it's, like, why it's important to keep fish in the river. And now they're the ones, like, just doing the good, right? So I think it's just really rewarding seeing the kids grow in their nature connection. I just find it so fulfilling. And also my coworkers, I love learning from my coworkers. They're all so amazing. And I'm inspired by them each and every single day. So
1: if you haven't noticed, I'm also very inspired by my coworkers. I keep bringing my coworkers on the program because y'all are incredible, and the work that you do makes such a difference. Okay, Jason, what is stewardship?
0: I guess in this basic, most basic terms, stewardship is kind of just, like, I believe it's the connection between the public and the land. So as land stewards, it's our job to kind of just, kind of, as I was saying, our main goal is to just have an area where people can experience nature kind of in more urban setting, having these open areas that people can kind of see how the native landscape used to be or how it's supposed to be, despite all, like, the kind of urban sprawl and, like, all the neighborhoods around them. So yeah, I guess our main job as land stewards is kind of help show the public what nature is supposed to be like and help kind of inspire that connection between where you are and, like, what it's supposed to be like.
1: And what's the most difficult part of your work?
0: I'd say the most difficult part, well, I mean, there's kind of a lot that goes into it. if you look on a personal level, probably the most difficult is, I mean, there's a lot of physical aspects to it. It's also like an ongoing process, invasive plant treatment. You can go through 1 year and do almost, it seems like you do almost like 100% eradication. And then like 2 weeks later, you'll see like little sap, like sproutlings coming up, like little rosettes of like Hirschfeldia, short pod mustard, or just huge stands of funiculum on the hillsides. And you're like, wow, it feels like I didn't do anything. So it's just the constant, like, as our job is just to be on top of that and just constantly do it year after year, despite them always coming back, we're kind of reducing the amount, reducing the spread, kind of keeping it contained. And also on the land stewardship part, there's also the fact of kind of connecting with the public in an area where there's kind of some contentious ideas, like, because our main job is to kind of preserve nature and kind of put forth native plants and kind of just make the best decisions based on that, because we want more native plants removing the invasives. But then we'll have people coming through and say like, oh, why are you removing this? Like, they're so pretty. Or why are you doing that? Like, they've been here for years. And it's just, they, it's not 100% on them, because they don't have, like, I guess the education or the knowledge that we have that these species, what they're taking up, the species that could come up in place of them are like just as beautiful or just as impactful to our environment or our community, but also having the aspect of being native and what it's supposed to be here. So yeah.
1: And what's the most rewarding part of your work?
0: The most rewarding, it also kind of goes hand in hand with the invasive plant treatment, because while you'll have those areas with like short pod mustard or annual grasses or kind of other really abundant and like dense invasive patches, you'll come back and it'll still be there. You'll also have an area where you'll do like a huge treatment and you'll come back the next year and it's maybe one or two plants or a few stands. And it's like, wow, we really made a difference there. Like on this property I work on a lot, one of our river properties, Willoughby, we have this really invasive plant called Arundo Donax, or giant wild reed. It's really bad invasive that's been here for a long time, and it's been a huge battle on any river-wide property. You can see it anywhere you go. It kind of looks like bamboo. And we go through year after year, and we go through and treat it, and the treatment methods kind of vary depending on who you ask and their effectiveness. But we went through last year, and we had a huge push, and this year, coming back, there's like, wow, we saw maybe a handful of stands or like maybe one or two small plants popping up. And it's just seeing that tangible difference really is rewarding. And then also in the public aspect too, you'll have people who come by and they'll really acknowledge the work that we're doing. They'll say, oh, I love what you guys are doing. Thank you so much for doing, for keeping these preserves open, or for making the trails walkable, or allowing us to see all these intact native plant communities that we wouldn't be able to see without having like an area for us to hike on. So just, yeah, both of those are probably the most rewarding parts of what I do.
1: That's wonderful. I know that when I attended the Wildlife Habitat Improvement Program, which is a volunteer opportunity at Harmony Canyon Preserve, I ripped out this whole like hillside of chrysanthemum. And every single time I go back, I point it out. And I'm like, my first week of work, I ripped this out and it hasn't come back. And now there's a sacred datura growing there. So to know that you really made an impact for the native plants is exciting. Okay, and the rest of the questions are going to be for both of y'all. Thank you so much for talking about work. I think what you do is really cool, and it shows that there are opportunities out there that aren't super traditional. You know, like if you are interested in the environment, if you are interested in education, spending time in nature, being kind of a liaison between nature and the public, there are so many opportunities out there for you. What advice would you give someone who wants to get involved with conservation?
0: Well, speaking from an aspect of people who work really closely with volunteers, I'd honestly say just look at your local land trust or local conservation organizations, or honestly, even some high schools, they do trash cleanups or kind of a cleanup events. There's a lot, especially in our field, where it's kind of one of the more like nonprofit, like not having a lot of money or a lot of manpower, volunteers are probably one of the biggest ways we're able to make a huge impact on our properties. So honestly, if you want to get into conservation, I know majority of our crew got their jobs because they started volunteering first, and then they applied, and they were had such a rapport, and they knew their stuff that they were able to get hired. So yeah, just looking for volunteer opportunities in your community.
2: Ditto. That's exactly what I was going to say, is to volunteer. I got my job because I was a volunteer at Ventura Wild. So I agree with that 100%. You need to put yourself out there and go to volunteer events too, and put yourself out there, talk to people, because you'll never know who you come across. You can, you know, if there's someone leading a beach cleanup, maybe they work for conservation, talk to them and get to know them, ask them questions, show that you're interested, get their business card, and then, you know, you already made an impression on them. Have an elevator speech prepared about yourself if you want to go that far. But I think it's really important to, like, volunteer and put yourself out there and talk to the people that are in charge, because if they like you, they will remember you.
1: Absolutely. And you don't need to do it for career. Like, you can be involved in conservation without putting every single waking hour into it. There are a ton of opportunities out there. We've got some on earthonfirepod.com. So we're having all the organizations that are mentioned in the program up there. So make sure to check that out for pretty hyper-specific to Ventura. But there are a lot of nonprofit organizations that are nationwide. But also, I think if you just Google volunteer opportunities near me, you can find it.
2: There are also many organizations that have Instagrams, and they will post their job opportunities. So if there's a certain organization that you've been eyeing, check out their Instagram, check out their website, and go to careers and just apply. It does not hurt to put your application out there. You never know when you're going to get it, when you may get a call back.
1: And both of you talked about kind of your role, but also your personal passions. How do you teach people about conservation in your daily life?
0: Well, personally, as I've said before, I partially don't see this as a job, because I just love what I do so much. It's kind of just like a perfect combination of physical labor, which I don't know why, but I love doing it, and just getting out in nature and being able to, like, learn about the kind of intact communities around us. So whenever people ask me about what I do, I just love being able to talk about that kind of stuff. Like, I'll go into depth about, like, oh, you know, we maintain trails, I get to pull invasive species, or even the trash aspect. I love talking about being able to just clean up these intact riparian ecosystems that are really important, and they are pretty kind of endangered in our kind of area. So honestly, I just love talking whenever chance I get. And I also, I'm surrounded by a bunch of other people who kind of have similar passions. So we just love getting together and just communicating about that. And when we have new people come in, or whenever I meet new people, whether it's on the job or out in public, I just love just talking about what I do and where you can find all this stuff, or even plugging our preserves for people to just go and experience nature at them. I just love doing all that.
2: And, well, it depends on the type. Well, it depends on the person that I'm talking to. But really, the way that I like for them to learn about nature is I will go straight to native plants and talk about the native plant properties. I'll invite them to hike, and then, you know, I'll point out the edible plants or the plants that are poisonous. Or I'll point out the plants that are seeding, and I think that really opens up their eyes to a new world. Instead of seeing like a green drape, now they see all the individualistic plants that are out there. So I think that's like one of the easiest and tactful ways that I talk to other people about our planet, and it's also really fun, and I love to see their face light up when they taste like a lemonade berry for the first time, and they spit out the seed, and they're like, that was sour, but it was good.
1: And what's your favorite native plant? Big questions over here on the program.
2: I love hummingbird sage. It is so beautiful. It smells so good. And oh my gosh, it's just one of my favorite plants by far.
0: This was a shout out to my conservation director. One of the first plants I learned, also called a hero plant because of how well it holds its water and kind of waits until the end of the season to kind of sprout up. Chlorothorogeny phalaginifolia, common sand aster, I believe is the common name. It's kind of like one of those more low-key plants, the kind of really small flowers with like the kind of daisy pattern. But it's just, I mean, it has like the nostalgic factor of just being the first native plant I was able to learn the full Latin name of, which is important in my field. But I just, whenever I see it, I love putting it out. And it's also just the hero plant.
1: Shout out to those plants. My personal favorite right now, it changes all the time because I keep seeing cool native plants and being like, whoa, it's so beautiful. But the Sacred Datura, because if you show up really early in the morning when they're opening, or if you show up kind of around dusk because they open with the sun and they close when the sun goes down, you can see the native bees that sleep in there, because the native bees, they don't have like big hives or anything. They're not like European honeybees, but the native bees, the females will usually dig burrows underground and that's where they have their eggs. But the males will often just sleep in flowers, and they'll sleep on stems as well of native plants. But the Sacred Datura is, it's this big white bell. And if you look in there in the morning, sometimes you get to see little native bees that are sleeping, and they're all like piled up in a little pile of bees in this beautiful white flower. And just knowing that it's creating habitat, being able to see that live in action is really spectacular to me. Another question that I ask everyone who comes on the program, how do you use indigenous modes and models of learning in your interactions with the natural world?
0: Again, admittedly, I don't know 100% too much about kind of indigenous practices or ideals. It is an aspect I would love to learn more about. The last year, we have these CalIPC, the Invasive Plant Committee. They do these, what's the word? It's like a huge webinar, and they kind of have a bunch of speakers come up and they talk about different aspects of invasive plant species and place about invasive plant removal. And one of the ones I remember was, I believe there was a woman who was speaking about kind of the way native practices have been used on her, kind of in her area, and how they had very like kind of old and like I'm not too sure about the word I'm trying to say, but they've been kind of dealing with invasive plant management for a long time, just because they've been on this land for so long, they know kind of what's supposed to be what, and they're just able to kind of use less, they're able to use less intensive and I guess more kind of natural monitors and like more natural deterrents to these invasive plants. So that's definitely something I'd love to learn more about and kind of hopefully maybe implement somewhere whenever I can.
2: Yeah, and I'd love to implement more plant medicine and plant food into my teachings with the kids. There are a few plants here and there that are, you know, really easy to acquire. You can find them on the grass, like the plantain plant. You can just bite into that, and if like a child has a cut, you can like rub their cut, and it has antibacterial properties. But as maybe some of you know, the book Braiding Sweetgrass by Robin Wall Kimmerer. I read that book front to back, and I've just learned so much from her knowledge, and just really seeing every being, every rock, every river, every plant, the soil as a being that's alive. And also, for my job, I need to harvest some plants, and asking the plant if it's okay that I can take their branches. And if I have like a good feeling, if it says yes to me, I will, you know, harvest it. Mule fat is really, you know, usually mule fat loves to be harvested anyway, because it's just grows so fast and it's really happy after you harvest it, if there's so many of them. But yeah, I think it's important to like harvest sustainably and taking indigenous knowledge, and using their methods, to do that. And also just seeing every plant as, you know, there's so much variety in plants. And I think I, you know, need to be reminded by that, like just how every oak tree is different, and really just observe every oak tree and talk to it, and just know that it likes to be talked to and it likes the company. Yeah. So I think there's so much Indigenous knowledge out there, and I don't have it all. I would like to get more immersed in it. But yeah, maybe soon enough I'll be able to make like elderberry syrup. I know that they're in season right now, or some acorn pancakes. That would be really awesome to do too.
1: And why do y'all think it's important to learn about the history of the land that we're on?
2: I think it's important to learn about the history that we're on because it tells you exactly why it is the way it is. A lot of these hills are non-native grasses, and if you look at the history of it, it's because of the Mexican ranchers that were once there that used it to ranch their cows, when in reality the grasses aren't supposed to be there. And that way you're able to really, I know, Jason, you can probably talk more about this, but you want to make the land look how it was before there was some degradation that happened on the land. But also the people who are on this land, the Chumash, you can learn so much from them too, just to see how they take care of the land and how they view the land. But I just think it's important to learn about the history just so you know exactly why things are the way they are and how we could keep from repeating those mistakes.
0: Yeah, definitely. I think knowing the history of the land is probably one of the first steps into kind of helping restore it back to its kind of natural state, especially on more degraded or previously ranched areas. Because as I said before, our main goal is to kind of keep everything to its natural state or relatively as much as we can. And there are certain areas where that's obviously not possible. Like there's certain invasive plant populations that are just so dense, or there's so many individuals that it's just impossible for us to treat year after year. But just getting it to a sort of equilibrium and kind of preventing the spread is one of the biggest ways for us to tackle those problems. So kind of learning the native communities that are supposed to be around, the native plant communities, and understanding the what plants work together or what plants don't work together, what plants kind of help keep a slope intact, what plants have like roots that are able to kind of dig down, hold on to soil really well, what plants are able to kind of hold on to moisture, what plants don't need a lot of moisture, or even just knowing the reason why certain plants were brought into an area. Like I've said it before, the giant reed, it was like an old it's supposed to be like a building material, but it's just like knowing, understanding, I guess, getting in the mindset of why things were brought here and then knowing the true like way things are supposed to be. It's like, I think that's definitely one of the most powerful things we can do is with a conservation mindset, and just even just learning about your community, knowing how things were supposed to be is kind of really powerful as well.
1: Thank you so much for your thoughtful responses. I know that some of these are big questions. So, all right, we're going to take a quick break and head into the vibe check. 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This is your host, Dom Matterill, interviewing Melissa Ruiz and Jason Quillentang from Ventura Land Trust. All right, welcome to the vibe check. To start out, real quick, do y'all have an organization that you'd like to amplify and give a little shout out to?
0: I just got a shout out to the Ventura Land Trust. I mean, obviously I work there, but I do think that what we're doing is really important, and whatever you can do to help. We have weekly volunteer events, whether it's with me down in the Ventura River or with our other volunteers working on like Harmon Canyon, pulling invasive species, or even just reaching out and saying, hey, I'm a volunteer, I would really like to help. We can do bagging seeds, we can just following around, sweeping out the trails. Volunteers, again, as I've said before, volunteers are one of the best ways for us to kind of tackle all the land that we have. So we really appreciate anything you guys could do to help.
2: So I have two. The first one is Mini Nature Reserve. They've done so much good work, great work at Oxnard, planting native plants. And honestly, Diego is such a great guy. So Mini Nature Reserve. And second is Green Valley Project, my other job. If you are between the ages of 15 and 20 and you're looking to, you know, turn your passion into a long-term project or become a environmental leader, you can reach out to me, melissa@thecrew.com or tara@thecrew.com. We're taking more volunteers/interns next year. starting, I believe, in March or January. So yeah, it's really fun. You get to surround yourself with like-minded people, and it's a great community. But honestly, it's really awesome work. The volunteers just met up with Supervisor Lopez last week, and they got to interview her. So we really fill you with great opportunities like that. And also, we surround you with other folks in the environmental field with different career paths. So you get to learn a lot.
1: Wonderful. And finally, before we head into Conservation Corner, what gives you hope in the face of climate change?
2: The kids. The kids honestly give me so much hope. I just seeing their passion and their love of nature and knowing that they're going to grow into adults and become the next generation of stewards is just amazing. And honestly, just surrounding yourself with community here in Ventura County, so many people love and want to do good and better the earth. That truly just gives me hope, is just this community in Central California. Amazing.
0: Yeah, I mean, honestly, probably the same thing as Melissa said. That's probably the most reassuring, is the fact that we have so many more people who are just becoming passionate about the environment around us, and kind of more people are becoming aware of kind of where we're at on a worldwide scale, and just seeing people start from a younger age kind of understanding and start looking at kind of different ways they can help and kind of do their own part. It's really inspiring.
1: Yeah, I think it's so important, especially with educators. I mean, Jason, you also work with like younger people when you do the different volunteer events. I know that there are always young folks out there. And one question that I get a lot is like, what can I do for people who are under 20, and I'm like, you just do your best, you know, show up, learn everything you can, and then figure out how we can make this, make changes to our culture and organizations. 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This is your host, Dom Matterell, interviewing Melissa Ruiz and Jason Quillenting from Ventura Land Trust. We're now headed into the Conservation Corner. We're going to be talking a little bit about Melissa and Jason's school experience. They both have degrees in environmental science from CSUCI, Cal State, Channel Islands. Starting at a super basic level, what is environmental science?
0: Well, I mean, on the most basic level, environmental science really breaks down to just any science that's involved with the environment and kind of conserving it. The specific degree path that we were on is called the ESRM, or Environmental Science and Resource Management. So it's really tied in hand with like different land management and that kind of stuff. But honestly, environmental science covers like a huge scope of different paths. Like if you're interested in like chemistry or hydrology or ecology or biology, honestly, anything, if you think about it and it has anything to do with the natural world or like animals or wildlife or plants, it might fall under that aspect of environmental science.
1: Melissa, do you have anything to add?
2: Jason got it all.
1: What class do you felt impacted how you interacted with the natural world? If you could just give me one class that you took where you were like, wow, that really changed my perspective, what would it be?
2: I can think about a couple. Well, if it's just one class.
1: You can do a couple.
2: Okay, I'll do a couple. So it's Intro to Environmental Science, ESRM 100. That really just, it opens your eyes to so many new ideas and concepts and conservation here in Ventura County. That's where I learned about the endangered mountain lion and how it goes through bottlenecks and why it's important to build the wildlife crossing. So that was really a great class in opening my eyes to the conservation, the resource management aspect of this land. And another class that really just blew my mind was law and policy, because that's really where you learn about how important environmental attitudes are. Okay, I can think of one more. I think above all that, environmental history, that one actually like blew my mind. You learn about the four waves of environmentalism, starting with the first wave that happened in like the 1800s. Gosh, so many classes now that I'm thinking about it. It's hard to point it to just one, but I guess environmental history, because you learn just how America started, their views and attitudes on the environment, how it changed, why it changed, the people who influenced it, the years that it happened, and the books and everything that happened from then to now. So it's really just interesting to see how things have changed from the beginning to now. So I think environmental history actually was one class that blew my mind.
0: Yeah, and I think one class that Melissa mentioned that I think stuck out to me was the law and policy. I think that one, just because kind of in the same way as like the environmental history class, you kind of see the way that our kind of laws and our kind of view on nature kind of changed as years go by, as we learn more about what's going on and our impact on the natural world around us. So law and policy was one that definitely stuck out to me. A couple other ones, just off the top of my head that I really kind of stuck with me, were the field methods class and it was like our huge class, not a huge class, but it was like I think it was called geomorphology and hydrology, which is like one of our main classes at the end of our senior years.
2: I had Jason for that class.
0: We did. Those ones really just stuck out to me because, as I was saying before, that environmental science is like a huge kind of all-encompassing kind of field. Those ones kind of really show the different aspects and the different ways you can apply this degree to like different aspects around us and kind of more of the careers that we could go into if we really decided to continue on that path.
1: And what would you recommend for students looking to get into environmental science? So like prospective students looking to get an environmental science degree.
2: Again, I think it's important to put yourself out there and volunteer with local organizations so you can learn from the person that's there. Oftentimes, if you volunteer with Audacious, for example, they will have a biologist in hand and you can ask them questions if you're curious about it. Or if you want to just do some readings, you know, there is, what's the book called? I can't remember the name of the book, but I think it's just important just to like learn and put yourself out there, learn from podcasts. Silent Springs is a book. I think that book comes up again and again in environmental science, and you'll just learn so much from it. And I believe that came in the third wave of environmentalism. So that's, yeah. So if you're interested in majoring in environmental science and resource management, definitely do some historical research. That will come in handy, and also learn about management plans around. You'll be ahead, but also they teach you that in college, so you don't have to learn. But yeah, you can also reach out to professors and see what opportunities that they have for students. If you're in community college, for example, and you want to work with these professors and work on some of their projects they're working on, they're really more than happy to either have you come on board or lead you to, or they will point you to the direction of different internships. But yeah, reach out to professors. They are really stoked about kids who, or are stoked about the environment.
0: Yeah. I mean, ditto. I mean, I feel like, at least in my experience, all the professors I had, tied to environmental science, they seemed really easygoing and eccentric and out there, and they seemed really ready to just answer any questions you had. So honestly, like Melissa said, putting yourself out there, doing your reading, and honestly, even just emailing the professors, opening a dialogue, just talking to them. And yeah, I'm sure they'd be more than happy to kind of just have a discussion with you.
1: And to close out, what were some key takeaways from your education? It's a really big question, but if you could just hit me with like a couple thoughts, maybe questions even, that you want to ask to some of the people listening. It doesn't need to be the answers, but
2: the first thing that comes to mind is why it's so important to do field research and counting numbers of plants and animals, because if if it's important to know how many we have right now, so in the future we can like look back at these at this data and see what the new baseline is. So I guess that was like one of the main takeaways, is just how important field research is.
0: Yeah. I guess one of my key takeaways from this was just if you're really passionate about environmental science and you're really passionate about just making a difference, but you're not really sure where your kind of interests or what you're good at really fall into that scope, I'd really do really look into it, research it, kind of just continue putting yourself out there, kind of asking questions, seeing what you can do. Creative thinking is a really big asset to have, and it's a really big thing to kind of try and build upon when you're trying to enter this field, because half the time we're not going to have the proper equipment that we need, or we need to like do a quick fix or something like that, or have like honestly just a creative fix to a problem that not many people have run into. So showing like a good problem solving aspect to it is a good thing to build upon, but also just, as I said before, the environmental science field is so like all encompassing, like more likely than not, there's going to be an aspect that you fit into where you can make a difference and you can find something that you really enjoy doing.
1: Do you have anything to add before we close out?
2: Thank you for having me, Dom.
0: Yeah, thanks for having both of us.
2: It was fun.
0: It was a lot of fun.
1: Thanks so much for being here. 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This is your host, Dom Matterall. I've just interviewed Melissa Ruiz and Jason Quillenting from Ventura Land Trust. I hope you get to appreciate nature today. Go spend some time by a river. We'll see you next time. Bye.
3: 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So let's get the vibe started. Today's show is all about our longtime local treasure, Ventura Housing. My guest today is returning guest, the Chief Executive Officer of Ventura Housing, Jeffrey Lambert. Welcome back, Jeff.
4: Thanks, Cynthia. Happy to be here.
3: When I interviewed you almost 3 years ago, like 2.5, you had just started the job. So what's been the best part of the job so far?
4: You know, for me, it's been the people. Seeing our citizens who live within our properties get the benefits that help them have a quality of life. And what I mean by that is simply bringing the Mr. Softy ice cream truck to one of our senior properties.
3: Oh, my goodness.
4: It's fantastic.
3: That is my mother's favorite thing.
4: Yes.
3: Thank you so much for that.
4: I know she does. But we've seen seniors and those with disabilities who maybe haven't seen an ice cream truck in their lifetime, and it shows up on their front door, and it's really wonderful. And one of our residents at one time said to me, I said, when's the last time you had an ice cream truck on your front door? And she said, when's the last time I had my own front door?
3: Oh.
4: And so seeing that sort of people light up because they know they're cared for is really important to me, and that's the best part of the job. I would say the other part is we've been spending a lot of time sort of reintroducing Ventura Housing to the community, and that's been fun just to have the opportunity to sort of remind people what we do and what we've been doing for 76 years now.
3: I noticed a rebranding.
4: Yes.
3: Why is that?
4: That's part of it is, you know, part of it is I didn't like the mouthful of our old
3: yes.
4: name, which was the Housing Authority of the City of San Buenaventura.
3: Mm-hmm.
4: And that became hard to say. But also our residents refer to us as Ventura Housing.
3: Yes.
4: So we went through a whole branding to kind of figure out who we are. The brand kind of came out of like the message of who we are as an agency and what our purpose is. But it really ended up, we called ourselves Ventura Housing because that's what our participants call us.
3: Yes.
4: And it's easy to say, it's easy to remember, and it does help people understand who we are.
3: And it's easier to search for you that
4: yes,
3: way.
4: Yes, that's true too.
3: That
4: yes.
3: is good.
4: That's true.
3: Well, what has been the most challenging part of the job so far?
4: There's never enough money, and we have a huge waiting list. You know, we have almost 9,000 people on our wait list for our Section 8 vouchers. And so knowing that if somebody gets on the list, we will open it up again in July. We open it up every year. People can get on the list, but it might be 12 to 15 years before their name is called. And so that's hard, knowing people have a need now and we can't house them now. So that's hard.
3: Yes.
4: And the funding is always challenging. Funding for affordable housing is very competitive, and we might have a fantastic project. We think it's the best one in the state, but we're competing against great projects all up and down California. And sometimes the funding doesn't line up with us, and we have to sort of wait to the next cycle. And that's hard because we want to keep expanding the supply, and we can't expand it without the funding to help it build it.
3: I understand.
4: Yeah.
3: Well, let me ask you,
5: Is the need greater now than it has been before, or is it about the same?
4: It's always been great, and I think it's harder now because it's more expensive. We are the most one of the most unaffordable counties in the country, and it doesn't mean that we're the most expensive. It means that we're expensive as far as cost of housing. We don't have the highest cost of real estate, but the income that folks that live here make is lower, and so somewhat high real estate and lower revenue makes it a really unaffordable place to live. And so we've continued to grow that list of people waiting for affordable housing in Ventura.
5: Okay. Do you see, is there a mass migration out of the city or the county?
4: No, I don't think so. No? I think the biggest challenge that we have right now is the school district's enrollment is really down, particularly in Ventura, but that's happening in other places. But Ventura school district is very low, and so they have schools that they don't need anymore. And that's it's really driven because families can't afford to live here. If you're a young family with kids, it's hard to live here, and therefore your kids are not going to Ventura Unified School District. So I think that's the challenge. The young families can't live here, so they're either doubling up in housing with other families, which is not a good quality of life. It doesn't make for kids' homework being easy if they're not living in a place where they have a place to do homework. And so that's been challenging. And so it is very affordable for our young families here.
5: Wow.
4: Yeah.
5: Well, let's talk about some good news.
4: Yeah.
5: You have the Valentine Road Apartments.
4: Yeah.
5: Yeah. I think when I talked to you, that was the start of the project. Where are we now on this project?
4: Yeah, I think when you and I last talked, we had just received our Home Key grant, which was $32 million.
5: Mm-hmm.
4: Big deal, largest Home Key grant in the county of Ventura. So that allowed us to buy the property and begin the process of renovations. So we completed renovations earlier this year, I will say, on time and under budget, which is unusual.
5: Yes.
4: And we now have full occupancy. So on May 20th, we hit full occupancy, which means we have 134 households living there. They're mostly singles, but we have a couple toddlers, a couple young kids. Little Victoria is 2 years old. She's running around having a good time. And so we got full occupancy just a couple months ago, and we were able to celebrate the completion of that project back in May.
5: That is something to celebrate. Yeah. Yay. And I saw some of the videos that you posted on your website.
4: Yes.
5: Very nice.
4: Yeah.
5: Now, I wanted to go over and check out the property. I wasn't sure if that was appropriate. Do you give tours, or is there a chance for people to see it?
4: We do. I mean, we've got given so many tours.
5: Okay.
4: I want to be a little careful because people, it's their home.
5: Yes, I understand.
4: But I'm happy to give tours anytime. So happy to open it up and show people. We're very proud of the property. It's been totally transformed.
5: And, yes.
4: The courtyard, which had a pool, no longer has a pool.
5: Okay.
4: Lots of liability concerns with the pool. But the courtyard just became a really great gathering place. We have planters for people to do gardening. And we had about 10 or 12 planters, and they each get a half a planter. And they're raised planters to do gardening. They're totally used, and we're now adding 10 more because people want to garden. It's really important for them to get their hands dirty to be part of the ground, and that's been really great. Basketball courts, I honestly didn't think the basketball courts would be used because these are the most vulnerable homeless individuals living there. Many of them have all kinds of medical and other mental health issues, but it's getting used. And it's been great. In fact, tomorrow we're having a barbecue to celebrate the 4th of July week, and our Ventura Police Department partners are coming to play basketball with our residents and just really show that connection between our residents and our police department.
5: Nice. Yeah. Oh, good. I'm glad.
4: Yeah.
5: Now, what's been the most challenging part of this particular project?
4: I think I hinted on it a few minutes ago. So we made a decision. We were planning this property. We're going to have three categories of residents. We were going to have what they call chronically homeless, which are those who have been homeless for over a year or multiple times in the last 3 years. We were going to have a third of literal homeless, which they're homeless, but they haven't been homeless a long time. And then a third of those who are at risk of homeless. They're housed, but they're on the verge of being homeless. And that was three different levels of need at the site. But when we started moving people in, we realized the biggest need was for chronically and actual literally homeless folks. So we actually have a much higher acuity of need on the property than we had planned. So the level of service needs to support those folks is really high and higher than we originally planned. But we've staffed up to support that. And we also didn't plan on housing people directly from the riverbed. But the city gave us a significant amount of money. They got a grant that was specifically for removing encampment folks from encampments. And so the city was able to move about 30 people from the encampment, literally living in the river bottom of Santa Clara River, temporarily into Motel 6 and then moving into Valentine Road. And so we moved about 30 people like that all at the same time. And we were worried about the, you know, whether that was going to create community quickly, but it did. But it's a very high need population, so it takes a lot more care to provide the stability and give them a place to live. In fact, we had one lady move in from the riverbed, and she wasn't comfortable in the bed that we provided her, so she actually set up her tent inside her apartment.
5: Oh.
4: Because she

0: Yes,
1: a day, right?
0: we have four caseworkers on site, and we have four property managers on site. Two of them live on site.
1: Okay.
0: And so we have, and then we have a full-time maintenance person on site. So we have nine staff dedicated to that site. Behavioral health, the county's behavioral health department is actually subsidizing 60 of the 134 units. And so
1: Oh.
0: they have two staff in addition on site as well, to help support their clients on board as well. So, and we have a lot of other partners coming and going. Whole Person Care, Salvation Army, Downtown Ventura Partners are all coming and supporting the folks that are living there. Because our contract with anybody that refers somebody to Valentine Road, they have to stay with that client for 12 months after they've moved in. So they're getting sort of double support for that first 12 months to help the transition and stabilize their life there.
1: Well, that's good news. I think I read not too long ago that the homeless count went down in our area. Is
0: Yes.
1: that because of the housing you're
0: We
1: providing?
0: take all the credit now. No,
1: Yes.
0: there's been in Ventura County, there's been several projects like ours that have been targeted towards housing those that are experiencing homelessness. We're a big one with 134 units, but there's been several other properties around the county. So it's been a really great, collaborative effort around the whole county, really led by the county helping fund so many of these projects. But yes, and from last year to this year, over the last year, the homeless count. Unhoused homeless count went down by 11.8%,
1: That's
0: and over
1: significant.
0: 3 years it went by down by 23%.
1: Wow.
0: That's a big difference, and
1: Yes.
0: so and that's because we gave people an opportunity for permanent supportive housing, and that's the connection that's working. There's been a great growth in that supply of that kind of housing in Ventura County. It's going to stall for the next year or two. The growth of that, just because so much has happened, there's going to
1: Okay.
0: be a little bit of a lull. Hopefully, there'll be more down the road. So we have to sort of keep that momentum going.
1: Good. Okay. We're going to take a little break. When we come back, we'll find out more about Ventura Housing. So stay tuned. Catch my show every Monday afternoon at 2 and Tuesdays and Friday mornings at 8 on KPPQLP at 104.1 FM and on the MyTuner app and featured on the KPPQ Podcast Network. 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Welcome back to Ventura Vibe. I'm Nadine. Joining me today is Jeffrey Lambert, the CEO of Ventura Housing. We've been talking about the Valentine Road Apartments project. Now I want to find out if there are any other housing developments in the works.
0: Yeah, we always have a sort of a pipeline of developments that we are working on. And so, in fact, this is the first year in many years we don't have something actually under construction now that
1: Oh,
0: Valentine's
1: okay.
0: completed. But our next project is most likely what we call Pasteur Drive. It's next to Valentine Road. When we
1: Okay.
0: bought the hotel, we bought a half an acre of empty land next door. And so we're well in the way of trying to get that project financed. It's 33 units, three stories. Well, it'll be new construction, and it will be also targeted largely towards those experiencing homelessness.
1: Okay.
0: So we hope to submit our tax credit application in July, and if we get the allocation in October, fingers crossed, we'll start construction in March of next year and be done by the middle to end of 2028. So that's exciting. We also have a project on Santa Clara in the Midtown Ventura, kind of between downtown Midtown, right by Lincoln Elementary School.
1: Yes.
0: It's on the corner. It's an existing 28-unit building, but it's really sort of not in good shape. Let's just put it that way. It needs
1: Okay.
0: to be renovated, but instead of renovating it, we're going to demolish it and build a brand new 41-unit project. So more units on the site. But this new project will have community room on site, offices on site, and a much, much improved living environment for those that live there. And just so it's clear, whenever we do something like that with our properties, the residents that live there have a right to return. So we have to
1: Oh,
0: relocate them.
1: good.
0: We have to pay for
1: Yes.
0: that relocation and move them somewhere temporarily, but they have the absolute right to come back if they choose to. Often they do. Sometimes they like where we moved them to and they might want to stay
1: Yeah,
0: there,
1: okay.
0: but they have a right to come back, and that's
1: Oh,
0: really
1: that's
0: important to
1: good.
0: us. So again, similar time frame as Pasteur. And then we actually are looking at a partnership with the Salvation Army. They have property on Pettit. So we're
1: Okay.
0: looking at building 50 family homes there. And then we'll also be looking at one of the school district sites pretty quickly as
1: Oh,
0: well.
1: good. I do want to ask you about that. I
0: Sure.
1: know that you've been looking at some of the surplus properties for
0: Yes.
1: the school district. What's the latest on that?
0: So the school district has three properties they put up for, well, they actually had four. They started with three properties that are not currently operating as schools that they put out for bid. One was the Jewett site, which is 10 acres of ag property on the east end of town, sort of at the end of Ralston. So we're part of a team led by Cabrillo

0: Economic Development Corporation, but we're on that team along with Homes and Hope to build that project, about 150 units. So that team has been selected by Ventura Unified to proceed.
1: Okay.
0: We still have to negotiate the actual deal, but they've been selected. We've been selected. And then we were selected for the Avenue School, which is on the upper end of Ventura Avenue. It's a school that's been vacant for like 40 years.
1: Is this across the street from the Willett Ranch property?
0: It is. It's right across from Willett Ranch. So we will. Our proposal is to renovate the school building, use it for community uses like early child education, and then build about 120 units on that site as well.
1: Oh, okay.
0: School district has selected us. We don't have site control yet. We're still negotiating the deal. And then the third one that we had bid on, which is the Washington School in Midtown Ventura, we did not get that. They selected somebody else. And then they also are looking at their Stanley Avenue property, which is where the headquarters of the school district is.
1: Oh, yes.
0: I think they've selected a developer, but we're not participating in that deal as well.
1: Okay. So that district office is definitely going away.
0: They've selected a developer for that site. So I don't know what their plan is for their office space, but that's for them to describe, I guess.
1: Right.
0: Yeah.
1: Okay. So for the surplus properties, is there a specific workforce housing was being thought of. Is that what's going to happen?
0: Yeah, our proposal for school district on the Avenue is our plan is to prioritize the housing for school district employees. And so that would be they would have the first priority. There seems to be some interest in the school district employees. They did a survey. They showed that there's hundreds of employees that would be looking for housing support. If they don't have enough school district employees that meet the eligibility requirements, we would go to other school districts or other public agencies before we'd ever open it up to the public. So that's the plan, that the housing would be prioritized for school district, Ventura Unified School District first, and then perhaps other districts or other public agencies after that.
1: Would the employees of the district have to meet the public housing requirements?
0: They have to meet the affordability requirement, yes.
1: Okay.
0: Yes, and so that's why it's probably more likely this housing that we would build would more likely be for sort of entry-level teachers and other support staff. Tenured teachers probably will make too much money to be eligible for these properties.
1: I could see a lot of people falling in between the cracks.
0: Yeah, and that's, we haven't really focused on that sort of missing middle. It is something we've begun to talk about. If we have any ideas for properties that we own that we could convert to the missing middle, which is sort of 80 to 120% of the area median income, because we typically do between 30 and 50%, and maybe up to as high as 80% of median income is what we house, is the folks that we house, but we don't hit that 80 to 120 typically.
1: Yeah.
0: And that's definitely a missing middle that the people above that can afford. People below get services like ours, that missing middle is kind of missed out on both. That's why it's called the missing middle.
1: There's a big group in there.
0: It's a big group. Yeah. It's a very big group.
1: Okay. Well, I'll probably have you on again. We'll talk more about that,
0: Absolutely.
1: Those developments. Okay. So what was the process like? Was it a good, easy process, or is this even more complicated?
0: It's been long. The school district did an RFP, request for proposal. We submitted. And then they basically terminated that process and started over again. So it's been a while, and we were selected in early February, and we're still, obviously negotiating the transaction deal. We don't have site control yet, but we're hopefully to have site control, because for me, everything we do is so transparent. We can't talk about our proposal other than the very high level that I just mentioned until we actually get site control, because it's still the school district's property. We don't have any control over it. Once we have site control, we're going to start sharing information, having community meetings, inviting people in to look at the plans and give us feedback as we go through the process.
1: Okay. What does that mean exactly? So you would control the property.
0: Yes, we would. Our plan right now is it would be a long-term lease, like a 99-year lease, which is sort of like owning the property, but the school district would tend to still own it, because some of the legislation that allows us to prioritize their employees requires them to continue to own it. So a long-term lease is probably better than a purchase. We would do either or. We're okay with either option.
1: Okay.
0: It really depends on what the school district's desires are. We think their desire is to have a priority for their employees, so the long-term lease is probably the most likely, but we don't have a final decision yet.
1: Oh, so interesting. Yeah. So many things to really work out.
0: Yeah, and we're excited because the state now, this legislation in California has put the bond measure on the ballot. So there's a housing bond that's going to be on the November ballot. It's over $10 billion in money for affordable housing in California. And so let's hope that the voters pass that bond in November. That's going to really bring a lot of funding opportunity for affordable housing across California. It will all be competitive. There'll be more applicants than money every year, but it's at least a new source of ongoing money that will help support affordable housing in this state.
1: Okay. Yeah. We'll pay attention to that.
0: Yeah.
1: Okay. And now it's time for a game I'm calling Homework. Question number one. Which property under the Ventura Housing banner has the most units?
0: Can I give the it depends answer?
1: No, yes.
0: I'm kidding. Because Westview Village has the most units as a whole. But our
1: okay. You get a ding for that. Okay.
0: Because Westview Village is actually three separate properties. It's Westview 1, Westview 2, Westview 3. Mm-hmm. Westview 1 is about 131 units. It's the biggest until we did Valentine Road. So Westview Village is big. But Valentine Road is a single entity owned by a separate property, a limited partnership, is the biggest in our portfolio.
1: Okay. We'll give you credit for both.
0: Okay.
1: Okay, question number two. Which property has the most beautiful grounds, in your opinion?
0: I'll have to say Willett Ranch. Was that the right answer?
1: Yes, I love it. It's my favorite.
0: It's beautiful, yeah. And the gardens there are great. It's a nice place for our residents to live.
1: It is very nice. Great. Okay, and final question for the game. Which property has the most number of stunning public art pieces, like murals?
0: I would say absolutely Valentine Road has the best. We actually have done murals on several properties, but Valentine Road, we did a public competition. We ended up hiring these six young artists. They're all individual artists that came together to do the artwork at Valentine Road, and there's literally dozens of pieces all over the property, and it was informed by the residents. So they actually met with residents multiple times to what kind of images did they want to see. And what I love best in a brief story is that they were almost done. One of our residents who was following them every day and really loving it said, I don't see a ladybug in the design. Why is there not a ladybug? And so the artist pivoted and added the ladybug, but didn't tell her where it was. And then she had to go find it. She did find it. But
1: how
0: so
1: fun.
0: The connection between the artist and the residents was really, really special. And if you come over Victoria from the agriculture area over Victoria towards the freeway, you can see large pieces of the murals. And it's really, really eye-catching. We love it.
1: Oh, my goodness. Well, yay. Thank you for playing my game
0: and
1: being such a great sport. It is time for the community chess segment. I like to highlight community resources. First of all, Jeff, give us your web address and how to find you on social media.
0: Sure. It's www.venturahousing.org. Very simple. You can find us the same way on Instagram and Facebook and LinkedIn in particular.
1: Yes.
0: I think we're a little bit on TikTok, but not much.
1: Okay.
0: But Instagram and Facebook is where we put most of our stuff. And LinkedIn, we typically use it. A lot of times we use it for when we're recruiting for new positions.
1: Yes.
0: But we also put some of our same posts there as well.
1: Yes. I am following you on LinkedIn. Great. And you put some good news on there, too.
0: Yes. We almost try to always put good news.
1: Very good. And then people can apply for housing through the website.
0: Yes. In fact, most of our wait lists are closed because they're obviously so long. But we are actually obligated to open our wait list once a year. So we will be opening the wait list I think it's the second week in July for just about a week. And then they have to apply during that open window period. And we do an ad and we publish it. Frankly, though, it's obviously if you add yourself to the wait list now, it's a long time before you're called. But I always tell people, get on the wait list. That's the first step. And we have multiple wait lists. So when you join the website, click on every property that you're interested in. And we describe, is it for seniors or disabled or young people or families? Get on every wait list because you just never know which property is going to have availability. And the more wait lists you're on, the more likely you'll be housed.
1: Perfect. Okay. And then do you have volunteer opportunities?
0: We don't have direct volunteer opportunities, but we have a lot of partners who do work with our families. And so, in fact, we're having a back-to-school event on July 25th where at Westview Village, where we block off the street. We're bringing like 30 partners in, and they're talking it's all about helping our kids get ready to go back to school. So that's one. We also did a health and wellness fair at Valentine Road. We had about 40 partners, including getting haircuts, barbershop guys doing haircuts.
1: Nice.
0: So we're always building opportunities for people. So we'd love people, if they're interested in volunteering, providing services either through one of our partners or directly is always a possibility and important to us. And I would say the last is we're always looking for donations of money because we have a nonprofit called Atlas.
1: Yes.
0: And the biggest goal of Atlas is to fund our scholarship program. In fact, just 2 weeks ago, we had our annual scholarship event. We gave away 16 scholarships, over $35,000 in scholarships, and we gave everybody a $500 gift card to go buy a computer at Best Buy. I didn't love giving a gift card to another city outside of Ventura, but we don't have a great computer company in Ventura.
1: Okay.
0: And so you can volunteer, but you can also help support us by making a contribution to Atlas. It has a meaningful impact on our families.
1: Very good. Now, I did want to ask you about that because you had a big celebration in June.
0: Yeah.
1: And I saw some clips from it.
0: Yeah. Sure. So when I got here a couple of years ago, we were coming out of COVID. We had maybe 3 scholarships we gave in a year. Last year, we got 15 applications, gave 10 away.
1: Wow.
0: About $23,000. This year, we had 29 applicants start. We had 22 people complete their application.
1: Oh, good.
0: And we gave 16 scholarships away, totaling about $33,500. And then we gave everybody a gift card to Best Buy on top of that. So we had this amazing event. And the events had been sort of small in our community room. We decided to do it big at the museum and really make it a special event for the family. So each recipient got to bring 4 or 5 family members. And what was really magical about this is the vast majority of these recipients are not high school seniors, graduating seniors. They're women in their 40s, men in their 50s saying, I have stable housing. Because of stable housing, they're in a good place. They're going to school and they're working on their lives. I can now work on myself and go back to school. In fact, we actually gave a scholarship to a husband and a wife. They both got a scholarship this year because they're really trying to sort of find a path outside of needing subsidized housing. And so the scholarship is really a big effort for ours to help our families become more self-sufficient. And we had Councilman Ryan Shoemaker speak. He's got a great story that's very connected to what we do. And that was great. One of our board members, Diana Sparagna, who's been a very strong supporter of the scholarship program, really pushed us to continue to grow the program. And she's been personally very generous. We honored her at the event as well as our first Beacon Award winner for her impact on growing the program.
1: Oh, I love that. Yeah. Thanks for sharing that.
0: Sure, absolutely.
1: We have just a couple minutes.
0: Okay.
1: Is there something that you would like to add that I haven't asked yet?
0: I'd like to always try to be on the positive side.
1: Yes.
0: I think we do have some challenges. You know, the federal government's approach to affordable housing is changing. And that's been a little bit rocky road for us. And I would say our biggest challenge right now is we have mixed status families. We have families where somebody in the family is undocumented. And for decades, that's been okay because we only subsidize the family members who are actually U.S. citizens or have a work permit to be here. And so so the family of 4, maybe if one of the parents is not a citizen, they get subsidy for a family of 3. So that person's not getting a subsidy. That's been the case for decades. That's changing now, and there's a rule going through Washington that would cause that family to either have that person move out or the whole family would lose their subsidy. And so we're really struggling to try to help those families find a path forward. The other thing, though, I will end on a happy note.
1: Okay.
0: During COVID, housing authorities got these what's called emergency housing vouchers. These are one-time vouchers that were offered during COVID to keep families from becoming homeless during COVID. We got about 40. We used about 35 of them. And so right now we have 35 families that have these vouchers that were supposed to last until 2030. This administration canceled those vouchers. They all expired this year. So we had 33 families on the verge of being homeless again, which is exactly what we don't want to do. We were able to absorb them into our regular program. So those families will be secure.
1: Goodness.
0: And in fact, one of our scholarship winners was a voucher holder of an emergency voucher. And he came up to me during the event saying, when I got the letter saying that you absorbed me into your program, I was sobbing because I thought for sure I was going to be homeless again this year. So it's a proud moment that we were able to, we've been very conservative in our budget through these last several years, and we were able to absorb those 33 families and keep them housed. But those are kind of challenges that we work with every day.
1: I understand. Well, thanks for sharing the good news.
0: Sure.
1: And the not so good news. Well, that's all we have time for.
0: Okay.
1: I want to thank Jeff Lambert, CEO of Ventura Housing, for joining me today.
0: Happy to be here.
1: Thanks so much for listening to Ventura Vibe. 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
3: I'm Dr. Anthony Lizerwitz, and this is Climate Connections. Working a long shift in intense heat can be dangerous, whether it's in a sunny farm field or a sweltering restaurant kitchen. People working in these conditions can get seriously ill or even suffer a potentially fatal heat stroke. Gaurav Vasisht of the New York State Insurance Fund says an analysis by his group showed that workers' compensation claims were much more common on very hot days.
4: Injuries on average were 45% more likely and 20% more severe.
3: And global warming is bringing more extreme heat. So last year, the New York State Insurance Fund began offering a program to help small businesses and industries such as construction, manufacturing, and farming buy fans, cooling vests, ventilated hard hats, and other personal protective equipment, or PPE, for their employees.
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3: Vasisht says the program is already making an impact.
4: People have come up to us and said that they've been able to purchase PPE that they wouldn't have been able to purchase. That's pretty heartening to hear that.
3: Climate Connections is produced by the Yale Center for Environmental Communication. 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
6: 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And now, your host, Walter Gottlieb.
7: On this show, we love talking to other broadcasters who address seniors' issues. And today, we have the host of the Senior Zone radio show, Mr. Sean Perry. The Senior Zone is devoted to seniors and the caregivers and the families who support them. Sean is a fascinating guy. He spent 22 years in the U.S. Air Force. He worked in the health services sector, and he was inspired to start the radio show by his late grandmother. So don't touch that dial, because here he is. Good afternoon, Sean. How are you?
8: I am doing well. Walter, how are you, my friend?
7: I'm good. Things are busy crazy here on Capitol Hill, as you can well imagine, as we advocate for the issues that seniors care about. It's really great to meet you, because we have talked before, but I haven't been on your show yet, and you hadn't been on ours up to now, but our CEO, Max Richman, has been on the Senior Zone several times, which we appreciate.
8: Yes, he has. I've enjoyed Max quite a bit.
7: And I'd like to jump right in with your personal backstory, Sean. How did you come to be the host of the Senior Zone, and how far back does your career in broadcasting go?
8: Honestly, Walter, the Senior Zone wasn't some big strategic plan that I had in my head. It really came from wanting to create something meaningful for our older adults, especially folks who often feel either overlooked or unheard. My background's a little different. You know, I served in the United States Air Force for over 20 years, just shy of 22 years, both enlisted as well as an officer. And somewhere along the way, I earned my degree from the University of Maryland, Go Terps. Service has always been a big part of just who I am at my core. But over time, Walter, I found myself pulled more toward communication, someone who shied away from public speaking and connecting with people. You know, after taking a more grassroots approach with various positions that I held with, as I call them, big box healthcare insurance providers, I realized there really weren't many platforms at the time where older adults could just hear real conversations about real life. I'm talking about aging, caregiving, retirement, health, finances, purpose, you name it, all of it. So in 2012, I started the Senior Zone with no broadcasting background, didn't like to publicly speak, no radio experience. But here we are nearly 14 years later, still having those conversations each and every week.
7: And I have to point out, not to brag, but my youngest daughter just graduated from University of Maryland. So, yeah, go Terps.
8: Go Terps.
7: Okay, well, that was a digression. But I do want to ask about the format for a second. So do you have guests and take calls from listeners? How does it work?
8: We have guests, obviously. So typically it's two guests per show. So 20 minutes we allow. So this is a one-hour show, a weekly one-hour show. We no longer take call-ins because of the uncertainty, the length of the response, and a variety of other issues. So we no longer take live call-ins anymore.
7: Yeah, I can't say that I blame you just from running our Facebook channel alone. I can totally understand that. Sean, when did you develop a deep and abiding interest in seniors' issues? You talked about how you got into the radio show, but what about seniors' issues in particular?
8: I think, Walter, it happened gradually, no particular point in time, but I know it first started with a grandmother, my grandmother, Rosa Perry, who instilled reverence and respect for older adults in me at a very young age. I learned to get up out of my seat for an elder, whether it's in public or in private, and many things just like that. Part of it also, Walter, came from watching family members go through their own aging journey. Right. Part of it also came from just living life and realizing how complicated things can be as people become or get older. But honestly, hosting the show these last nearly 14 years has changed me. Once you spend years listening to older adults and caregivers, you know, tell you what they're going through and dealing with, I'm talking about their stress, their fears, the loneliness sometimes that they experience. You can't help if you have a heart to care deeply about it. So at some point, it stopped feeling like just a radio show that I started in 2012 and started feeling more like a responsibility, a passion, a purpose of mine.
7: Wow, I think that's actually really beautiful. So thank you for that. What do you think, then, is top of mind for your listeners right now? What issues are top of mind for them as far as you can tell?
8: If I had to sum it up in one word, I would say it's uncertainty, right? I mean, people are worried about cost. I'm talking about food costs. They're worried about housing costs. They're worried about healthcare costs. They're worried about prescription drug costs and many other things. They're worried about frauds and they're worried about scams. They're worried about simply outliving their money. And I think a lot of older adults are quietly asking themselves, am I going to be okay in the world that we currently are in? There's a lot of concern around caregiving right now as well, Walter. You know, many people are taking care of spouses. They're taking care of parents. They're taking care of even siblings these days, and sometimes even their own grandchildren while trying to navigate their own aging process, their own aging journey at the same time.
7: How would you say we're doing as a country then in supporting caregivers and making sure that they also are taken care of as they're caring for others? How are we doing?
8: I don't think the systems that we have in place have really caught up to the demographic. 10,000 or so folks turn 65 each and every day still.
7: Exactly.
8: So I don't think those dynamics and the systems have really caught up to that shift in demographics.
7: Well, we here at the National Committee to Preserve Social Security and Medicare certainly support legislation and administrative action that would help support caregivers, but that's a whole other radio show, right? So we'll put a pin in that for now. Social Security is in the name of our organization, and we were founded by the son of President Franklin D. Roosevelt, who signed Social Security into law. So how do you think seniors are feeling about Social Security right now? Obviously, many people in this country are worried about its future from what we can discern. What are you feeling and hearing?
8: Well, I'll put it out there now on your show. As of this recording, I am 62 years young, soon to be 63. So I am Social Security eligible, right? I'm in that window. And so I'm beginning to feel like I think many listeners of mine feel, and that is nervous, very nervous. Right? For a lot of older adults, Social Security isn't extra money. It's the foundation of their existence. It's what keeps the lights on. It keeps the rent paid. It buys groceries. It helps with their prescription drug purchases and much, much more. So anytime people hear about, you know, cut or uncertainty around the future of this program, Social Security, it creates real fear. It creates anxiety. I would even say unnecessary anxiety for our older adults. I think what seniors want more than anything else right now is stability, as best as we as a nation can provide, as well as reassurance.
7: I think that's right. And also, we talked about the fear among seniors, but I, as someone getting older, and also some of our community, are also concerned about Social Security for their children and grandchildren, because there have been proposals to raise the retirement age and to cut Social Security in other ways for younger people. They'll need it just as much as we do.
8: Yeah, I totally agree. And I applaud you and Max and others there at the National Committee to Preserve Social Security and Medicare. You're fighting for, you know, I like to say the little man, but you're fighting for every man and woman out there, but folks that need it, that depend on it, that was promised it based on their contributions into this program. So I want to turn the scripts around and say thank you for all that you do and continue to do for our older adults.
7: Oh, well, that's nice of you to say, and thank you, and we'll take the compliment. And you mentioned men and women. There's also millions of children who are on Social Security because their parent died or became disabled. We don't ever want to forget about that. And, you know, you pointed out something really important, Sean, that this is the everyday person depending on Social Security, you said, to keep the lights on, for groceries, for other costs of living. And there's a statistic that a large majority of seniors depend on Social Security for some or all of their monthly income. So it's not exactly a luxury for most people. The average Social Security benefit this year is $1,900 and some change per month, which is, if you annualize that, barely above the poverty rate. So yeah, it's not lavish. Do you think, Sean, that people are similarly concerned about the future of Medicare? And if so, what specifically do they seem concerned about?
8: Heck yeah, Walter, are they concerned? Absolutely. I'm beginning to feel concerned as I begin my navigation through my 60s into my seniorhood.
7: Sure.
8: You know, healthcare is probably one of the biggest worries older adults have, other than keeping a roof on their head and food in their stomach. Even people who have Medicare still worry about prescription costs, the cost of supplemental plans. They worry about out-of-pocket expenses, those co-pays and deductibles that we all pay for. And they're worried about, you know, long-term care. But let's be honest, Medicare can still feel confusing for many people. Walter, you know this, the A, B, C's, and D's of Medicare, which I know very well, you know, people still get confused with those enrollment windows, et cetera. Every enrollment season, folks are scared they're going to choose the wrong plan or miss something important. I help my mother every year, and it's a lot to consider, networks and costs and coverage and so much more. But to answer your question, heck yeah, folks are absolutely concerned about Medicare.
7: And you make a great point. It is a very complicated landscape for the Medicare enrollee, and a lot of choices and a lot of letters of the alphabet to keep track of. And what we tell people is, before you enroll, go ahead and contact your state health insurance assistance program. Maryland has one. The other 50 states have these offices. And they will, if you can't reach them that day, they will call you back. Last year, we had the mega spending bill that Trump and the Republicans passed that will be cutting nearly $1 trillion from Medicaid over 10 years, and those cuts will go into effect in 2027. Do you have any concern about those gigantic Medicaid cuts and the impact on your audience?
8: I'm always concerned about the impact that any legislation will have on our older adult community. That's where my heart is. But with respect to any cut in Medicaid, I don't care if it's $1 or $1 trillion in cuts. I think anytime Medicaid is affected, like in the bill that you mentioned, older adults and caregivers pay attention. They should be paying attention, especially once they understand how connected Medicaid is to long-term care in our country. I also think a lot of people don't realize Medicare doesn't cover everything related to aging as well as long-term care needs. Pretty much anything from the neck up is not covered with Medicare. So how can I say this, Walter? Whether directly or indirectly, changes that can absolutely create concerns for older adults and their families, we pay attention to it here on the Senior Zone.
7: That's true. And I was going to ask you about that, but you brought it up. The fact that traditional Medicare doesn't cover vision, dental, or hearing care. Now, President Biden tried to get that in the Build Back Better Act. That act was kind of scuttled in Congress. And then eventually the Inflation Reduction Act was going to have hearing coverage in it. But even that, they put the kibosh on that. It wasn't viable to pass at that time with the makeup of Congress. And it still leaves traditional Medicare beneficiaries with no basic hearing, dental, or vision coverage.
8: Yeah. You know, till this day, I'm a lay person when it comes to this stuff. Mm-hmm. I'll leave it up to you subject matter experts to fight for this. But till this day, I still don't understand how from the neck up is not covered in your health care.
7: Oh, it's crazy.
8: I had less than a year ago, nearly about this time, the worst toothache I think a human being could ever have, right? Required a root canal. Thank God I'm blessed with dental insurance and could see someone fairly quickly. But I can't imagine anyone going through that level of pain and discomfort that I felt for 2 days and can't be seen and covered. Is baffling to me. I also learned that, you know, dental care is health care. What you put in your body affects your health, right? And if you don't have good dental hygiene and good dental care, it's going to eventually cost us in health care. However that works out to, whether it's acute or chronic ailment, dental care is health care and should be part of Medicare, in my opinion.
7: Amen to that. And we here at the National Committee always say, hey, seniors have eyes, ears, and teeth too, which is kind of the analog to your saying, why don't we have coverage from the neck up? We only have coverage from the neck down. You talked about the health implications of dental care. Getting proper hearing care is crucial to your health as you age. It can affect safety. It can affect your cognitive health. If you don't have proper hearing care, it could help lead to worsening dementia. And not to mention that you need to be able to see in order to navigate the world as a senior. So we will keep fighting to add those things to traditional Medicare.
8: In addition to that, just piggybacking off of that, I would say that hearing care and vision care, leads to mental health because lack of hearing or no hearing, you become more isolated, become more lonely. As such, depression and other mental health challenges seep in, and that becomes a cost, and probably more so of a cost than if we treat, you know, the issues from the neck up. But why we choose not to, again, my word is baffling.
7: Well, it's kind of an anomaly in how Medicare was set up in the first place in 1965. And someday, hopefully, we'll get there to where dental, hearing, and vision is covered. And we should say there are some procedures that are covered if they can be linked immediately and acutely to your overall health. And the Biden administration tried to loosen the regulation so that more things would fall under that covered category. But I'm not sure what the status of that is now that we have the Trump administration. So, Sean, what would you say about what we'd call the state of aging in America right now? Is it a good time to be an older person in this country compared to the past? What would you say?
8: Well, that question has a smile on my face, Walter, because I don't mean to, you know, make light of it, but I think the state of aging in America is two things at the same time. It's both encouraging and challenging. And what do I mean by that? On one hand, people are staying active longer. We are living longer, and we are redefining what aging even looks like.
7: Absolutely.
8: You know, 60 and 70 today, they don't look like the 60 and 70 that I grew up with visualizing many years ago. It feels different. Now, on the other hand, many older adults are struggling. They're struggling financially, they're struggling emotionally, and they're struggling socially. And I don't think our systems, as I mentioned earlier in this discussion, have fully caught up yet to the reality of America's aging population. So I think there's tremendous opportunity in aging, Walter, but also some real challenges that we still need to address.
7: Great point again, Sean. And you know, demographically, seniors are going to become the majority of the U.S. population because birth rates are dropping and you have the baby boom crossing over into their senior years. So we will be a very big voting bloc. We'll be a force in society. And I feel like there should be strength in numbers. And that creates the potential for a lot of advocacy, wouldn't you say?
8: Absolutely, absolutely. I believe, if I'm correct, that I am the last of the baby boomers. I'm bringing up the rear of us baby boomers, being a 1963 baby. I could be off maybe 1 year, but yeah, this block is coming through at 10,000 folks turning 65 every day for the next several years, a couple of years anyway. But certainly this community of older adults, as I've learned, has always been a conscientious group, folks that vote, folks that one, register to vote, and folks that execute that right to vote each and every cycle. So always a huge voting block.
7: And we encourage them to actually vote in their own interests, which requires ongoing education and engagement. Yeah, you're like me. You're tail end of the baby boom. It's funny because we did an episode called Beatlemania Boomers, because that's one term for our group. And the premise of this guest's analysis was that the tail end of the baby boomers were not doing as well financially as the older baby boomers, just because of chronology and luck and world events, recession of 2008 and so forth. My wife tells me that our cohort is called Generation Jones, which, as in trying to keep up with the Joneses and failing.
8: Can I use that for my show, Generation Jones? Is it coined? Is it patented? I want to use that.
7: Yeah, not only can you use it, but my wife would be thrilled, because I keep saying, really? I haven't heard people say that very much. But I would also say that, as with everything else in America, the quality of your aging experience and your well-being is tied to class and ethnicity, socioeconomics. Seniors aren't just a monolith. You know, obviously the upper classes are going to be doing better and can afford better health care and maybe have more leisure to put into their wellness. I don't know. Is that an overgeneralization?
8: No, I don't think so at all. If you know, the have, they have, right? And the have not,
7: right?
8: Have not.
7: Right.
8: And if you're on the lower end of that, it's more difficult. It's more challenging. And that's the population that I lobby for and speak to and try to deliver good and useful and relevant information each and every week. I keep the have not more in my mind, in my thinking, than the have. The haves don't need the Sean Perrys of the world. They have it. Right, Walter?
7: Right. Don't we know it?
8: But it's those regular folks, just regular average Americans, whether you're fat, skinny, black, white, red, or blue, I don't care. I speak to that population and try to give them good and useful information each week.
7: Amen, and thank you for doing that. I do want to talk about ageism for a minute. I contend that ageism is one of the last socially acceptable isms in America. In this culture and in this society, it still seems like it's okay to make fun of old people or to chastise people just for being old or older. Mm. I don't know whether you've experienced some of that. I have experienced some of that. Some of my peers have. Do you view ageism as a problem in America today?
8: I didn't because I was unaware until I learned a lot about ageism through conversations on the Senior Zone. And one guest comes to mind, and you may already know of this person. Mm-hmm. She's an ageism expert. I'm talking about Ashton Applewhite, who's the author of a book called This Chair Rocks. Oh. Before those conversations, I think I viewed ageism just a little differently. But Ashton really helped me understand how deeply embedded it can be or is in our culture, from the assumptions that people make about aging, about relevance, about capability, even about beauty and value. And a lot of it is subtle, right? You don't know it, but you may feel it. Sometimes older adults are ignored. Sometimes they're talked down to.
9: Right.
8: Sometimes society acts like aging is something to fear or apologize for. But what I've learned through this show is that older adults, our older adults, you, me, and others, that we still want to grow. We want to contribute.
9: Right.
8: We want to love. We want to learn. We want to work. We certainly want to travel. We still want to create, and we still want to stay connected. What I learned mostly from Ashton is that aging doesn't mean your value disappears. And she has said that to me repeatedly, and I've learned from her so much. If anything, many older adults are stepping into some of the wisest, most meaningful years of their lives.
9: And this is a very important topic because it doesn't only affect how you feel as an older person. When ageism plays into discrimination of any kind, including job discrimination, it actually costs money. It costs this society millions, if not billions of dollars. One of our guests had put a price tag on it. But ageism had a financial as well as psychic cost.
8: It's subtle, and sometimes it's so embedded, we don't even know that we're being ageist sometimes. But I understand your heart. If you're discounting someone who has perfected so many things that life, just discounted them because of a number, a birth year, you are losing out on all that wisdom and contributions. Yeah, there's some things that you can't do, you know, as you get older, right? I can't throw a ball as far as a 21-year-old anymore. Maybe I can't hit those 300-yard drivers anymore like a 25-year-old could, but I can still play the game, right? Can probably still score higher than those that are hitting it harder and longer. So there's just different ways we navigate the aging journey, and we can do so by not being ageist about it.
9: You know, I know some 25-year-olds that you probably could beat at those activities, but you probably couldn't beat them at a video game. So, you know,
8: that would be true.
9: There is that. Sean, you're still working. What are your views on retirement versus continuing to work? Can you see yourself working indefinitely or retiring someday?
8: If my wife was here, Walter, I would let her answer that question. Yeah. She's going to determine and dictate when we shut it all down and retire. But I think retirement means something different today than it used to be. Some people continue working because they financially, you know, they have to do so, right? They have no other choice. Others do it because work gives them purpose. It gives them meaning. It gives them a routine, right? It also gives them connection, fighting social isolation. Personally, I don't really see myself stopping just yet. If not just yet, certainly not completely. I can see myself maybe evolving and maybe slowing down at some point, but still doing some meaningful work in some capacity. As long as I'm helping others and I'm able to do so, I hope to continue working.
9: And I hope you keep the Senior Zone going for as long as you can. It's a wonderful show. Sean, you've been a fantastic guest. I so much appreciate your taking the time to sit down with us.
8: Well, thank you, Walter, for this opportunity. Thank you again, all right, for just the work that you do, the work that we don't see that you and the committee does to preserve Social Security and Medicare and so many other things that we don't even see, but you're behind those curtains lobbying and fighting for these programs to stay solvent for many years to come. It's probably unsung and unsaid to folks like you, but thank you from my heart to yours.
9: We appreciate that. Thank you so much, Sean.
8: You're welcome.
9: The Senior Zone is heard every Monday morning on WYCB Radio in the Washington, D.C. area, and it streams at myspiritdc.com. That's myspiritdc.com if you're not in the metro area and would like to check it out. Our engineer is Shahab Shakoui, our editor is Steve Lack, and our story editor is Donna Lack. This show is produced by Hubert Dobson and me, Walter Gottlieb, and this is Walter saying, you earned this.

0: You are listening to KPPQ LP Ventura. Welcome to Creator's Corner. I'm your host, Bob Telford. Creator's Corner is a show that focuses on the arts, music, and theater and the people who make it. Ventura County is chock full of artists, and we hope to share their thoughts and journeys with you. So let's get started. Our guest today is an actor, a filmmaker, and an artist. Please welcome to the Creator's Corner, Rogelio Lara. Rogelio, thank you for joining us.
1: It's a pleasure to be here, Bob. Thank you for having me.
0: And I trust I pronounced your first name correctly. Yeah. And that's based on our previous meeting, which, by the way, I enjoyed that thoroughly.
1: Right on.
0: When we got together, I was just like, I had just seen the two films that you had sent links to, and I watched them. I was going, man, there's something about these films. There's an energy that's coming out of here. And I got to talk to the guy that came up with this and ask him and talk about it and try and delve deeper into what it's all about. But anyway, I thoroughly enjoyed them. But I always like to start my interviews by asking my guests, where do you hail from?
1: So I was born and raised in Oxnard, and so this is where I'm from, specifically from Lemonwood, this small neighborhood on the edge, close to the one when you're headed out that way. Mm-hmm. And so there was fields all around us.
0: Right.
1: And now there's been several, development around there. But when we were kids, it was almost all fields. We used to hang out in those fields and have tomato fights and stuff like that with whatever the produce was that was growing there. So I'm from there, but I did a lot of my growing up in the Bay Area because I went to school up there. Once I transferred from Oxnard College, I transferred to Berkeley, and I graduated from Berkeley with a philosophy degree. Then I stayed in law school up there at Santa Clara Law School. And then after that, I was in at the tail end of the dot-com bubble. And so I stayed there for that. And then, over 10 years up there.
0: So you just mentioned something that I was not aware of, and mm-hmm. that is that you went to law school.
1: Yes.
0: And was that just something that your parents wanted you to do, or is that something you wanted to do?
1: I've had enough therapy to read enough philosophy to know that your motivations can come from multiple areas, subconscious, conscious, so you may never know why, but I grew up poor. And so that seemed like you don't know, or I didn't know as a kid, like, how do you get out of poverty, right? I enjoyed acting, the little bits that I had. I enjoyed performing, let's say. Right. If you would have asked me and I would have been honest with myself, I would have wanted to do something with entertainment and film, something like that. But it seemed like a fantasy. And so as I got older, combine that with also seeing movies where lawyers were portrayed as these heroes of justice, Al Pacino,
0: right.
1: Tom Cruise. So it was a mixture. Those elements were in there for sure, pushing me towards that. And then once you say you're going to law school, most people pat you on the back. They will, they'll say, oh, that's good. It's like, it's very admirable in society.
0: Is the subtext, we wish you well?
1: Well, there were those, I did have those wise people who said, like, really? You really want to go to law? And some of them were lawyers.
0: Right.
1: And because I had some mentors. I worked for a small bit with California Rural Legal Assistance.
0: Right.
1: A local office here that helps out field workers. My father was a field worker. Mm-hmm. And I remember talking to those guys. It was a guy and a gal, actually. And the guy especially, the head dude, he's like, really, you want to do that? And I just said, yes, I had to do it. I had to do it because, I had to get out of this situation. And that seemed like something concrete.
0: Yeah.
1: You're a lawyer, you're going to make some money, and da da da da. Right. It's not until later on that you realize that, like, man, you can make money in anything.
0: Yeah.
1: Know?
0: It's fascinating that they were cautioning you about going into a profession that seems much more stable than the one that we know, which is well, ultimately the direction that you went with is in the acting and then obviously going on to directing. Because most people, if you tell them you're going to be an actor, they go, that's and the pat on the back and that's nice comes in and you go, gee, I wonder if they truly believe and if they're really excited for me or if they're just saying, well, good luck.
1: Right.
0: Yeah,
1: because
0: awesome.
1: Because they see it as a fantasy.
0: Sure.
1: Yeah.
0: So you really early on had this little gnawing in the back of your head that you wanted to become a performer.
1: Yes, I liked the attention that I got. Like I would be the kid who would volunteer to, oh, does anybody want to come on stage, you know, for a thing? I would be the kid who would say, yeah, you know, I love the attention from my classmates. And they would always say, oh, go put Roy up there, you know, speeches, things like that. I ran for president in one of my junior high school.
0: Well, good for you.
1: So there's, yeah, there's a lot of that behind it.
0: Never any stage fright, never any fear.
1: Plenty of fear, especially as I've gotten older, it's gotten worse.
0: Really?
1: Yeah. There were plenty of times where I bombed. You know, as an adult and as a kid, I remember like in the speech one in particular, I won a couple of speech awards. And on one of them, they had me do the speech again in front of a much larger audience at a different night. And I ended up crying on stage. And, you know, just it was just overwhelming. Mm-hmm. So I've had several incidents like that.
0: Where it just it just grips you and won't let go.
1: Yeah, it was too much. And you know, as an adult, I've also had stage fright. I've frozen on stage, and I was in that theater, a hole in the wall ensemble that I was telling you about. One time I was there, and I froze. I froze for the whole performance. Luckily, there was no audience there. You know, it was one of those nights.
0: Yeah, right.
1: But I still have those moments.
0: Yeah.
1: Yeah.
0: I think, you know, part of that comes from the knowledge that you gain as you become more and more involved in the profession is that you start to think about, well, what is the audience thinking about? What is the audience? How are they feeling? And that starts to creep in and it just shoves the things that you need to pay attention to the side. And you're like, and that's it. So anyway, I was fascinated by your films. Mm-hmm. And the first thing that struck me was the lack of narration, dialogue to drive the film along. That the way in which you approached it, the shots, the lighting, everything about it. And so I'm wondering, where did that come from? How was it that you arrived at, this is how I'm going to make my movies?
1: Mm-hmm. Well, one of the things is... So on the dialogue front, you know, I'm sure you've heard the mantra, show, not tell. That's the medium that we're working on. And even though in a lot of indie or low-budget type filmmaking, you lean on dialogue, I felt that, like, for what I was doing as a first-time director, I didn't feel comfortable that I would be able to get those type of performances out of the actors. So I didn't feel comfortable leaning on that as the strength of the film, right? Having that great Marlon Brando moment where he gives a diatribe or something like that. Mm-hmm. Or the snappy dialogue back and forth. So I wanted the story, the script, and the cinematography to tell the tale. On top of that, the darkness I knew was going to be my friend or our friend. Again, you're working with low budget, so less is more. We're working with mystery here. I wanted everything to be as controlled as possible. So that meant filming the majority of the stuff indoors with lighting that I could control, and minimizing the outdoor shots.
0: Yeah, no, that's actually an excellent approach.

0: to make the whole process for you and your cast and crew easier?
1: So this is where, you know, it's a very sensitive topic because I'm working with these actors and going forward. But there's a mixture of actors, some of whom are first-time actors and some of them who are more veterans. So my co-star, Leah Roman, I knew that she was a veteran. And so in each of these first two episodes, she's the star of the show, first of all. Mm-hmm. But I knew she could carry some weight and express herself. But I hadn't worked with her before, even though we've been friends since, in my 20s. It must be, she's just a little bit younger than I am. And so by saying that, I was nervous about trying to put too much on their plate.
0: Sure.
1: Yeah.
0: And now I ask the question, do you like working with the same actors over and over again? Or are you always open to, for example, someone that you may never have worked with before, but you think, oh, you know what, I could do something with this person? Because I noticed in both of the films that they are essentially all the same actors in there, but I have a feeling that's because this is a series.
1: Yes.
0: Whereas if it was a standalone,
1: yeah,
0: would you... Do you always find yourself going back to the same group of creatives that you've worked with before, or are you...
1: Even in a future standalone, I would try to fill as many of the roles with people that I've worked with before. There's so many variables in this business. It's nice to minimize those as much as possible. Along those lines as well is it's taken me a while to find a group of people who I'm comfortable working with where the drama is all inside the camera, not on the outside. And right. So if I'm working with an unknown actor, you know, that could be it's a potential to go south, right? Once you're in the shot, you can't pull out anymore, right? You're pregnant.
0: Yeah.
1: You're pregnant at that moment and you've got to be able to finish it. And so I'd be, you know, it's not to say that I'm open to working with other actors and new actors, but it is something that I would think about.
0: Yeah. And now is that also apply to your crew?
1: Yeah, for the crew as well. It took me forever to find someone to be my cinematographer. Finally, I found Alexis and through Oxnard College, and, you know, no drama, knows his stuff, and is working with me, and not as a mercenary, but as actually someone who believes in the project. Yeah. That's taken me years to find that situation.
0: Now, you just mentioned Oxnard College. Mm-hmm. I know in our previous conversation, you had told me that you not only attended Oxnard College, but now you have gone back there and so if you could explain to your history with Oxnard College, and then also I guess that leads us into the fact that you're currently involved with a stage production.
1: Third stage production.
0: Yeah, so tell me about Oxnard College.
1: Oxnard College for me, and I'm getting choked up saying this, Oxnard College for me is like sacred ground. When I first, I grew up in a dysfunctional family, and when I, I wanted to get out of the house as quickly as possible. So once I graduated from Channel Islands High School, I joined the military, and I wasn't able to do the requisite amount of push-ups because of a defect in my shoulders. Whole long story there, but. So I didn't make it out of the military. I went through like 5 months, went through AIT, all the advanced infantry training and all this stuff, but I wasn't able to do those push-ups.
0: You're listening to KPPQ LP Ventura. This is Creator's Corner. I'm your host, Bob Telford, and we're having a conversation with Rogelio Lara.
1: So I came back home, quote unquote, a failure, right? And, I remember one of my friends said, hey, man, get back into school. That's something that you're good at. And I went to Oxnard College, and I was able to succeed there and transfer from there to Berkeley. And just that was such a huge thing. I met my professor who still teaches philosophy there, Professor Horick. And I became a philosophy major by taking his classes. And I majored in philosophy at Berkeley. And so then I go to Berkeley.

0: I go to law school after that, and then I go into the tech world. I was building. I was part of a startup company that built license-free wireless networks.
1: Wow.
0: I had an office looking down on San Jose. But it was, for me, it was sharks everywhere, and it was not what I wanted from life. I mean, you could picture the cinematic shot of me looking down on the city from that office, miserable, right? So I ended up leaving there, and again, everything went on bad terms. I had been cheated. I felt out of my equity, and so I was back at home at around 30 years old, and feeling back here in Oxnard, and feeling like a failure, lost again. I went back to Oxnard College,
1: There you go.
0: and I met this kid who was taking a screenwriting course there and was into film. And he said, "Why don't you come in and take it?" And so I started taking that, and I started getting into screenwriting. And I don't know if you've ever written your own screenplays, but from there, I started writing screenplays here in Oxnard. Then I moved in with my brother in LA and started taking screenwriting courses at LACC, and I started working with a teacher there, and I had about three or four scripts. But it's very difficult to get anybody to read your scripts, and so you feel like you're in this long line that could last your entire lifetime. While I'm writing those scripts, I end up finding that ensemble where I start acting, and there's a whole story behind that, but I'll get to that later. But the in that acting, it was suggested that people are making their own movies now. This is about, 12, 13 years ago with DSLR cameras. And that put the thing in my head, because I had gone to a couple of auditions and I could see where they saw me, right? They wanted me to wear a wife beater and to look like the criminal and the henchman. And I was like, I am not going to spend my life, doing that. So I had to create my own character, and that's when I made my first film with my co one of the co-stars in that theater ensemble, and we started making the films. And I made that first film, and it was very difficult. Because I had a background in Berkeley and law school and the entrepreneur side, I was trying to do everything at once, and trying to make money and yet follow my artistic passion. And things were not working out, and I ended up back at home again for this third time, and back to Oxnard College. And this time at Oxnard College, I had taken the film courses there before, but they didn't really gel with me as much. Like I was afraid of editing, afraid of working with the actual camera and all that. But this time I went back in there and I met this wonderful human being, Anitra Lawson. She's a professor there, and she helped me with editing, and I learned to edit. And I learned to use the camera. And once again, Oxnard College just saved my life. That was the third time.
1: Yeah, it's fascinating how timing, like you said, you tried once and it wasn't resonating with you. And then when you went back, someone, an individual, was able to open the door and show you this is what you can. And what's interesting to me is you mentioned that you were afraid of the technologies, and yet you had spent some time in the technology world. So you would wonder, well, what's to be afraid of? I've worked with this, and I've done much more complicated things than this. So
0: On that note, I just say that I think it is this thing where when you're looking at filmmaking from the outside, everything seems mysterious. Like directing, right? Well, how do you direct? Well, you tell the person what you want them, the performance that you want. How do you do cinematography? Well, you can show them pictures of what you want and stuff like that. People don't realize that, I think, and they think it's like this alchemy that's going on.
1: And that may very well be because a lot of times we think that there's some sort of a, like there's certain words or key phrases that you have to know in order to be a participant mm-hmm. in those. Let's talk about this, the other phase, which mm-hmm. is now you're actually participating in your third stage production there.
0: Yes. Yeah.
1: You know,
0: so, in addition to taking, the film courses again mm-hmm. at Oxnard College and this time realizing, wow, they have the equipment, the cameras and all that, the facilities, which is an eye opener, the lights, sound equipment, everything. Right. If you want to get into film, Oxnard College, Ventura College, they have the teachers and the equipment and the resources to get you there.
1: Oh yeah. That brought you to the theater.
0: To the theater. So I ended up saying, I enjoyed acting. So, and I wanted to improve my acting. Right. And, so I ended up taking the basic acting course there with Nick Pappas, who was just hired a year ago as the, head of the theater department there, bringing it back.
1: Right.
0: And so, he, was, as soon as he came in, he did he produced the first play that he was going to produce there called The Footage. Mm-hmm. And, it's this sci-fi play, which is a kind of an homage type thing of a ship that travels across the universe to investigate this planet. And a virus comes out there and, starts killing the people on the board of the ship. And I auditioned for that. I got a part, and that was my first time back in the theater. And it felt so good because when I was part of that Hole in the Wall ensemble, one of the final times that I had acted there is that time that I was mentioned that I had frozen on stage. And I was nervous to be back on stage, right? Am I going to remember my lines?
1: Yeah.
0: That type of thing. And so it was a small part, but it got kind of the monkey off my back for that.
1: Good.
0: And it felt great. But you know those times when you're in a theater environment, it's its own family for that period of time. And everybody is just, supportive of each other. And it's just such a positive environment. I mean, community college alone, I'm sure this is a pretty much all community colleges, but definitely at Oxnard College, there's such a nurturing environment there from your fellow students and from the other, from the faculty that are there. And within the theater departments, it's even more expressed. And so I did that first performance in The Footage. And then the next semester, he was doing the Curious Incident of the Dog at Midnight.
1: Mm-hmm.
0: And I got a larger role there. I played the father of the autistic child, and I really got to cut loose, and that was a blast. And some of the cast members from the first one continued on, and now we're working on the third one, Sherlock Holmes and the Hound of Baskerville.
1: Sure.
0: And he gave me three different parts, so I play Sir Charles Baskerville, who dies there, so I get to play an English gentleman. And then I got the German maid, so my first time in drag, which was nerve-wracking, but I know that if I'm going to ask my my actors to stretch, I've got to stretch myself.
1: You can say you've done it.
0: I can say I've done it. And it's fun. It's a blast.
1: Yeah.
0: And then the third one is I get to play Barrymore, the hunchback.
1: Oh, sure.
0: Butler.
1: Right.
0: And I get to play him with a voice like this, which I created.
1: Now, I have to ask you about this because you brought this up in our conversation recently, that you're an artist, but that you work with crayons.
0: Yes.
1: I need to know about this, so please share.
0: So, I did a stint where I was a substitute teacher for the LAUSD, and while I was there, I enjoyed working with the kids with crayon, mm-hmm. right? Because I taught from first grade to sixth grade generally. That was was my deal. And it's tough to keep kids busy. And so one of the things that I would use is crayons, and I would draw them pictures from time to time, right? Because I used to draw as a youngster. But by the time I got into college, I was like, oh, that's not cool anymore. You know, I'm going to be a lawyer and, you know, change the world, all this, all the megalomania. And so I got away from it. So this reintroduced it to me. Hmm. And after a while, I was drawing these pictures for them. And I was like, you know what, that's pretty good. I think I'm going to keep that for myself. And I started drawing these crayon drawings. And what I liked about the crayon drawings is that it's very democratic. You don't need money. You don't need, you don't have the pressure, right, of having to, oh, is that Van Gogh or is that? No, it's crayon. So there's no pressure as to
1: you're not being compared to the masters.
0: Yes, right, of being compared to the masters. And I've had people tell me, well, what? And try to tell me, why don't you learn pastels? Why don't you learn these traditional things? And it's like, no, this is my medium.
1: If you had to identify one principle that you would share with anybody that let's say who wanted to become a filmmaker, what would that be? In other words, you would say to them, above all, you must do, and is it preparation that you would use, or is there something else that you would give them?
0: Well, even more important than preparation, start. That would be the first thing that I'd say.
1: Just start.
0: Start. Start, fail, and start again.
1: Right.
0: You're the longer that you you know, nurture this idea in your mind, the bigger it's going to have to be, and the more disappointing the result is. The gap between vision and reaching that vision only gets shorter by experience and failure and getting closer and closer and closer. And so my philosophy is make it, go out, show it, it is what it is, make the next one and make the next one. Everybody's got great ideas. You need to get in there and actually execute.
1: No, that's an excellent.
0: You need to start.
1: Do you have any, this is for the audience, if they wanted to know more about you and what you're up to or what, you know, do you have any social media platforms that you utilize that you would like to share with the audience?
0: The big one that I have right now is Monstrare Film. That's on Instagram. That's generally where you'll find, where you'll see my progress on. I'm working on Haunted Home, the third episode right now. Mm-hmm. We're building these aquariums for the office, and, you know, that's the whole subconscious for the detective's office, the whole subconscious arena, which is a big principle in that film. I'm also on, I also have a website, Delusionist Pictures. Delusionist Pictures is the parent company that I own, that owns, you know, everything underneath it. It's there. You can reach me through email at Rogelio, R-O-G-E-L-I-O, at delusionistpictures.com. One of the things that you had touched on earlier that I wanted to come back to, it's close to principles, is build your team, build your network out. One of the big advantages of working with an ensemble and continuing to work with the same people is you're growing your resource network.
1: Mm, fantastic. Well, those are sage words to live by for sure.
0: Thank you.
1: Rogelio, it has been a pleasure. I thank you for joining us here on Creator's Corner, and I look forward to having further conversations with you, my friend.
0: I hope so. It's been a treat, and thank you so much, Bob.
1: My pleasure. What a wonderful conversation I had with Rogelio, and I thank KPPQLP Ventura 104.1 for allowing Creator's Corners to exist. I look forward to our next episode, so please join us. And thank you so much for listening. I'm Bob Telford, your host.
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6: Naomi Klein.
7: Scott Nakagawa.
3: From the worlds of politics, arts, and entrepreneurship.
8: Change happens by acting as though the future that you are dreaming of is present now.
3: I'm Laura. And this is Laura Flanders and Friends. Welcome.
9: Hi, I'm Laura Flanders.
3: On this week's show, two amazing women, artists and activists at the cutting edge of a burgeoning disability arts movement. 3, 2, 1, I!
6: The idea of independence, just like the concept of normality, neither of those things really exist.
3: Is everyone ready?
7: Normal is constructed. There actually is no normal.
3: First up, Alice Shepherd, a dancer choreographer whose high-speed wheelchair work flies in the face of any of your preconceptions about disability. And I mean that literally.
7: When I'm asked what happened to you, I will often reverse the question, like, what happened to you?
3: Then the writer, comedian, and self-styled Tourette's hero, Jess Tom.
8: Tourette's superhero.
6: Rather than see myself as the problem, I understood that neurodiversity was my power.
3: Her performance of playwright Samuel Beckett's play Not I celebrates neurodiversity and asks, who is allowed to perform what? And who gets the final say? This is the Laura Flanders Show, the place where the people who say it can't be done take a backseat to the people who are doing it. Welcome. German playwright Bertolt Brecht once famously remarked that the artist's job is not to reflect reality, but to change it. Our next guest is doing just that in stunning ways, blowing open old ideas about bodies and beauty and movement and motion with her visceral performances that feature light, dance, and technology, including wheelchair technology and crutches. Her name is Alice Shepherd, formerly a medieval studies professor. She's now a choreographer, dancer, and the founder of Kinetic Light, an artistic collaboration with dancer, technologist Laurel Lawson, and lighting and video artist Michael Magg. Alice, welcome. If you had to sum up, and I'm not going to ask you to do it in a word, but your passion, what is your passion at this moment in your art?
7: I am actually enjoying the physical experience of it. There's a moment of actual togetherness that I seek, that I experience, and I want to share with you. And that kind of wholeness is, it's incredible high. It's an incredible feeling. And that, finding that, being in that, is what I'm looking for right now.
3: Now, I pushed my father, who is a wheelchair user, down and up many, many ramps. And the issues of inclusion when I was coming up in the 60s and 70s were very grave. Interestingly, he performed on Broadway twice and got a lot of reviews over many, many years, most of which never mentioned he was in a wheelchair, which was, at that time, people's idea of being nice, not mentioning it.
7: Right.
3: We're in a very different period.
7: We are and we aren't. We are all over the map. There are some parts of our culture that are still struggling with what is the polite word to say and how do we mention it? Do we mention it? Do we look the other way? How do we even think about the image? Do you shoot the wheelchair? Do you photograph it? Some parts of the world are still wrestling with this. And other parts of the world are like, well, I'm here, I'm disabled, but it doesn't define me. Mm-hmm. And it's not who I am. And you can see me as a person. And there are other parts of the world, and this is the part that I'm most interested in, is that this is about the culture, the aesthetics, the politics, the social and political advocacy work. All of this work is embedded in one thing, where if you are not looking at the wheelchair and the wheelchair's movement as much in the same way as you're looking at my hands and my arms, you're missing half the work. Mm. So partly the world that I'm interested in is not about, do we have inclusion? We don't have full and equitable and just inclusion. But the conversation is branching around that now to think about what does it mean to have different kinds of equitable participation, equitable experience, which is more than the language of inclusion. And that's where I want to go in my art. Mm. It's not enough to be on stage. It's how we're on stage. It's the work we're in on stage. It's the roles that we're cast in. It's how we're represented in newspapers. It's not just the one, it's the how and the why.
3: Are you alone in this? What's the context in which you're operating?
7: I am not, fortunately. I think media and representation tends to pick out one person and will name one person, but I'm not alone. I actually am part of a movement of people coming at this from film, from theater, from policy, from dance, and I'm also part of a legacy that goes back to the civil rights movement and that world that you were mentioning back in through the 60s all the way forward to where we are now. So I'm here now, But as you go through all the materials, there's a movement of us.
9: So would you say it's fair to compare, there was a black arts movement, is there now a disability arts movement, aesthetic movement? Is that the right comparison?
7: I hope so. I mean, but here's the thing. I mean, I think labels get added retroactively or retrospectively. So I would say in some ways, there's a disability arts and disability culture manifesto coming out of the UK that is much, much earlier than we've seen articulations in American culture. But this is a new moment. And here in New York, this is a new moment. And we're really thinking about disability arts manifesting a lot through dance, but also in other in visual arts. We're seeing theater, the National Disability Theater. We're seeing all kinds of people that are somehow in their own disciplines beginning to just flower in different ways. So I believe, you know, 10, 15 years from now, somebody will say, this is a renaissance of disability arts. But as we are in it right now, it is a movement.
9: So two questions. One is, we talk a lot on the show about the sort of insidious normal, the normal economy, the normal cruelty, the normal patriarchal relations. What's the damage that you think ideas of the normal have done when it comes to art and our bodies and motion and movement and all the stuff you think about all the time?
7: Wow, the normal. I often say the normative, because it gets us away from the notion of normal. And helps us realize that normal is constructed, and that there actually is no normal, right? So,
9: which is also true for all those other things.
7: Right,
9: but keep going.
7: Right. So how is it that we have this notion of normal?
9: And what does it do to us?
7: And what does it do? And for me, I think it circumscribes what is understood as aesthetic movement, which circumscribes how people do and don't get the opportunities to be on stage. And it also circumscribes the recognition of work by disabled artists as art. So for me, you know, I could be in the space of constantly trying to undermine, or I could just set up again and start in this different space and ask the question, not how do I undo the normative, but what is here, what is present, what can we work in and around, and what do we know? And then have that feed backwards.
9: You talk, and a lot of people talk, about a disability perspective.
7: Hmm.
9: What is it? How does it change things, and what things does it change? And can all of us get a disability perspective?
7: Ooh, I wonder.
9: I wonder.
7: I wonder. Okay. Who? No, I don't think you can. I don't think you can, because I think the disability perspective is something that is both a combination of how you take in the world, how you experience the world, and the research, you know, the lived experience of being in the world, and the research and the knowledge and the interactions with traditions, so that filter through your body and mind out into your daily experiences. So you can structure a world that, from a disability perspective, you can, like for me, you might make the world only five and a bit feet high. You might think about where the placement of architecture and shelves, and you might create the physical space. But partly perspective is also about the way you interact with people in the space. And so I always joke that, like, on the streets, the first thing I see of you, if I'm looking down, is your shoes. Great. I know people by their shoes. But I also see an awful lot of bellies and butts, because that's what I see at that height. And so I think that the perspective is earned and developed over time. And it interacts with what we know and what we've read. From the outside world, you can get an understanding. But from the inside world, yeah, it's from that internal knowledge, that lived experience.
9: You have a long list of things that you didn't want me to talk about.
7: Yes. Let's talk about the things we didn't want to talk about.
9: Let's talk about why.
7: Okay.
9: Why is it not helpful to talk about a whole lot of things that people love to talk about when the word disability crops up?
7: All right. So almost every journalistic experience that you see, and, you know, even if it's not the first paragraph in a newspaper article, it's in the second paragraph. You know, it's and it almost always begin every interview story is the narrative. Like, what is it, the constant accounting of what happened to you? And sometimes nothing happens. Sometimes, you know, you were born with a disability. But the constant idea is that somehow disability has to be explained. You have to give your diagnosis, and then you have to explain how you arrived at this diagnosis and what the implications of this medicalization of disability is. And it sets disability up as a medical situation something that is wrong, a deficit, and something that always has to be accounted for in this kind of personal narrated way, and never actually allows for an understanding of a disability as an embodied whole experience that just is. I often, when I'm asked that question about what happened to you, I will often reverse the question, like, what happened to you? or why do you want to know? What will you know?
9: What will you do with that? How will that help you talk about
7: Right. How will that help you talk about my work? Well, it doesn't. How will that help you talk about whatever situation we're in right now? If I'm at the post office and you want to know what happened to me.
9: The British.
7: Yeah.
9: You and I share something to do with the British. Are they doing it better? And if so, what are they doing better or different?
7: Because the government, because of the social systems, were able to think about funding and supporting individual artists, somehow the world shifted. People were exposed in a way to the art, to the work, to the, and one by one, and it was sadly one by one, programs popped up, podcasts popped up, disabled actors popped up, independent artists were funded, there were performances, there was funded for groups. And so by these seed fundings in all of these places, you could begin to mesh together a culture of disability. Not the same culture by any means, but maybe I should say cultures of disability. And that gave space for different languages about disability. And, you know, I'm not going to say the UK, not that we're doing it right, because, of course, there are many ways in which things are awful. But I will say that the language and the kind of casual representation. I mean, I remember once there was a Channel 4 ident of a wheelchair user. Radical. Just like a couple of seconds. Somehow, by thinking about how to get people into the space and the terms on which they wanted to be included, so both are important, not just the representation of one, but the terms by which somebody wants to be represented and the art that they make there, change the culture of expectation around disability. There's a growing awareness that disability is more than a circumstance of the body and that it can and does positively contribute to art.
9: In New York, they recently opened this public art thing called The Vessel.
7: The Vessel.
9: Which looks to me as sort of like a temple to stairs. And it's almost made worse every time everyone says to me, yes, but there's an elevator.
7: The elevator takes you to the top, but the experience of the artwork is stairs. Why would you construct a public work of art that is massively and culturally inaccessible?
9: It does reflect the drawbacks to the ADA, though. Because if it's just about can you get to the top?
7: This is the problem with inclusionary and compliance-rated thinking, right? Inclusionary thinking, compliance kind of thinking, is the elevator that will get you to the top. Participatory, cultural, and aesthetic thinking is about what is the experience of being in the art itself.
9: You've touched on it earlier, but we often ask our guests, what's the story you would like the future to tell about this moment? What's yours?
7: That after many, many 50 to 60 years of work, the disability arts movement exploded across the United States, across the world, that there was a rising wave and suddenly the wave just kept going, and that disabled artists and culture makers were recognized.
9: From your lips.
7: To the world.
3: Next, artist, comedian, writer, Tourette's superhero Jess Tom joins me to talk about art, politics, and Samuel Beckett. First, here's Bacabana by Brooklyn Funk Essentials from their album Stay Good, courtesy of Dorado Records.

0: Hi, I'm Laura Flanders, this time coming to you from BRIC in the heart of downtown Brooklyn, a community arts and media space that also is a community access television station. This winter, the Under the Radar Festival, which is produced by the Public Theater in New York City, hosted the most extraordinary performance right here at BRIC. It was a return performance for the star of the show, Jess Tom, who performed Not I, a piece I had only seen entirely abstracted from any human participation on a little screen, on television. Jess made it into an entirely different performance. Jess, do you want to introduce yourself?
1: Yes, Biscuit. I'm Jess Tom. I'm an artist, a writer, Biscuit, and a part-time superhero. Biscuit, sausage, Biscuit. I also have Tourette's syndrome, which means that I make movements and noises, Biscuit, I can't control, called tics, Biscuit. Some of my most regular tics, vocal tics, include Biscuit and Hedgehog and Sausage and Cats, Biscuit, Donkeys. Donkeys wanting to get in on the action. Biscuit. And so nothing gets lost in translation when I say Biscuit. Think cookie. Biscuit. Biscuit. I also have motor tics that mean that I move around and bang my chest.
0: So that would be the sound that our podcast Biscuit. Listeners are hearing?
1: Yes, you can probably hear the sound of my hand banging my chest. But don't worry, I'm wearing padded gloves to stop my knuckles getting sore. I'd never come across Samuel Beckett before. I didn't train as a performer, and I hadn't read his plays or seen them performed. But I was introduced to Not I at a time when my tics were intensifying, the movements and noises that I make, because of Tourette's syndrome. And I was finding it really hard to recognize them as part of me, as part of my body, as the product of my brain. And I would talk about the Tourette's and the tics. And then here was this text about a character who was distancing herself from probably her own voice, and not saying I, but saying she. And that felt very relevant to me.
2: Thanks so much for coming, Biscuit. My name's Jess, Biscuit, and my sign name is Jess. Yikes. Jess. Yeah, it's still Jess. Yikes. The performance will be about 12 minutes long. After that, we'll have a chance to ask questions and do some shouting together. All being well, we'll be finished within the hour. Is everyone ready?
3: Yes!
2: Great. I was hoping you were going to say no. Great. In a moment, we're going to count down from three. Biscuit. And I'd like everyone to shout or sign I. Then we'll bring down the lights. Okay, 3, 2, 1, I! Hedgehog, Biscuit, Cats, Biscuit.
0: Let's talk about Tourette's.
1: Tourette's!
0: You are Donkeys. Tourette's superhero.
1: Yes.
0: Tourette's Hero is the organization you founded.
1: Yep.
4: I'll have to make this quick. We don't have much time. For those of you who don't know me, let me introduce myself. I'm Tourette's Hero.
2: Ah!
4: The world's first fully-fledged Tourette's superhero.
2: Ow! This is a masterclass in spontaneity. Biscuit, we have been practicing for this for weeks by doing nothing.
4: Biscuit, Hedgehog, I propose, Biscuit, that humour and creativity, Biscuit, are key tools, Biscuit, in encouraging people to think more deeply about an often, Biscuit, mocked condition. Biscuit, put simply, Biscuit, Tourette's Hero's mission is to change the world one tick at a time.
0: To begin, let's just set the context. You say you're a disabled person, but it's not your Tourette's that disables you.
1: No, right, exactly. So I understand myself as a disabled person within the concept of something called the social model of disability. And that's a way of thinking about disability that gets away from thinking about it more medically or from a charity perspective and thinking that people need to be cured or pitied. And the only way to resolve issues of disability is to focus on the impairment that someone has.
0: Have you always felt this way?
1: No, that's definitely Biscuit. I've had tics since I was about 6. As a child, they were milder and less noticeable to other people. The earliest things that I can remember are Biscuit squeaking noises and making facial gestures. They intensified in my early 20s and began to have a bigger impact on my life And my initial response was to try and ignore them, to distance myself from that, to try and mask it and hide and fit in. And my life became increasingly restricted as a result. So Tourette's Hero is all about challenging that way of thinking. And it started really for me, I think one of the big moments of change for me, Biscuit, was a conversation with Matthew Pountney, who's the co-founder of Tourette's Hero and the director of Not I. And he described Tourette's as a crazy language generating machine, Biscuit, and told me that not doing something creative with it would be wasteful. And I was able to hear that sentence in a totally different way. We've talked about Tourette's loads before, but that caught my imagination in a particular way and started to allow me to see that there might be value to my neurodiversity, and that having Tourette's gave me access to a spontaneous creativity that I wouldn't have afterwards. And I'd been brought up to think that being wasteful was very bad. So rather than waste that,
0: a superpower?
1: Yeah, because my life was changed by a single sentence. I connected with a different approach to my body, and rather than see myself as the problem, I understood that neurodiversity was my power and had power. But we have to get as many people talking and thinking and connecting with each other now more than ever.
0: To what extent do you think we are also called upon to reconsider our sense of the hero, the solo hero, and that this aspiration that we want to be independent, meaning, relieved of needing help, or we want to be normal even, whatever that might be?
1: Biscuit, yeah, and the idea of independence is actually, just like the concept of normality, neither of those things really exist, because none of us are totally independent beings. We are codependent on each other in different ways and at different points in our lives. For me, a big moment for me and in my journey as a disabled person was realizing that independence didn't have to mean doing everything for myself. Being in control of the decisions and being able to know the things that I need and then ask for help when I need it and have the language and confidence to do that has been incredibly powerful, and that's what independence means.
0: So I could keep talking with you forever, and I could hear about all the other plays you want to do, but just quickly give our audience some sense of where they might see more about your work, or even catch a performance, or be part of Tourette's Hero. And then finally, anything you think you really just maybe mouth-like want to express that you haven't had a chance.
1: So to find out more about Tourette's Hero, people can start by going to the website, tourettesero.com. I have written a blog for almost a decade, and so there is lots about my day-to-day experience as someone with Tourette's. Some of that's funny, some of that's challenging. There are also ticks on there, over 6,000 things that I've said as ticks, and they are there to be used as inspiration and catalysts for other people's creativity. Mm-hmm. So we invite you to make artwork in response, whether that's poetry or imagery or performance.
0: You have a book?
1: Biscuit, I have a book. Welcome to Biscuit Land. Biscuits! And I suppose the thing that I want people to know is that when I say I'm a disabled person, that doesn't say anything negative about me at all. It doesn't diminish me in any way. It isn't related to ability. I am a person who experiences barriers because of how my body and mind works. But disability isn't a dirty word. And there is an incredible, rich arts scene and cultural scene that comes out of the experience of those barriers. I am one of many disabled artists making incredible, important and challenging work. Not that my work's incredible, but there's this rich scene.
0: It is incredible.
1: And I would really like people to, that's for everybody.
0: Yeah.
1: And disability isn't a niche issue. 1 in 5 of us identify as disabled, and it is relevant to everyone who has a body and a mind. And we all have the power to be inclusive and to support each other and to make and shape a world that works better for us all. And art can be part of changing that and helping people connect with each other.
0: Alice Shepherd, when she was on the show, the choreographer who works with Kinetic Light, said she feels she's part of a disability arts movement, sort of like the black arts movement, maybe, of the 20th century. Is that what it feels like to you? Do you feel like we're at a turning point or an sort of efflorescence of this work?
1: Yeah, absolutely. And when I say I'm a disabled artist, I feel proud and I feel strong and I feel connected to a group of people who may have very different impairments from me, but who have shared experiences, and that I can give and receive solidarity within that. And I think that at the moment, now more than ever, it's so easy as a disabled person for your life and your expectations to be impacted by the politics of where you live and to be defined by the politics of place. We have to have those conversations about disability, arts, culture and justice and rights across borders. And we, as an international movement of disabled artists and activists, I think connecting with each other and challenging each other to keep making ambitious work and having high expectations of the world around us is essential.
0: Beautiful.
2: Sausage!
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3: 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Thanks to our member supporters.
0: This show is produced by yours truly, Laura Flanders, Matt Colicello, Jeremiah Cothran, Mercedes Grostiaga, Jeannie Hopper, Nat Needham, David Newman, Rory O'Connor, Charlotte Prager, Ryan Hotz, and Sabrina Artell. Music and sound this time included Shining Skies by George Georgia, Broke for Free by Tom Cascino, Vegans by Isaac Joel, In Dawn by Epidemic Sound, Bacabana by Brooklyn Funk Essentials, and original sound imaging by our own Jeannie Hopper.
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5: Good news, good planet, good news.
6: It's time now for your good news for a good planet. Straw walls. The construction industry accounts for over a third of global carbon emissions, relying heavily on materials that harm the environment. Yet another sustainable building option has emerged: straw. Building with straw isn't new, just uncommon. The first straw bale building in America was a schoolhouse built in Nebraska in 1902. Today, companies like EcoCocon are turning this humble, abundant material into prefabricated modular panels that are eco-friendly, cost-effective, and quick to install. The panels are made from densely packed straw within a timber frame, creating walls that are not only super insulated, but also fire resistant. Yes, straw, when densely packed correctly, is more fire resistant than building with wood. The straw panels also sequester more carbon than they produce, and at the end of the building's life, the panels can be composted or reused, fitting perfectly into a circular economy. EcoCocon has built over 400 projects across Europe and is looking to expand into the U.S. and worldwide. In Malmo, Sweden, a 12-story building made with straw panels will become the world's tallest of its kind. This ancient material, reimagined through modern engineering, is another sustainable source in building our future. So remember that hay is for horses, but straw is for building. And this is Mandy from GoodNewsGoodPlanet.com.
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8: 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This is your host, Natalie, speaking, and today is episode 51, and I'll be playing some music that I think is like second wave emo, screamo, kind of punk rock, and then, yeah, it's just all over the place. I hope you guys enjoy today's episode. We'll be playing music by Downtown Singapore, Hum, The Black Box Recorder, Built to Spill,